0: We're contending with pressures not only from the global bond sell-off, but also just domestic demand being an issue here in Japan. Insurers, the likes of pensions also buying here domestic debt. We do have the BOJ, of course, Heidi, as we've been talking about for the longest time, retreating from the JGB space.
1: Let's take a look, Sherry, in terms of what's really driving all this. And it is that picture when it comes to Brent, right? As we get sort of a few more developments, there's not an absence of optimism in terms of where that diplomatic agreement could still be found. But certainly at the moment, we're seeing a little bit of a drop as we head into the start of trading. Brent crude off by just about 0.5% there. We're also seeing a little bit of an alleviation there on kind of speculation that we could still see a deal. There is the version of the events that suggests that Iran is seeking out a deal. But of course, there's been a lot of tough talk between both of those sides. We are also watching treasuries. As Sherry mentioned, this is really a global story now, not just when it comes to U.S. treasuries, but yields on the longest dated bonds climbing to the highest level in more than two decades there. That bond sell-off continuing to really worsen. That fresh jump in crude prices lifting 5 to 30-year yields to new multi-year highs. And we're seeing that play out from Australia to Japan to European bond yields as well. But we are, of course, watching the geopolitics of it all. The Trump Sea Summit in Washington, where the two leaders of the world's biggest economies are currently attending a state dinner. A guest list including many of the top U.S. CEOs across banking, finance and tech. And earlier, we saw President Xi and Trump meeting for talks covering AI and Taiwan, as well as the conflicts in the Middle East. Our Chief North Asia Correspondent Stephen Engel is in Washington, where this state dinner is taking place. And we have been hearing from President Trump.
2: Yeah, that's right. He's making some pleasant comments about their day together with Xi Jinping, essentially saying, and I will quote him, U.S. and China have never gotten along better. We can continue a prosperous, secure future with China. And they're celebrating a long history between the U.S. and China and delighted to welcome Xi to the White House. We were just there on the North Lawn when Xi Jinping arrived in the last hour. They are having the state dinner right now. We're back to our normal perch overlooking the festivities in the White House, as you can see behind me. And I'm just looking through the guest list. You've probably, in the time I've transited between the last report I had and now, you probably ran through the guest list. But I just want to highlight some of the names that really stuck out to me. A lot of the U.S. business leaders we've already reported, the Elon Musk, Jensen Huang's, and the banking trio of Jamie Dimon, David Solomon, Jane Fraser. But there's also, given this F-35 new story that we were talking about yesterday with those parts going missing on the way from Australia to the United States via South Korea and Hong Kong and then reportedly gone into the possession of the Chinese government, we have the Lockheed Martin chairman also here. So it'll be very interesting to see if that story comes up further, even at the state dinner, because we're also hearing a number of lawmakers on Capitol Hill are calling on the Pentagon to give their side of the story. What do they know about this? Not to mention, of course, any findings of an investigation since that incident, if it is true, reportedly happened in May. But I've gone off subject a little bit. Let's talk about, obviously, the guest list here on the Chinese side. There are no listed names of key Chinese executives that I've seen. We knew that yesterday. We were hearing that they were not necessarily going to make this trip. The South China Morning Post this morning did report, however, that any Chinese executives who kind of behind the scenes were invited, as long as they had a American visa and made their own way. We have not seen any major executive name on the list other than the government officials, including the head of the National Development and Reform Commission, the vice chairman, He Lifeng, no doubt. Wang Yi, the foreign minister. Xie Feng, the ambassador to the United States. Lan Fuan, the minister of finance. And Wang Wentao, the minister of commerce, among other Chinese dignitaries, of course, including as well Xi Jinping and a number of his cabinet members and other members of the Politburo Standing Committee. So heavily weighted on the Chinese side of government officials, whereas the U.S. delegation heavily weighted, no doubt, in addition to Kevin Warsh, who's the Fed chairman, including a number of the different Supreme Court justices, that long list of U.S. executives that I had mentioned earlier. Guys?
1: Yeah, Steve, really interesting. Over 130 invitees, according to this list from the White House, we've seen fewer than 20 of them are from the Chinese side. And as you mentioned, there was sort of that speculation as to which Chinese executives would actually turn up. But President Trump presenting President Xi with a sculpted bald eagle, of course, the American icon there. We're hearing now, Steve, a little bit from President Xi saying that they've reached common understanding on many issues with the U.S. Quite interesting, right? Because we know when it comes to some of the top issues, that interesting and rare call for the U.S. to oppose Taiwan independence, for example, the maybe lack of consensus on AI, that it's not going to be quite so easy to find that middle ground.
2: Yeah, well, let's tackle those two contentious issues separately. The issue of AI, I think Donald Trump in a social media post essentially said he likes where they sit with AI right now. Of course, Donald Trump over the last week, 2 weeks, has talked quite a bit about America being the leader in AI. They want to keep it that way. Scott Bessent has talked about, you know, the advancements in AI should be for the good guys, not the bad guys. He didn't say who the good guys or the bad guys were, but you can you know, read between the lines there, obviously. And it was Donald Trump who essentially has said that it was a hoax, all this talk about the threat to humanity for AI. Whereas Xi Jinping today, in his comments here at the White House in those 3 hours of talks with Donald Trump, struck a more open tone towards putting up the guardrails, and that the two nations have a responsibility and they have the capacity to govern, if you will, the pitfalls and the dangers of AI going forward. This is what Xi Jinping actually he had to say. We have both the capability and responsibility to develop and manage AI for good and ensure development of AI is always under human control. Now, the big red line issue, no doubt, as I turn the page here to Taiwan, has always been, or recently, of course, is that $14 billion arms package that is proverbially sitting on the desk of Donald Trump. And that is something that the Chinese have warned him about approving. But that verbiage is about oppose Taiwan independence. Xi Jinping urged Donald Trump to adopt that verbiage, oppose Taiwan independence. As opposed to longstanding verbiage of we do not support Taiwan independence.
0: Bloomberg Chief North Asia correspondent Stephen Engel there joining us from Washington, D.C. We're seeing a little bit of a mixed picture across markets early in the Asia trading session. Of course, we're going to try to digest the latest geopolitical developments, those Trump-Xi talks and what came out of that. Let's bring in Tim Mo, Chief APAC Regional Equity Strategist at Goldman Sachs. Tim, always good to see you. I mean, Steve was just telling us some of the top lines coming out of this summit. The expectations were pretty low. We do have a trade truce extending for about 2 months, but we still have a lot of unresolved issues, including rare earths, including tariffs. Does this change anything for the Asian equity market picture at all?
3: In the near term, I don't think so. And really, the point here is that I think expectations going into this this meeting between the two presidents were quite low. We did a survey of investors. Our economists did that a couple of weeks ago about what was anticipated going into this meeting. And really, you covered much of it, that it just the meeting itself is really the message that there's a desire on both sides for constructive strategic stability. And I think that's the message which both sides are clearly articulating so far. Of course, the state dinner is going on as we speak, so more is likely to emerge from that. But on the key issues, I don't think that the market was expecting significant breakthroughs. And so far, what we've heard has been in line with that status quo.
0: Artificial intelligence, of course, has been discussed extensively, not only between Presidents Trump and Xi Jinping, but also at the UN General Assembly. When it comes to the AI boom, how much more can we expect to really support markets across Asia when at the same time we have higher rates of valuation issues now arising?
3: Well, sure. I think we need to separate those two issues, because clearly higher rates are a challenge for markets. On the AI side, just to give our summarize our view, because it's a complicated topic. We're definitely in the stronger for longer camp as far as the AI trade goes. And there are a lot of reasons for that, but primarily they have to do with just the rapid scaling of demand for compute, the fact that we think that hyperscaler investment will continue to proceed at a significant rate, about $800 billion this year and about $1.2 trillion next year. That's the key demand signal for the upstream Asia AI hardware supply chain. And we think that given the earnings growth that we're seeing this year, what we expect to continue into 2027 and 2028, and the pricing of it in Asia, particularly in Korea, where valuations we think are exceedingly low, we think the risk reward around how the AI trade develops is still very, very much the positive side. Now, there's a lot of understandable areas of debate around that, and we look at those each in some degree of detail. But I think given the information at hand, we think it still lines up to be on the constructive side. So we're definitely still positive in terms of the risk reward on the AI side. But one of the key risks, which is sort of a clear and near term present issue, is of course higher rates. And we just printed roughly 5.2 on the 10-year, which is the highest since 2004. And that clearly is an impediment for markets. I think the one supporting or buffering element here is that earnings have come through so sharply, so significantly, really across the board globally. In the U.S., we just raised our numbers to 36% earnings growth this year. Even if you strip out some cross-shareholding gains, it's in the mid-20s, and we expect a further 11% growth next year off the 36% number, and 11% further in 2028. The U.S. is trading at 19 times earnings, which is the midpoint of the 10-year range. In Asia, we're trading significantly cheaper than that. The headline number is about 10 times earnings. If you strip out Korea and Taiwan, it's about 13. Those are all at the cheaper end of their ranges. So we think that as long as earnings come through, that markets can absorb some higher rates. But the speed of rate increase is clearly very, very important. And I think that's going to be a breaking element in the near term on markets. So if you put it together, our view is we think we are things will like to be a bit bumpy in the near term in the run-up to the U.S. midterm elections as a function of the politics, as a function of rates, and also higher energy prices and greater geopolitical risk. After that, we think there's a clear roadmap towards a rally towards the back end of the year, really propelled by underlying earnings at attractive valuations.
0: How much of that earnings growth support can you expect still here in Japan when the 10-year yield is above 3% now?
3: So we actually raised our numbers for Japan a few weeks back. We were looking previously at 13% earnings growth for topics, and we now raised that to 19%. And that's a function, again, of very strong earnings delivery in Japan, mirroring what I just said about second quarter numbers and first half numbers for the U.S., for Europe, and for the Asia-ex-Japan region. So, you know, really the story globally is that earnings are coming through. Now, clearly, when there's higher rates, some of the distribution of those earnings can shift. And one area that we've written about recently is the Japanese banks, where you've got the benefit of not just higher rates, but also a steeper yield curve. And that is something along with still decent underlying growth, particularly nominal GDP, which suggests that the credit cycle is not an issue for the banks. It's led us to raise our numbers there. So I think that, you know, within Japan, the distribution might be shifting a little bit more towards the banks in particular.
0: Where are you seeing the biggest impact with the Japanese yen hanging around 159 and even being headed towards 160?
3: So around that level, that's pretty much status quo compared to where we were before. I think the market focus now is on the extent to which the yen could over time strengthen. Now, I think some of the recent near-term strengthening of the yen has been given back because you've had this kind of parallel shift upward, not just in Japan rates, but of course in U.S. rates that we've been discussing. And the market in the U.S. is pricing a steeper increase in rates, even after the increase we saw last week, the market on a 12-month forward basis is pricing between 3 and 4 rate hikes in the U.S. Now, our economist's view there is that that's too aggressive, and we think there may be one more hike and then the Fed being on hold. That's sort of a more out-of-consensus dovish view, but we think that the market is a bit too aggressively priced in the U.S. Now, if that is in fact the case, then I think that can lessen some of the depreciation pressure on the yen, and we could sort of stabilize in the high 150s, or perhaps even make some further moves to the downside in U.S. dollar JPY. So our sense is that the risk of more significant JPY weakening here is fairly moderate.
0: Timo, good to have you with us, Chief APAC Regional Equity Strategist at Goldman Sachs. And Heidi, of course, we continue to watch the latest coming from the Trump-Xi summit.
1: That's right. With the state dinner underway, Sherry, we're now hearing from President Xi. Look, a lot of positivity in terms of the sentiment, talking about the need for the U.S. and China to write a new chapter in friendship, that they should explore new paths to get along, and that the U.S. and China can complement each other. President Xi saying that U.S.-China ties are at a new juncture in history. He's now concluded those remarks, as has President Trump, who had earlier also had positive things to say. President Xi had also said that they'd reached a common understanding on many issues with the U.S. We know that when it comes to some of these red line issues like Taiwan, there was a rare call from President Xi asking Washington and the U.S. To oppose Taiwan independence. And we also know that there's some divergence when it comes to how these two leaders approach the issue of AI safety. President Trump wanting to forge ahead with progress, and President Xi seemingly more willing to consider some of the risks and the safety aspects. President Trump saying that he and Xi had a great meeting. No specifics being really provided, but the kind of tone of what we're hearing from President Xi, the idea of collaboration, really going back to a theme that he continues to raise with President Trump. He did so back in May as well, and so again in this Thursday meeting in D.C., where he called for the avoidance of the citizens' trap, which of course is this framework of two powerful nations not being able to get along without challenging each other, without conflict. So we continue to watch that, but certainly at the state dinner, it is all platitudes and pageantry with this ongoing meeting between Presidents Trump and Xi. More ahead on the Asia trade. This is Bloomberg.

0: Marketing used to be simple. You made a product, you bought attention, and you controlled the message. That world is over. Data sciences, behavioral economics, and technologies like artificial intelligence are all changing the very nature of marketing. Now, brands need to respond to consumers in real time.
1: Brand building is both about moving at the speed of culture and at the pace of technology.
0: Because every moment is an opportunity. I'm Raja Rajamannar, lifelong student of marketing and best-selling author. I'm going inside these companies to explore the systems, the people, and the insights driving this transformation.
2: So we have a dashboard that kind of shows the virality of our products. You can see that it goes to a particular rural town or an apartment complex.
3: When you think about everything that Airbnb has to offer, people are really looking for human experiences over luxury.
0: This is Quantum Marketing.
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0: Well, take a look. We are seeing a slight pullback when it comes to oil prices that have, of course, been so elevated over the past few days. But at the moment, we're seeing Brent crude falling a bit by about just over 0.5% to the tune of that for New York traded crude as well. We're hearing that US and Iranian negotiators said to be exploring a phase deal to reopen the Strait of Hormuz. We're also seeing some downside when it comes to the energy majors trading so far. Just 20 minutes into the Aussie session, about 0.25% lower for these oil stocks in Sydney. Let's bring up Bloomberg editor Michael Heath for now. So we've seen so much back and forth, a lot of bravado, obviously. Just a couple of days ago, you know, heard very strong remarks from President Trump talking about bombing Iran again. Are we seeing actual progress on the sidelines of UNGA?
1: Well, I mean, it's hard to say, Heidi, from this distance, but certainly they seem to be talking. Qatar is mediating, so they're in separate rooms, and, you know, the intermediary goes back and forth between the two. The idea seems to be that Hormuz is reopened as the US lifts its blockade. That's the basic one, but then we've also had Iran's, Iranian state media saying that, in fact, what they're after is, yes, Hormuz would open, but the freeze on Iran's money has to be lifted and war stop on all fronts, which sort of implies that Hezbollah will be left alone by Israel and that sort of thing. So that kind of complicates it. I mean, this has sort of been the ongoing issue of, if you could get over the issue of Hormuz, then potentially things could move from there. But it just seems so hard to find a way through.
0: We're also seeing continued attacks when it comes to the proxies.
1: Yeah, I mean, the Houthis have been firing on Saudi Arabia again, and that sort of comes back to this whole idea of the Red Sea and energy flows being able to go through there. Now, the Houthis say they've been under pressure from Saudi-backed forces within Yemen, but at the same time, Saudi says that it's intercepted six ballistic missiles that the Houthis fired, which sort of gives an indication that they've got some pretty serious firepower over there. And there's actually another story going on as well that the Houthis actually had their own little military industrial complex going as well, from another Bloomberg story, which sort of suggests that they can operate fairly independently from Iran as well, which sort of adds another layer of worry to the whole situation there. So we're sort of back at the same spot, though. You know, the fact that they are talking at the UN does give some grounds for hope.
0: We haven't seen a whole deal of progress in terms of the pressure that was supposed to be placed on Beijing to try and help out with its relationship with Iran and also with Russia.
1: Yeah, and just coming back to that story again, some of this they're talking about with Yemen and the Houthis is that there's some multi-use products that are being used in weapons, which again has been the subject that was raised with China and Russia too. So it sort of seems like, often we see this, that things are said publicly and then ignored privately, but nothing at this stage in the public realm from this latest meeting about China putting pressure on them or Russia. I mean, truth be told, that the longer this conflict goes on, the more it sort of erodes US power. That's only a win for those guys as well. So there's not a lot of incentive for them there.
0: Bloomberg editor Michael Heath there. More ahead on the Asia trade. 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

0: 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I'm Tyler Kendall in Caracas, Venezuela, and this is Bloomberg.
1: The countdown is on. 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
2: I'm David Westin. Join me each week on Wall Street Week for stories of capitalism. This week, Michael Froman on the future of U.S.-China economic relations. Syracuse seeks a new tech future to replace its manufacturing past. Taking care of our growing elderly population with AI.
3: How's your afternoon going so far?
2: And a new bridge named for hockey legend Gordie Howe tells the ups and downs of U.S.-Canada relations. Watch Wall Street Week. More than what you need to know, it's what you need to think about.
4: It's a multi-trillion dollar industry. We'll show you what's happening in ETFs like no one else. ETF IQ, Mondays on Bloomberg.
5: Here are the top corporate stories that we're tracking. Oracle is moving to shield itself from racking up expenses on the controversial data center being built in New Mexico. Sources say it sent the developer a notice citing force majeure in a bid to put off payments should the project fail to come online in 2028 as planned. The data center is a major part of the Stargate AI build-out, but it's faced setbacks, including energy permit denials. Ford shares fell in New York with a report saying South Korea's Hyundai is poised to outsell the U.S. auto giant for the first time. Researcher Cox Automotive says combined U.S. deliveries of Hyundai, Genesis and Kia vehicles were up over 4% in the third quarter to about 511,000 units. Ford, on the other hand, saw sales decline nearly 8% to roughly 504,000 vehicles. U.S. listed shares of
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6: Japanese banks gaining ground in today's session. We are seeing it now. The Topix Bank Index up 2.5%. Of course, there are expectations of more BOJ tightening to come. We continue to watch the rates environment right now with the global debt sell-off, the 10-year yield at the highest level since 1996. When it comes to SoftBank, of course, we have that massive junk bond sale, but also we're now hearing from sources that Apollo Global Management has expanded the size of a loan to SoftBank Group to $9.2 billion. You're seeing the stock down about 3% as we continue to see some friction and tensions around funding in this company. Let's head back to Washington, where our chief North Asia correspondent is standing by with our next guest as we continue to watch the latest developments from the U.S.-China summit. Steve.
7: Hey, thanks a lot, Sherry. Yeah, I can't imagine a better guest to have on the show than Sarah Barron. She is the former U.S. Embassy Deputy Chief of Mission in Beijing. You're also about to become, next month, the new president of the National Committee on U.S.-China Relations, a big job. You've been in the State Department of the Foreign Service for 23 years, so you know how these kind of things happen, even though the Trump administration may be a little unorthodox in the way they do things. But AI has been a key topic today with Xi Jinping. You said there is no other more important topic for these two nations to talk about than AI. How so? What can be achieved when AI has become to the top of the list of important subjects?
8: Absolutely. And look, I think we have to acknowledge this is an intensely competitive area, AI and tech, and it's unlikely the U.S. and China are going to be cooperating in this space. So instead, I think it's more important to think about it as managing risk.
7: Yeah.
8: In fact, it took us 3 years during the Biden administration to negotiate a common sense understanding that we would keep a human in the loop in decisions to employ nuclear weapons.
7: Well, that's a good parallel, because how much of a national security threat is it going to be lumped into that category? So therefore, they have to be very careful on how much they cooperate.
8: Exactly. And in fact, I think the working group is probably more likely to speak about risk than about actual cooperation. And so I would count it as a win if the two sides are able to think about how to report up national security type of risks or threats, unanticipated AI or cyber attacks. Things more in that space than actual any genuine working together. It's more about, again, managing risk and managing the space that could lead to misunderstandings, misperceptions, or even conflict.
7: So is that the AI dialogue that you're talking about? I mean, it seems very loosely defined right now because there's competing views on what needs to be done, whether it's putting guardrails in, which Xi Jinping essentially said he's open to that kind of cooperation, that they have the capacity to do that. But Donald Trump has a different view.
8: Very different view.
7: He thinks it's a hoax, the threat to mankind.
8: I think it's not just about what they talk about, it's about who's in the room. We don't know on the U.S. side who's going to manage this dialogue, really. Understand that Besant and Huli Fung met this week to discuss it. This was also announced last May, and we haven't really seen any progress. What I would hope to see is really working-level technical communications on what this risk mechanism would look like. I think that's actually a more important step forward than broad discussions on AI. What happens if we think we see an attack coming from China? What happens if a Chinese or U.S. model miscalculates? How do you notify the other side and prevent that from spiraling into a bigger issue?
7: I know you're not at the National Committee yet, but Track 2 dialogue is a very important part of the National Committee. How do you see that playing a role when some might say the Trump administration is less open to outside supposed voices?
8: No, I think that's right. Every administration has thought about Track 2 in a little bit different of a manner. When I was in government, we often used Track 2 to float ideas, not for the actual negotiations, but to get a sense of how the other side would respond. And it allows the two sides to float ideas up and get a sense of scenarios, options, without the hard part of negotiations in a government-to-government track taking place. We're probably not going to see the same thing from the Trump administration, given your point about concerns about outside views or that sort of concern. Instead, I think it's still useful for U.S. individuals, companies, nonprofits, others, think tanks, to get a sense of how China would respond to different events.
7: Right. You game out scenarios and see how they're
8: going to do it. Absolutely. Yeah. Absolutely. And do the same on our side.
7: Well, let's game out some scenarios with Taiwan, because obviously it's a red line issue for Xi Jinping. He is urging Trump to sort of adopt this opposition to Taiwan independence. It's verbiage, but it's also very significant. How significant is it? I believe under Biden, you're national security advisor in charge of China and Taiwan affairs.
8: That's right. And this has been a request from China for as long as I can remember, for the U.S. to change its formulations around Taiwan so that it seems as if the actor, the provocative actor, is Taiwan and not China in cross-strait issues. And so one way to do that would be to oppose Taiwan independence, oppose views on the island instead of taking other formulations. To those outside government, this probably seems like a pretty small change to move from the previous existing right. formulation of do not support Taiwan independence to oppose. But this language matters, and it matters on Taiwan, and it matters to the rest of the region. And if it is perceived that the U.S. is shifting its posture, changing the status quo, I think in the longer term that could be destabilizing.
7: How much does it matter when Donald Trump, after the May summit, said Taiwan's a good bargaining chip? That didn't sit well in Taipei either. And also, he has this $14 billion arms sales package pending. You think he'll pull the trigger on that?
8: There was a very large arms sale last year.
7: Yeah, in December, $11 billion.
8: Exactly. So I don't want to overplay the delay as fundamentally changing Taiwan's security posture, because I think, in fact, that one could stretch quite a ways. I think the more concerning issue here is the signal it sends, not just to Taipei, but to the rest of the region, if the U.S. shifts its formulations or says that it's a bargaining chip in any way for Beijing. So, so it's more about perceptions and what that communicates to Beijing about U.S. commitment to stability than it is to actual disruption, in my view, at least in the short term, to arms sales because of that big sale last year.
7: Do you think the two-month extension on the truce is probably the biggest deliverable we're going to get in this summit?
8: It seems to be, and even that, I think, falls far short of what most people expected. To me, that indicates one of two things. One, either the two sides just couldn't reach agreement on the pace of the rare earth licenses,
7: right.
8: or perhaps the U.S. wants to keep pressure on U.S. companies to de-risk. And by injecting uncertainty into the trade negotiations, it does that.
7: Sarah, so good to see you.
8: Thank you.
7: I wish we could talk for a whole half hour or an hour.
8: Yeah.
7: Next time. Okay?
8: Yeah, absolutely. Thanks so much.
7: When you're in the position at the National Committee, we'll do it again. Okay, guys, we're going to send it back to you again. I keep on saying we have such a great perch above the White House where the big gala dinner, the state dinner, is going on right now.
9: Wonderful conversation there. Stephen Engel there with us in Washington. And of course, our coverage with Steve of the Trump Xi Summit continues on the China Show. Fudan University's Wu Xinbo and Tidal Wave Solutions Cameron Johnson joining the team there to talk about the diplomatic outcomes from these meetings. And subscribers can read all about the Trump Xi Summit on Bloomberg's Next China newsletter. You can sign up by scanning that QR code on your screen right now or via bloomberg.com/newsletters. And of course, Hong Kong Tech stocks will be in focus for today's market open after Trump and Xi's comments on AI at their summit. But property and banks will also have to contend with spiking U.S. long-end yields. Anthony's back for a look ahead to the Hong Kong Open, with Taiwan and China, of course, closed for holidays. So if you take a look at the stem, what it would take, I should say, to stop this slide in the HS Tech, which was sort of a continuation overnight when it comes to what we saw in ADRs. I do wonder how those slightly divergent comments and attitude towards AI safety between the two presidents might play in.
10: Yeah, for sure. And it really does strike to the different kind of national strategies around AI, right? China wants AI for adoption. It wants it for industrial resilience. And it particularly doesn't care whether the AI companies are making any money out of it, to be honest. And that's probably what has dragged the HS Tech, this perception that China's AI is for utility and not profitability. And that contrasts with the likes of Meta, for example, that is seeing a spike in share price from the prospects of monetizing that tech in the consumer space, right? So that has been the kind of divergence in policy. It's interesting that both leaders are speaking to cybersecurity in a similar format, in that it remains a regulatory problem and there's no need for like a coordinated slowdown. So maybe there will be some kind of optimism on that front. We continue to look into the details around agentic AI. For example, Lenovo will be in focus as one of its partners signs a very big agentic AI CPU kind of deal. So it'll be interesting to see, you know, whether that continues. Also, Taiwan is off. So, you know, traders will have to play in Hong Kong tech to kind of chase that agentic rally that was there in the US. Now, hardware in China has materially outperformed, but it's just not big enough as part of market cap compared to the internet companies, the Alibabas and Tencents of the world. So that spread will be key to determining tech price action in Hong Kong today. Lastly, on the banking sector and the property sector, you have to watch how much money people have lost in property and in the banks on the way down in the US to see whether that feeds into some of the tech sentiment in Hong Kong.
9: It's interesting, the PBOC seems to want to slow the strength in the yuan. We've seen that with a series of weaker reference rate settings. How viable is this? Is it more of a dollar story or more of a basket story?
10: Exactly, right? Like one leg of the trade is not in their control, which is the dollar, which is on the move. And that's literally helping them a little bit here. You see dollar pushing up to the high end of the range on the yields. You also have the PBOC kind of struggling with the fact that they're trying to internationalize the usage of the yuan while at the same time maintaining some control. That may not actually be possible. They continue to roll out new measures to make sure that the yuan is used everywhere. It was really interesting to hear commentary that the EU has replaced ASEAN in terms of yuan usage, so in terms of following China's traditional trade flows. That's interesting, but that reduces how much control you have over the yuan. If you are exporting so much, naturally there's an upward pressure on your currency. So how they balance that is going to be interesting. On the flip side, Chinese rates are materially lower than US rates, and at least against the US dollar, you should see some kind of mechanical pressure on the yuan at these levels.
9: Bloomberg Markets reporter Anthony Stevens there with the setup as we get into the start of trading in China in the next hour. More ahead here on the Asia Trade. In the meantime, this is Bloomberg.

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0: municipal bonds are hitting the highest level in terms of yields since 2007. We're talking about the 4% level for the global bond index yield. When it comes to here in Japan, the 10-year benchmark yield at the highest since 1996. Australia's benchmark 3-year, the highest since 2011. That's past 5%. In fact, the entire Treasury curve almost at around that 5% level. 10-year yield, highest since 2007. 30-year yield, highest since 2004. Wall Street's reckoning with rising yields. The focus of today's Bloomberg Big Take. Joining us now is our Fed and economy reporter, Enda Curran. Enda, I mean, what does this 5% tell us in Treasury yields? Is this all about, again, that energy situation, inflation expectations because of oil, or is there more to it?
1: I mean, it feels like everything's happening at once, Sherry. It's across maturities, it's across governments, as you just explained, and the reasons are myriad, but broadly speaking, they include obviously the inflation story in the US and around the world and the need for central banks to control that. You've got the oil story, which is part of that, oil over $100 a barrel, shaking investor confidence. You have the AI build-out that's especially pronounced in the US, but that competition for capital is, of course, a big part of this. And obviously, underneath it all, you have the big blowout in government borrowing over the past several years at this stage, but especially, you know, during COVID and after COVID, now that bill is coming due. Now, to be clear, you know, obviously you can argue that yields are returning to their historical averages, really. It's the post-financial crisis years that were the aberration when yields were so low. But nonetheless, when you have yields where they are now, moving at the pace that they are now, and of course, on top of an underlying principle of a much larger debt pile than 20-odd years ago, well, that's obviously significant both for businesses and households and governments around the world.
0: Yeah, I mean, in the U.S., mortgage rates around 7%. People can't buy, people can't sell either. Tell us a little bit more about really the implications for the real economy.
1: Well, the implications are, as you mentioned, it flows through. If you are on a floating rate loan, take your small business. I spoke to one small business owner today, for example. He made the point that he's on a government-backed small business loan. That's a variable rate. He's other lines of credit that are variable rate. He's in the business where his products, he

0: brains of it. Now, of course, to your point, you also have to point out that there are serious winners in this as well. Of course, if you bought your house in the US, say before 2022, you've got your house on a fixed, much lower mortgage rate, maybe 2% or lower, and of course your the equity value of your home has appreciated since then as well. So there are winners. Equally, if you're a fixed income investor, you're winning. And there are those who will point out that with debt loads where they are, governments have to pay premium to get investors to give them the money, and that competition for capital suggests something good is going on in the economy. But, you know, the net takeaway is nonetheless money has become a lot more expensive, and that's bound to have an impact on the real economy.
1: So when the Fed Chairman Kevin Warsh does not want to communicate too much, he's pulled back on guidance. Given the gyrations in the bond markets, what are the implications for the central bank?
0: Well, the Fed came in for a lot of stick. If you back in July, if you remember, Chairman Warsh's press conference, it wasn't received well. The Fed got blamed. I think it's become clear in the weeks and months since then that, you know, the Fed is only one part of this story. In fact, the Fed has even got out and raised interest rates since then. And, you know, it puts kind of a focus back on there's other stuff going on here, oil prices, total government borrowing, the AI boom, as we spoke about. But nonetheless, it's at the very least will keep pressure on the Fed and other central banks to keep up their hawkish tone that they've got this inflation story, they're not going to let it run out of hand, and that'll do what it takes. The trick for the Fed, though, is, you know, it's fine for them to want to talk hawkish and, of course, watch the data as they proceed along. The trick will be whether or not they get forced into a corner by markets and are forced to hike, because if they don't, obviously you risk triggering an even bigger rebuke from investors. So it's not going to be a linear path. Not going to be a linear path for them from here.
1: Bloomberg Fed and economy reporter Enda Karan there. We have more ahead on the Asia trade. This is Bloomberg.

0: when the show started, I didn't really believe that it would last 10 years, maybe 6 months, maybe a year. I'm David Rubenstein, host of the David Rubenstein Peer-to-Peer Conversations. I hope that after 10 years, people think that when they watch a peer-to-peer interview, they're getting an honest assessment of how somebody is a leader. They're getting interesting questions. If Rambo got in a fight with Rocky, who would win?
1: Rambo.
0: 10 years of conversations of the David Rubenstein Show on Bloomberg.
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0: Let's take a look at how we're shaping up when it comes to the start of trading this Friday session in Europe. And this is what we're setting up for at the moment as we continue to watch that Trump-y pageantry, really, the state dinner, of course, the platitudes that we're hearing from both sides and the pledge for consensus and cooperation. Not a whole lot of deliverables, although we know that some of those trickier subjects, likes of AI safety, the likes of the request for to oppose Taiwan independence being made by the Chinese side as well, were some of the things that we're watching very closely here. At the moment, we are seeing a little bit more positivity going into the equity session after a second day of the sell-off for European stocks. Well, NATO Secretary General Mark Rutte says Europe is prepared for an increase in Russian hybrid attacks. Speaking to Bloomberg on the sidelines of the UN General Assembly, he also said that Vladimir Putin has not shown interest in a negotiated end to the conflict.
1: We need

0: Putin to play a ball, and so far he is not, which is a bit strange because he is losing over 43,000 of his own men each month now, dead or seriously wounded in Ukraine. 1.2 million since this totally unprovoked war started. So you would think he is not in a good place. He wants a deal, but somehow he so far is not playing ball. But hey, let's see what happens. And the Ukrainians are doing quite well on the battlefield, holding off the attacks by the Russians.
1: We know the message from this White House was all about diesel, diesel, diesel, according to this readout from the Financial Times, in terms of what the United States is concerned about. And they want Ukraine to stop hitting refineries in Russia. Russia has, for months, an export ban on diesel. Do you see any willingness from Ukraine to do so?
0: Well, you've heard it from the Ukrainian president. He is willing to talk with the Russians or through the Americans to see what the Russians are willing to give in return. Because his cities are being pummeled and under attack from Russian fire. They are hitting them with missiles and with sometimes jet-powered drones even from Iran. So I think it's fair that there has to be a sort of balance. And I think that's also what the Americans acknowledge. And that's probably what they, but I'm not privy to all those talks, what they also try to accomplish.
1: How concerned are you in terms of Russian attacks, hybrid, not so hybrid, like what happened in the German airport?
0: Well, you know, we are so much stronger. NATO is so much stronger. So my message to my NATO colleagues is, first of all, stay calm. We know Russia is not in a good place when it comes to Ukraine. So you will have some reactions from Putin, which is a bit of a panicky nature. Maybe even in the hybrid domain, even some more. And hey, we planned and prepared for that. We have all the response options we need. We will not always make it public. It will not always be tit for tat, but we can defend ourselves when it comes to that. So stay calm. Secondly, carry on. Make sure that you continue investing in your defense, that we are not only stronger today, but also in the future. And when it comes to Ukraine, this is our main focus. Make sure that Ukraine is as strong as possible in the fight so that they can negotiate a peace deal from a position of strength in a way that Russia will never ever try to attack Ukraine after such a peace deal. So we've got it. And we are prepared. That's basically my message. And a bit of steely resolve is needed here.
1: Countries are stretched thin, though. There's two hot wars right now. What do you think the response needs to be from Europe when it comes to the Red Sea and the Strait of Hormuz?
0: Well, in the future, I would love, after all these investments have been materialized and Europe is so much stronger over the coming years, that when it comes to the Middle East, if a situation emerges which requires an intervention, that the Europeans can do that. That it should not be the United States, it should be the Europeans.
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0: an additional review of rules of origin and other incentives so that we can bring back manufacturing. 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
1: Do you think Mexico is going to get there before the end of the year with the United States?
0: We hope so. The tariffs that were put under the 232 and 301, they're creating market distortions. The U.S. is not winning that market share. It's other economies. So for the best of the three countries, we should be done with that soon enough.
2: Don't miss Bloomberg Surveillance live every weekday.
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5: It's 9 p.m. here in Washington, D.C., where Xi Jinping, the Chinese president, has once again made clear that Taiwan is his most pressing red line in relations with the United States. President Trump is now hosting a state dinner at the White House. You're watching The China Show. I'm Stephen Engel.
6: And I'm Rebecca Chung Wilkins with David Inglis.
7: Happy Friday to all of you joining us across the Asia Pacific. We have a lot to get into today. We are counting down, of course, the market open here in Hong Kong. Let's get your top stories today. The bond sell-off deepens due to fears over inflation and government debt burdens. The yields on the Bloomberg Global Bond Index hitting 4% for the first time since the financial crisis. Now, oil prices stabilizing after sources tell us that the U.S. and Iran are exploring a deal here for the phased opening of the Strait of Hormuz. And we'll discuss markets this hour with Quadratic Capital here and the analysis on the Trump-Xi summit coming up with an advisor to China's foreign ministry and the head of consultancy, Tidal Wave Solutions.

0: Well, good morning. We are winding down these 2 days of talks between President Xi and President Trump. And in the absence of really sort of substantive progress, albeit that somewhat was expected, pageantry, panda diplomacy, sesame encrusted sea bass, all of that is doing a lot of the heavy lifting when it comes to actually looking at some of these sort of diplomatic results of these two talks. Nothing particularly concrete when it comes to AI. We're still looking for something more like a sort of maybe a technical working group, some kind of more substantive channel of communication, even though there was an acknowledgement on both sides of some of the security risks. As Steve mentioned earlier, Taiwan also still top of the docket, but in some ways, just a repeat of what we've seen Beijing urging previously in the past. And perhaps comforting to Taiwanese officials will be that we didn't see the U.S. picking up that language on opposing independence, a strengthening of the language in effect. But still, in the absence of some of that, we are looking at perhaps more interestingly the dynamics of that state dinner that's still going on right now, Dave, the difference in the makeup of that guest list.
1: Yes, and it's a very long list as well. In fact, that was the last thing I had to look at before I came on set. Before that, of course, was the menu. So don't forget about the pancetta, which was really certainly part of what was on offer there. And I think, you know, as far as markets go, to your point, right, everything went to script. There wasn't any negative disruptions in as far as some of the major narratives were concerned. On the Taiwan issue, what was interesting, obviously, was how maybe the subtle language change in, you know, some moderate massaging as far as the semantics were concerned, and whether or not that is something substantial, of course, we will get into, of course, because context is certainly key when it comes to that as well. Speaking of Taiwan, one of the markets not open, not trading today. South Korea is also shut. Mainland China is also shut. Just to keep that in mind, of course, it's the bond sale that we're tracking, obviously, given the other story we're tracking overnight coming into this morning, this global bond unrelenting pressure driving up global yields. The U.S. 10, of course, is seeing a bit of a pause right now, given, of course, the magnitude of that drop overnight. And I think we talked about it, right? For the very first time since 2007, the global government bond index is now yielding you 4%. That goes into the rest of the session today. We are certainly seeing that across the Asia Pacific. Bond sell of 30 and 40 year yields in Japan of ditto. 0.3% to the upside over in Japan. You have Singapore, S&P futures. We are actually steady on the equity markets. We are coming off 2 days of declines. Yet it remains to be seen whether or not we can shake off this extremely tight range to the downside we've seen across the global equity markets as we go into the weekend. 159 on dollar yen, or a touch below. Oil is at 106. Gold on your screens, and a euro, of course, given the story around dollar strength of late. A50 futures coming up. This is traded, of course, in Singapore. One contract is here in Hong Kong. No mainland trading today, so it goes no renminbi fix, no stock connect. Just keep in mind, we all are also coming off this quarterly statement coming through out of officials, talking about how the stance of monetary policy. I think what's key here as well, just a final note here on markets before we go to the geopolitics story again, was really this warning around in the FX markets, the herd effect that's taking place there, given, of course, the recent strength up until a few days ago. 671.54 there is the exchange rate currently. Rebecca.
0: Yeah, that's right, Dave. And in fact, some of that strength, of course, built in, and some of that those sort of expectations built in because of the way that the PBOC does tend to try and keep things relatively stable to keep Trump happy during these kind of moments. So sort of connected really very closely to the summit. For more on that, let's turn to our chief North Asia correspondent, Stephen Engel, has been day in, day out. No holiday for Steve. Just tell us, what is the very latest?
2: I'm just looking at the menu. I'm hungry. I haven't eaten all day. They're probably onto the pancetta now after their sesame-crusted sea bass and baby bok choy. I am about ready to leave and go eat something. But no, they're chewing on a lot of hot topics, no doubt, in the course of this day today. They were meeting in the White House, in the Oval Office, and elsewhere, talking about the biggest issues shaping the U.S.-China relationship and challenging the U.S.-China China relationship. We all know about the trade difficulties over the last year and a half since Liberation Day and the tariff barrage, and then the Supreme Court, basically shooting down the IEEPA tariffs and the threat of other tariffs and sectoral tariffs and the like. But they're kind of getting over that right now at the gala dinner because they're Donald Trump's mission for this state visit is to try and show some camaraderie with Xi Jinping, to build on that camaraderie before the cameras that they had in May in Beijing. But keep in mind, AI has really come to the fore as a main challenge, much more so than just 4 months ago in May. It was one of the discussion topics back then. Now it is probably top of mind, given that just over the weekend we had He Li Feng and Scott Bessent essentially formalize this U.S.-China AI dialogue. We don't have a lot of details about that. How is it going to be made up? What does the notification system entail? So many questions, many more questions than answers at this time. And we did have both leaders talk about AI, and I don't think Donald Trump has changed his tune at all about the threats and the pace of AI development. He has already said today in a social media post that he wants to keep AI development where it is right now. He thinks the threat of, a threat to humanity is a bit of a hoax. Xi Jinping took a much different approach today. He kind of opened the door to the need and the capacity that these two nations have to make sure that they keep an eye jointly on development of AI and not make sure that humans are always in charge of it.
0: Steve, thank you so much. Please go eat. Very well deserved after the last few days. That's Bloomberg's chief North Asia correspondent, Stephen Engel, who has been on the ground with us through every twist and turn of the summit. Joining us now from Shanghai is Wu Xinbo, director of the Center for American Studies at Fudan University. He's also currently advising the Chinese foreign ministry. Just to begin, we, of course, now have in the U.S. upcoming midterms. We have uncertainty over that 2028 election. In your view, is this a high watermark for U.S.-China relations?
3: Well, it is indeed. I think since the summit meeting in Beijing in last May, two sides have been able to maintain an overall stable relationship and making progress in trade and other areas step by step. And also through this important visit, it is expected that the two sides would recommit to the goal of strategic stability between two sides and also making more progress in trade and economics, as the latest talk has just been held in New York over the weekend. And more importantly, the AI dialogue exchanges will be a new area of cooperation between two sides. So I think for bilateral relations, this is a major step in the right direction. And for President Trump, this is a successful story for his China diplomacy before the midterm election, because he's getting the Chinese side to purchase more U.S. agricultural energy and Boeing aircraft. So this is a win-win situation for both sides.
0: Given this backdrop that you point to as some of the positive progress that has happened on both sides, what are the wins now that China can lock in?
3: Well, first and foremost, I think for President Xi, the most important thing, of course, is Taiwan. In the last several months, President Trump has not announced any new arms package to Taiwan, so which is very important to the Chinese side. And this time, as we just learned, that President Xi also stressed on the importance of the Taiwan issue in bilateral relations. either for China-U.S. strategic cooperation or to facilitate the development of bilateral relations in trade, economic, and other areas. So Taiwan really holds the key to overall China-U.S. relations. And President Xi wants to, you know, get the reassurance from President Trump that he will continue to handle the Taiwan issue carefully with great caution.
1: It appears, based on the language, Wu Xinbo, David here, by the way, thank you for joining us. It's very nice to see you. It appears, based on the subtle change in semantics and the language, that there was some progress in as far as the context on Taiwan is concerned. Do you think that's a fair description, that there has been some progress as far as the Chinese side goes?
3: Well, obviously, since the Beijing summit, I mean, the last several months, I think the Trump administration has handled the Taiwan issue with great caution. As I just mentioned, one is that they haven't yet announced any new arms sale package to Taiwan. And secondly, we haven't seen, you know, any high-level contact between Washington and Taipei. So obviously, you know, Trump administration doesn't want to let Taiwan issue pop down the apple cart, to put it that way, of U.S.-China relations. Mm. And the problem for China is, of course, whether he can continue the policy down the road, especially after the U.S. midterm election. So this is why President Xi has to remind President Trump the importance of Taiwan issue to overall relationship this time.
0: Well, I want to sort of dig into some of the details here and the contrast between the state dinners that we saw in Beijing back in May and the one that's happening tonight in D.C. We, out of the 134 guests at tonight's dinner, 19 of them are linked to the Chinese delegation, and we don't have a big offering of Chinese CEOs and executives in the way that we had a much bigger U.S. CEO, a delegate going to Beijing. How should we interpret the dynamics here? I note, too, that President Xi was sitting with a number of U.S. business executives, the likes of Jensen Huang and Elon Musk, tonight.
3: Well, two things. One is that for President Trump, he wants to, you know, make the best use of the state visit to facilitate U.S. business relations with China, which in my opinion is a good thing. The U.S. business community, by and large, is very enthusiastic about doing business with China. So that's not a surprise. Secondly, if you look at the banquet, I think what's important is that you have some of Trump's family members participating in the reception, in the dinner. So that shows, you know, the personal relationship, friendship between two leaders. On the Chinese side, this time we don't have a formal business delegation traveling with President Xi. So the Chinese participants are almost entirely the Chinese officials. I think if you look at the atmosphere of the dinner, you can tell that, you know, President Trump, especially the First Lady, paid a lot of attention to making sure this is a very warm, very generous event, you know, making the Chinese delegation feel welcomed and warm-hearted. So this is a very special occasion.
1: As a final question, I guess, symbolic, but it's also, I believe, material. You know, you have two pandas on the way. The names of the pandas, I think it's Ping Ping, which is peace, and I think the other one was Fu Shuang, which is, I think, shared or shared happiness or fortune. The symbolism around how we're ending this specific meeting, Wu Xinbo, does that open up the possibility or the likelihood now that we will see Donald Trump in Shenzhen in a couple of weeks' time for the next meeting?
3: Well, I think the implications from the names of the panda is that if China and the U.S. can get along with each other peacefully, then there will be double happiness for both countries. Okay, so this is a very good symbolism for bilateral relations. Yes, I'm quite confident that President Trump will come to Shenzhen in November for the APEC summit, and President Xi will travel to the U.S. again in December for the G20 summit. So that will make it a total of four summit meetings between China and U.S. For the year of 2026. So that's really a record breaking in the history of this relationship.
1: And I think, as Rebecca was pointing out, a watershed moment this year. Wu Xinbo, thank you so much for the time. Have a great week ahead, a weekend ahead. Happy Mid-Autumn Festival. Of course, the director of the Center for American Studies at Fudan University. A reminder on that note here that mainland China is shut today, but we are counting down to the open of trade here in Hong Kong. This is The China Show.

0: bringing you up-to-the-minute news whenever and wherever it happens. I'm Joe Matthew in Chapel Hill, North Carolina, and this is Bloomberg.
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7: 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I'm Scarlett Fu, reporting from America's biggest military shipyard. This is Bloomberg.
8: Who would have thought 5.5
9: on the 30-year yield?
8: Yep, we're effectively there. Dollar bottom of your screens. We don't have a fix today, of course, because mainland China shuts, although the market story continues to be this bond bleed and the melt-up we're seeing here in the Asia-Pacific following, again, another bad day for U.S. Treasuries overnight, 5.2 on the U.S. 10, as you see on your screens, right? As Treasury yields climb to levels not seen, I mean, let's call it in a generation, really. Investors are debating whether 5% is, in fact, something we just need to get used to. And that is the focus of today's Bloomberg Big Take. And Akern, our Fed and economy reporter, is with us right now to tell us more about what is behind this confluence of factors inflating nominal yields. Enda.
10: Well, it's a myriad of factors coming together, David, at the same time. You're talking about, of course, the oil shock, global oil prices over $100 a barrel. You're talking about the big AI build-out that's especially pertinent here in the US. That means competition for capital. You're talking about the global inflation story, central banks having to raise interest rates in order to slow inflation. But, of course, above all, you're talking about the big binge in government borrowing over the past few years, especially in the COVID years and the years after. And the bill for that is now coming due. And the end result is we're seeing yields going up across the maturity spectrum for all governments around the world, especially pronounced here in the US, and leaving governments with very hefty interest bills that they have to service. And of course, the concern is that will force difficult decisions on public spending in the years ahead.
11: Yeah, and I mean, of course, there's so much transmission around the globe when it comes to this story. But just run through, what is the significance for the economy? And most critically, perhaps, what does this now mean for the Fed?
10: Well, it does flow through to the economy. I mean, these are the bond rates that people, both households and businesses, will price their loans off of. And obviously, there are winners and losers. But again, in the US, small businesses in particular are vulnerable to the floating rate or the variable rate loans. I spoke to one business person today who's making the point all of his loans are variable. So he's worried about official interest rates going up, and of course, bond yields going up if he goes to renew his credit line. To people he sells his equipment to, they also deal in variable rate loans, and if their costs are going up, they don't want to buy more of his equipment. And of course, on the consumer or the household side, you're talking there about credit cards and auto loans and that kind of thing. And the New York Fed has some data out now showing some increase in delinquencies there. You wouldn't want to overstate it, but some signs of pressure there. So there is a real economy effect. Now, to be clear, people will say, listen, yields are just back to their historical average. This is where they were before the financial crisis. The years after were the aberration. And of course, they also make the point that a competition for capital must mean something good is happening on the ground. And this is the positive story about the AI boom in the US. Maybe it means there's a long-term productivity gain coming here on the back of all this investment. And of course, people will say governments have to pay investors a premium to get them to hand over their money in the first place. But, you know, the net point is when yields are moving this fast up to levels that they are on an underlying principle that is so much bigger than it was, say, 20-odd years ago, well, then there's obviously going to be a spillover effect on the real economy. And that's because money's more expensive, and that will impact households and businesses.
11: Ender, thank you so much. Bloomberg Fed and economy reporter Ender Curran there. And Terminal users and Bloomberg subscribers can read that full story in today's Big Take. It is truly excellent and breaks down the very crux of the debate, whether this is an overreaction or whether this is here to stay. You're watching The China Show. A very good morning to you. This is Bloomberg.

0: Today's CFOs are reshaping the C-suite. Bloomberg's chief future officer shines a spotlight on these dynamic leaders.
1: What's the skill set that you would advise every aspiring CFO to develop?
2: Psychology.
3: I think analytical skills are important. Obviously, you need to like the numbers. 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
4: Not only for the CFO, but also the company's management. 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
6: 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And I think that all of that is what kind of builds out being a successful CFO.
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10: 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I'm Haslinda Amin in Mumbai. 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
11: Good morning and welcome back. So a quick peek at what we are looking in the day ahead. Of course, we have Xi Jinping still in the US closing out those meetings with President Donald Trump, keeping an eye also on the UN. Now, there is no fix today. Onshore markets, of course, shut, but we did have that PBOC warning against following the herd, essentially making that strong assumption that we're still keeping seeing that strengthening theme following through. HIBOR 2, borrowing costs in Hong Kong climbing. Once again, that 1 month approaching 3%. The 3 month is at the 10-month high. And of course, increasingly important when it comes to mortgages and Hong Kong asset valuations. Elsewhere, overnight news on FWD that's seen it drop a little bit. And Hong Kong property also in focus. You're watching The China Show. Stay with us.
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0: and welcome back. You're watching The China Show. Now, China shut for a holiday. Happy mid-autumn for all those who are celebrating. But if you're not, we are counting down to the open of markets in Hong Kong. Of course, that meeting between President Xi and President Trump now winding up. We have the sort of very end of that state banquet happening in the White House. Close scrutiny of the menu. I think we're all feeling a little bit peckish, Dave.
1: Yeah, and hopefully Steve, who's been camped out talking about what was on the table literally and figuratively as far as the meeting and the agenda goes, has managed to get a little bit of nutrition. He's had a very busy week, as have most of us. And I think the good thing for markets, yes, it's uneventful today, but good thing for markets is nothing majorly disruptive coming out of the political side of things. Although, that is to say, when you look at equity markets today, and I think we've been gliding lower about two, maybe 3 days. Let's see how today ends, of course. To get a better sense of how Hong Kong markets opening up and some sectors to watch, we're watching. Anthony's here with us. Anthony.
2: Yeah, it's an interesting setup. It might be quiet, but we, as a result, we don't get this support from southbound that's been helping Hong Kong. And you're seeing that very early in the space. You're letting Hong Kong get reacting to the U.S. rate move, right? And that's really pressuring the Hang Seng, which has actually been an outperformer. It has been quite steady versus the kind of pain in HS Tech, which again continues. So flip the board and we can kind of see why the Hang Seng is cracking a little bit. And that's because of the rate sensitivity of the Hong Kong domestic economy to this move in the U.S. long end, right? You're seeing this weakness in insurers and in the property space. This, in particular, the property space has been weakening for months on end, especially on the REIT space. Also in Singapore, we continue to see REIT weakness there as well. So that, as an asset class, is struggling under the weight of these heavy rates. Now flip the board to what has been ailing Hong Kong before today, and that's the tech space. There was some hope of optimism given a joint message on AI by President Trump and President Xi, but that does not look like it's really alleviated much of the concerns around the Chinese tech space. We've seen a really sharp pullback across the tech space, especially around capex concerns from the likes of Alibaba and Tencent. Tencent has pretty much retraced a lot of the optimism around its own agentic AI, even though we do have Citibank on the tapes talking up the prospects of future agentic AI at Tencent. Interesting to note, Lenovo kind of standing out here a little bit. One of its kind of partners signed a very big compute deal with a frontier model on CPUs. So CPUs continue to be in focus on the Meta Muse news. That is a slight outperformer, but overall a sea of red in Hong Kong to start.
1: Yeah, I mean, higher rates really goes quite a long way in terms of sapping risk up, especially at these levels. Anthony, fantastic. We'll have more, of course, on the equity markets in a moment. But yeah, we woke up this morning, with a 10-year treasury to 30-year treasury, 5.5%, 5.2 on the 10. In fact, have a look at where we are right now. Yes, we're seeing a bit of a moderation as far as those are concerned. Although the point really being, this week has been anything but normal. I know there's a narrative out there, and I sympathize with that argument, that things have been grinding back to normal. The scale of the move, though, has been so statistically, I'm going to invent a word now, aberrated, that one then needs to think whether or not this return to normal, the path to it, is anything. But the other thing I just want to point out, though, the term premium story recently in its recent leg has somewhat gone away. So we're up about 20 basis points in the 30-year nominal. We're down about, let's call it 25 to 30 basis points from that point in time on term premium. So there is something else that's probably going on. Just to also mention, the move index saw a monster move overnight. To help us figure out what's going on, Nancy Davis is with us, founder and CIO at Quadratic Capital Management. Nancy, good morning from Hong Kong, and hope you're well. What is going on, Nancy?
3: Well, we had a monster vol move today. Credit spreads in the U.S. are incredibly tight. A lot of people have been hanging out, especially in short duration credit. And because credit is so tight, a lot of investors are selling options right now. And note to everyone out there that is selling options: when you sell an option, you're short vol. And today we had a monster move in rate vol. I'm so happy, because every day for the last 3 years, it's like walking in and you get a punched in the face, David, because vol has been going down with these tight credit spreads. Vol is down, down, down, down. Today, it finally moved up. So today was a huge move. It was actually the biggest move after COVID, the first initial COVID shock in the U.S. in March 2020. And then Silicon Valley Bank today was a huge wake-up call for all the people out there that are selling options and thinking it's income. It's really just short gamma. And we had a massive short gamma move today in the rates market. And my iVol ETF, the quadratic interest rate volatility and inflation hedge, is long volatility. So I'm so happy that today it had that negative correlation and really was able to deliver, because it's been brutal, because the yield curve has been inverting all year because everyone expected Kevin Warsh, when he came into the Fed, to cut rates. And lo and behold, he's been very, very hawkish on rates and inflation, hiked rates. Now we have, if you pull up your Bloomberg screen, another 62.5 basis points of hikes priced into the curve this year alone, just in 2026. We only have a couple more months left of the year. So that has inverted the yield curve. The twos, tens forward curve in the swap market is still negative 5 basis points right now. So it's nice to see iVol come back and be alive today and well. But I'm ready for the vol event to continue, because this is just the start, I think.
1: Right. why is that, you suspect, Nancy?
3: Well, the yield curve normalizing, if you look at Japan's yield curve, Japan's twos, tens yield curve is 100 basis points. That is normal, right? If I lend you money, David, for 10 years, do you think it's reasonable to give, 1% more than the overnight rate? It's normal to have an upward sloping yield curve, and about 100 basis points is kind of the average. So the U.S. being negative right now, especially in the forward space with all these hikes priced in, I think the market is really saying, watch out. The hikes are priced in, but I think the Fed really, if they don't deliver these hikes, the yield curve will steepen. And so many investors are selling options thinking it's income. You've had this massive short gamma squeeze. So I'm super excited about kind of having things get back to normal in the rates market, having more term premium like you were just talking about in the break, and also having a normal upward sloping yield curve, and to stop having this kind of expectations that Treasury Secretary Bessent is going to do yield curve control, because that is what's priced in right now to the markets.
0: Nancy, I mean, you sort of hinted at it there, but I just want to take a little bit more of a step back and try and understand if this isn't an overreaction, if this isn't kind of investors sort of overly anxious, what does that demand, a sort of permanent demand for a higher premium, what does that then look like? How does that actually play out into the market?
3: So a steeper upward sloping yield curve is just a more normal environment. Right now, we're not in a normal environment because the U.S. 2s 10s SOFR curve, so the swap curve, is actually inverted in the forward space. And that's because so many hikes have been priced into expectations in the forward market. So I think having a more normal environment would be an upward sloping yield curve. And that can happen from the Fed not hiking 62.5 basis points before the end of the year, or from more term premium with bonds selling off and higher 10-year yields. So the yield curve steepening can happen from either the front end coming down in terms of the level of interest rates, or higher long end yields. And that's what's so exciting, is getting back to a normal yield curve is just normal. We're in an abnormal environment right now.
0: Does that move from abnormality to normalcy, does that play out when it comes to demand for the dollar? Does that play out when it comes to demand for treasury auctions? I mean, what does that transition look like?
3: Yes, we definitely did not have a great Treasury auction yesterday, the day before. It was not a very good environment. I think, you know, the Fed really needs to step back and think about what they're doing with policy rates and whether that's having the desired effect or not. I think there's so many hike expectations priced in that having the yield curve steepen, whether it's from less hikes or from a more normal 100 basis point spread between 2 and 10 year rates. Either way, we're super excited that it's finally happened, because I've always had, it's one of the, you know, had a really, really tough year because the yield curve normalized a little bit in 2025. It went back to 49 basis points. This year, though, it's totally inverted again. So it's been, you know, and vol, with the exception of today, has basically just been falling all the time because credit is so tight. All these investors are selling volatility, selling options. Whenever you sell an option, you're short vol. And people are doing that because they want that extra pickup in yield. So I think today was a sign of how much short optionality there is in the market. And it was kind of a wake-up call that vol doesn't always go down. And it's important, especially in your bond portfolio, to have some kind of positive convexity out there, because so many other products in the United States, like mortgages, only have short convexity, negative convexity, because homeowners in the U.S. are long the option to prepay, unlike other markets.
1: Yeah, well, phrased in a very fancy way, Nancy, of course. The how much of what's going on at the long end also is just down to just there's so much supply out there? Where is your head as far as that specific narrative is concerned?
3: Well, in my mind, having 100 basis points, a 1% difference between 2 year and 10 year rates is just normal. So right now, we do not have that.
1: Right.
3: The yield curve is incredibly flat. So I think getting back to a more normal rate is expected. It's a healthy sign. The yield curve inverting, which is what it has been doing since the Fed, since Kevin Warsh came in and went on this, you know, inflation fighting, you know, hawkish rampage, it's inverted the curve. And I think the market is saying this is a policy mistake. This is not something that's the right thing to do for the markets.
0: Nancy Davis, thank you so much for joining us, the founder and CIO at Quadratic Capital Management, talking us through that so-called normalization and the road to that process. But up next, we are sticking with the Trump-Xi summit. We are getting the Bloomberg Economics take on why they think certain key issues are still unresolved despite that trade truce extension that we saw announced yesterday. You're watching The China Show. Stay with us. This is Bloomberg.

0: Socrates invented the Socratic dialogue thousands of years ago, and it was designed to educate people by asking questions and then getting answers. And the Socratic dialogue is still with us thousands of years later. I wish that we actually had interviews of people from 1,000 years ago or 2,000 years ago, but for the time being, we really have to go forward and look at interviews from people who are still alive today. 10 years of conversations of the David Rubenstein Show on Bloomberg.
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1: I'm Guy Johnson.
2: I'm Anna Edwards.
3: And I'm Tom McKenzie.
1: This is your opening trade.
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0: And all eyes now still on the Trump-Xi summit that has seemed to have struck a cordial tone ahead of that state dinner that's now underway at the White House. But we still have a lot of these really key fundamental trade issues. That includes rare earths, includes agricultural commitments. They're still unresolved. So for more, we're joined by Bloomberg senior geoeconomics analyst Adam Farrar. I mean, just to sort of stay at this high level, the expectations were fairly low going into this. What has been the most significant sort of set of outcomes that we should be looking at?
1: So that's exactly right. I mean, I think both sides have not raised expectations in the lead up to this meeting, coming just 4 months after they met in Beijing. Certainly, I think the most notable outcome, you know, we've already seen, which is a decision on what to do about the tariff truce that was set to expire on November 10th. I think there were a lot of hopes that we would see a longer term agreement that would both highlight stability in the relationship and also some resolution of the issues the United States has had with China's following through with elements of that agreement, particularly, as you'd mentioned, on rare earths and critical minerals. But we did see a 2-month extension announced yesterday, which is positive in some ways. It pushes it off a little bit, but it means that we're right back to this in just a couple months with serious questions as to whether time is really enough to get them over the hurdles and fissures that stay in the relationship. Otherwise, I think we're still looking out for a handful of additional information on the purchase commitments and this Board of Trade concept, the theoretical lowering of tariffs on up to $30 billion of goods on each side, which could include U.S. agricultural and energy products, which would be a boon for those industries in the United States.
0: What about this issue of rare earths? I mean, on the one hand, we have sort of seen Beijing, of course, kind of play this winning hand, but maybe not overplay it. How much leverage does Beijing really have when it comes to rare earths? And I'm thinking beyond just the US here, because we have now also seen statements from European nations, from G7 and so on, all talking about the need to diversify their supply chain when it comes to rare earths.
1: So I think what we've seen since the imposition of those export controls in the spring of 2025 is that Beijing actually has extensive leverage across the entire global supply chain, given its dominance of every facet of the rare earth and critical mineral supply chain in China. And that has driven this reality that there are limited choices for the United States when it comes to escalation, given the reliance of key industries, particularly autos, but a lot of different tech industries on those key inputs. And analysis that we've done at Bloomberg Economics has shown that despite what has been a very calculated and in some ways aggressive effort by the United States and other countries to try and diversify away from these sole Chinese sources, they're just not making the impact fast enough. It looks, our data would say that up through 2030 and beyond, the United States and most of the world will remain reliant on China, particularly for rare earth magnets and heavy rare earth that are integral to many important systems, including defense products.
0: Adam, I mean, I'm just back from a trip to Taipei. I believe you also

0: after the bilateral meetings that while general on most issues, was very specific on Taiwan and actually used the more aggressive phrasing of expecting the United States to oppose Taiwanese independence, which those who follow this closely know is not U.S. policy. U.S. policy is to not support that independence. And while that seems like to be a semantic difference, it does play a large role in the perception of how the United States treats the relationship. And with real questions as to whether President Trump is willing to proceed with this up to $14 billion in additional arms sales that have been on hold since the Beijing meetings, there should be and likely are real questions in Taiwan about how the United States is planning to proceed. But I will note that we haven't seen a readout from the United States as to what was discussed and anything certainly on the Taiwan issue. So we'll have to wait and see how they frame this probably tomorrow when we get some more readouts.
1: Bloomberg senior geoeconomics analyst, burning the midnight oil. Thank you so much for joining us. That's Adam Farrar there. Now, more on that Trump Xi summit coming up with consultancy Tidal Wave Solutions senior partner Cameron Johnson tells us that President Trump is looking for tangible wins on the so-called three Bs. That's beans, beef and Boeing. And taking a quick peek of market, this just crossing the desk now, Japan's 30-year yield rises to 4.21%, the highest since its 1999 debut. Really part of that story of Japanese yields climbing to multi-decade highs as we see that route globally deepening. More ahead on this and what we're seeing in yields across treasuries as well, that melt up on the China show. Stay with us. This is Bloomberg.

0: Africa, a region rife with potential for growth and opportunities, but not without its challenges. Join us as we get to the heart of African business, politics, and economics, and ask the question, what's next? On this episode,
1: we have been building up the testimonials from farmers, some who said that their yield had gone from 5 bags to 72 bags because of the ability to have the information at the right time.
0: Premieres September 25th, only on Bloomberg.
2: It's a multi-trillion dollar industry. We'll show you what's happening in ETFs like no one else. 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
3: Good morning and welcome back. You're watching The China Show. Just a couple of reminders. Number one, of course, is mainland China markets are shut today, so you don't have the usual juice as far as the stock index is concerned and the inflows coming through as it pertains to a really large portion, by the way, of turnover and volumes here. But point number one. Point number two is, in case you missed it, amidst all this news, of course, so late yesterday, Hong Kong released trade numbers, and man, oh man. Okay, so we talk about how is AI showing up in your economy in this iteration on the trade numbers in Hong Kong, right? 60%+ imports, which actually was the fastest pace of growth in terms of inbound shipments going back about 1968, let's call it what, 60 years on that. There's the chart on your screens for you. And a lot of that is also these imports of things like AI components, right? And just underscores really the trend we're seeing across the region on similar metrics. So we're looking at whether that's exports of AI components out of mainland China. You're getting these export orders out of Taiwan at 100+ billion on the monthly basis. In other words, the data seems to be aligning with the narrative, which seems to be aligning with

0: earnings expectation seems to be aligning with really big parts of the equity market rally. Point number two there. Point number three is the rally is doing well, the economy is doing well in the U.S., it means rates are going up, which means HIBOR is going up here in Hong Kong. Have a look at where we are right now. So we're nearly 3%. Oh, in fact, no, this is the three-month HIBOR. Okay. 1 month HIBOR is actually at about 3%, and this is still relevant. But anyway, 1 month HIBOR is where you are tied as far as mortgages are concerned. And perhaps the reason that is material is when you look at property names here in Hong Kong, which are closely tied, of course, to the rates environment. Every single stock on the Hang Seng Property Index is actually down today. Over 5 days, it's been quite a landing. There we go. Across the benchmark itself, I think we're down 2% today. We're down 1.6%. Over these last 5 days or so. In terms of market breath, everyone hates bad breath, right? Really negative breath on the Hang Seng Property Index is concerned. Every single one on this specific gauge. Okay, I got Rebecca there. Okay, Hang Seng Index, what are we looking at? Alibaba, AIA, Tencent, and Xiaomi coming up on your screens. Just to give you a sense of just the declines we're seeing. And Anthony was just pointing this out earlier on, right? The pullback we're seeing. And by the way, there's a Tencent deal, which I think we'll talk about later on, just to get that in terms of your mindset today. Hang Seng Index, we are on track for a third weekly loss. We've been hovering between 24.5 and 25.5. Been gliding lower. Momentum has certainly disappeared, and maybe don't have high expectations of that coming back today because the southbound flows, of course, are shut today. Anyway, we will continue to unpack, of course, what we know so far beyond the menu, beyond the guest list, and what this means, of course, for the potential, the next meetings between the two presidents. Next one is likely in Shenzhen. And after that, of course, is in Florida. We'll have plenty more away, a live look at the White House as we just wrap up, of course, that gala. This is The China Show.
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2: The

0: and a very warm welcome back to the China Show. Happy Friday. We are winding down that Xi Trump summit. We're winding down the end of the week. And here's a look at the HS Tech about half an hour into the session. Just a reminder that China, of course, shut for the holiday. And the HS Tech still really feeling some sort of downward pressure, down about 2.4%, the most in about a month or so, Dave. It really has been sort of struggling to pull itself out of the doldrums through this September.
1: Yeah, that's not a best way to end the week. And I think with mainland China shut, as we were just talking about, right? So that's really your biggest buyer. The potency for a rebound today is certainly much, much lower in terms of the probabilistic scenarios are concerned. Okay, so we're looking at that. So we're now at actually back. Let me just have a look at that. So we are close to oversold terrain on momentum, Hang Seng Tech. Yeah, we are effectively flirting with the lowest level going back, not just to 2025, almost at the very start of 2025. Last time we were at about, we had a 42 handle on this. Low 42s was back on January 13, 2025. So just for context here, Alibaba's down about 3%. Might be down to the fact that you are obviously getting this painful read-through across the yield space with higher yields and screaming higher still across the Asia-Pacific, Japan, Oz, New Zealand, where we are well-behaved as far as U.S. Treasuries go, but, you know, that was really the catalyst overnight. By the way, I should also mention, as you flip the page, please, the what perhaps went under the radar for most investors yesterday was the hawkish commentary coming through, not just out of the Fed, but out of parts of Europe, especially on the Nordic side of things, right? So expectations of higher rates is feeding into this really, really bad cycle that bonds are finding themselves in. Brent is down, although we are, well, Shanghai crude, by the way, should be, that was the last trade there on Shanghai crude. Gold. There's a really good story today. I advise and I strongly encourage, of course, our viewers to and clients to read about this on the terminal today. A hedge fund with a 240%+ return says the gold price decline is transitory. Anyway, have a look at that. Also, by the way, as copper is concerned, a last look at how that last traded. Rebecca.
0: Dave, thank you. Yes, well, back to the Xi Trump summit now in Washington. As you say, we are heading towards the closing period of this. We have the two of the world's biggest economies just wrapping this state dinner with a guest list which included many U.S. CEOs in banking, finance and tech. Earlier, the presidents met for talks covering AI and Taiwan. And our very own chief North Asia correspondent, Stephen Engel, joins us now from Washington. Just the very latest that we've seen coming out of that dinner.
2: Yeah, well, it's just down there on the other side of me off the balcony. We've been keeping an eye on the White House and the North Lawn and seeing if it's wrapped up yet. It doesn't look like it has. They are well into probably dessert and then final entertainment. There's going to be some entertainers. And I'm sure they're probably talking among the various tables about AI because Donald Trump and Xi Jinping did mention that. I mean, probably the most high-profile chance for senior level dialogue to start immediately after, 4 days after the establishment really of this U.S.-China AI dialogue, which hasn't yet really given a lot of details on how it's going to be composed and how the notification system is going to be working out, but at least we're getting kind of ideas from those two leaders on their position on AI. And among Donald Trump and Xi Jinping, it was Xi that seemed to be open for the two nations to work closer together on AI notification and also AI cooperation and essentially potentially setting boundaries for AI development and the pace of AI. It's be interesting because that guest list includes Sam Altman, it includes that man right there, Elon Musk, and other luminaries in AI and the tech world. Not a lot, actually none of the C-suite from China boardrooms, executive leaders are here. So they're all probably trying to get the ear of Xi Jinping at some point in the evening in the building behind me. Let's talk more about the significance of this summit. Let's bring in Cameron Johnson. He is a senior partner with Tidal Wave Solutions. Thanks so much.
3: Good to be here.
2: Based in Shanghai, you are a supply chain expert as well. You also came here to Washington to do what's called a door knock. You come and talk to officials in the White House about what's really happening on the ground in China. How do you assess from where you are in Shanghai and going to lots of factories? How is the U.S.-China commercial relationship right now?
3: It's still challenged, but I think one of the things that has happened in the last couple of months, particularly since the May summit, is stability. There is a bit of a floor under the relationship. Businesses in China, particularly American businesses, are slightly more positive.
2: Yep.
3: We are seeing some deliveries of rare earths. You know, in the May summit, it was the three Bs, beef, Boeing, and beans. We are starting to see some of that come through. So I think overall, when you look at where we were maybe earlier in the year to now, there is some positive movement moving forward.
2: Yeah, so the Bs were the beef, beans, and also boards of trade and boards of investment. It doesn't look like boards of investment, the board of investment, is going to get much traction here because of the national security issues and what kind of products would be allowed and services would be allowed here. But it looks like they have made progress. At least they've sort of formalized the launch of the board of trade. But I've been also noticing that grain prices are down because there hasn't been a lot of talk about soybean purchases, beef, and all today.
3: That's right. I think one of the things is that, you know, this is a process. China has committed to buy X amount of beans every year for the next couple of years. So I think that is, you know, that really is up to cycles of purchasing. I think when you actually talk about the board of trade, which is really $30 billion for $30 billion on each side, taking away of tariffs, or at least MFN tariffs, most favored nation, that's really what we're looking at. And there's a lot of businesses here that are actually positive about that because it will take some of the bite out of the tariffs, particularly in consumer goods and electronics, which is, as you know, inflation here is becoming a challenge.
2: So non-sensitive issues.
3: Non-sensitive, but I think the other thing that a lot of people aren't realizing is it's good to have that communication, and again, we view this kind of as a floor. This is kind of the starting point. It's about 10% of trade over on the relationship, and now there will hopefully be more to come as they continue to look at those non-sensitive areas.
2: So we've gotten an extension of the trade truce, but only by 2 months. So it's about 4 months from now until it expires. What's at stake in those 4 months? Because things are going to be rapidly compressing pretty quickly. You're going to have two more meetings potentially between Xi and Trump, another one in a couple of months in Shenzhen, and then immediately after that, we could get one in Florida for G20.
3: That's right. I think, again, it gets back to stability. This is a political time for the U.S. Next year is a political year for China. So I think what we're seeing is they are extending it to see how the agreements in the next couple of meetings can actually be worked out. You know, it's not just AI, but it is also what about the trade, what about rare earths and export controls on both sides, chip access, for example, on the U.S. side. So ultimately, this gives both sides time to really work through some of that and the upcoming meetings so they can have time to, again, put more of a floor into the relationship and also work out those critical agreements.
2: AI was not agenda item number one 4 months ago. It is now. What can we reasonably expect over the next 4 months until that deadline expires on progress on AI? And what kind of cooperation do you think is feasible?
3: Well, both sides recognize it's a problem. Both sides, though, don't agree on the problem that it is. And I think, and that's fine. This is why we have consultations and deliberations, and they're working towards it. I think the one interesting thing is, because there are a lot of models that are coming out, both in China and the U.S., what is the mechanism to actually either screen them or, you know, put some safeguards on them? And China, in some ways, feels it already has safeguards. You know, it has safeguards against AI and the firing of workers. You know, they're working on other safeguards, particularly in regards to industry and how it can be used. The U.S. doesn't necessarily have that to some degree, although there is a screening mechanism for new models. And so really what you're seeing is both sides that have different approaches to safeguarding AI, and hopefully maybe best practices can come about from both sides and come together over the next four months.
2: Well, I was just seeing some comments, talking to some senators and congressmen, essentially saying it needs to be an independent body, perhaps, to kind of police and give suggestions on how to best safeguard and put those guardrails in. This is an administration maybe that is not too keen on slowing things down, even though the AI fathers here are saying maybe we need to slow things down.
3: I think that's right. And also the definition of the problem is both countries are not defining this the same. And I think, yes, it is important to have some safeguards, but to actually have an independent body, you get into then governance questions, how are they really independent, who's checking them. So at the moment, the focus really should be on what are the best practices from both sides, how can we implement that maybe more in a shared agreement framework, and then we can kind of see how we move forward.
2: What's going on the ground in China? Obviously, the economy is still kind of sluggish, but there's inflation, not necessarily reflected in CPI or PPI right now, but the exported inflation to places like the United States. What are you seeing from the factory floor? You're a carbon fiber expert. What are you seeing there? 100% almost inflation?
3: Yeah, it's been a challenging year, particularly with the war in Iran and the effects the last 6-7 months from that. I think material prices are up all across the board, and in my specialty area of carbon fiber, you've seen 80 to 100% increases in carbon fiber across the board. Now, how does that affect exports? Well, if you're exporting goods here in the United States, that means your hockey stick or your bicycle will be more money. Maybe it won't be 100% more, but it's still going up. So inflation ultimately will start to kick in around the world because the actual raw material prices are increasing. And part of the challenges businesses have, particularly in China and Asia, is we have no visibility when it will end. Will it end in 2 months, 6 months? You know, because then you can kind of triage some of your production. Maybe you produce higher volume products versus lower volume. But ultimately, we have no idea. I think the other thing that is interesting is we are seeing a massive electrical buildup continuing in China despite all of this.
2: Yeah.
3: So we have seen this year more products move back to China for production than not.
2: Well, given the fact that inflation is a big issue here as we approach the midterms, when you come to these door knocks, what is the administration asking you about the situation? Are they?
3: They're not asking us about inflation. Occasionally, it is about how are tariffs impacting businesses and exports. But really, their focus is on reshoring manufacturing in the United States and also reindustrializing. So the tariff story doesn't really work. I think the story that does ultimately is that American businesses are in China to stay. They're not leaving. And really, China, because of its ecosystems and its ability to iterate very fast, is a key component of actually American business globally. You cannot be a global business if you do not have a presence in China.
2: Do you think the business community back there, the Americans, and also the business community here, are kind of disappointed that there aren't a lot of deliverables on the commercial front right now? The other B that we're talking about is Boeing's. There is a $200 billion or thereabouts deal that is supposed to come to fruition, but still nothing.
3: Ask me in 4 months. I think it is a process, right? And, you know, the aerospace is not beans. These are complex projects, and oftentimes it takes a very long time. I think from a business point of view, it's really about stability. The relationship has a floor under it now. Now, to your point, how can we build upon that? Is it just the three Bs? Is it more products? Is it Chinese investment into the U.S.? Is it more U.S. investment into Chinese biotech, perhaps? You know, these are some of the things that we're looking at over the next couple of months.
2: Yeah, and China focused on the Ts as well, Taiwan and tech exports, tariffs, and the like. So there's still a lot of troubling things to get through. Cameron Johnson,
3: thank you.
2: Thanks so much for your time here in Washington, D.C., overlooking the White House, where they are probably kicking up their heels in their soiree here as they wrap up the big summit between Donald Trump and Xi Jinping. Back to you guys.
0: Thanks, Steve. I think there's a sour cherry compote I might have read somewhere that's on the docket. So that's our North Asia correspondent, Steve Engel there, of course, joining us from Washington, D.C., with Cameron Johnson, senior partner at Tidal Wave Solutions. We will have more, of course, on the Trump-Xi summit coming up on an Insight with Haslinda Amin. We'll get analysis from a former White House trade advisor and an ex-State Department official focused on China. And subscribers can read more about the Trump-Xi summit in Bloomberg's next China newsletter. You can sign up for that by scanning the QR code on your screen or via Bloomberg.com/newsletters.
1: Yeah, maybe consistent with just the bees narrative there. Part of the dessert was this White House honey ice cream. Now, speaking on bees here, the yen conversation now shifts to maybe Scott Bessent. We now understand that the White House has shared concerns about the weaker currency, which is now stronger, given from the time this headline actually dropped. that they are pointing out that it is an underlying, the undervaluation is an issue, and that perhaps goes in as far as maybe aligning the stars for maybe potentially further pushback as far as yen weakness is concerned. Okay, lots more ahead here on the China Show.

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8: I'm David Westin. Join me each week on Wall Street Week for stories of capitalism. This week, Michael Froman on the future of U.S.-China economic relations. Syracuse seeks a new tech future to replace its manufacturing past. Taking care of our growing elderly population with AI.
9: How's your afternoon going so far?
8: And a new bridge named for hockey legend Gordie Howe tells the ups and downs of U.S.-Canada relations. Watch Wall Street Week. 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
11: Okay, very simple chart, very telling though. The Bloomberg Government Bond Index is now, well, you flip it from price to yield, and we now have a four handle on this. For the very first time since the global financial crisis, we're back, we've normalized back to these levels. The thing is, can we get used to this again these days with where you are with valuations, a different component, of course, when it comes to the equity market rally, big tech, big growth, big momentum component, plus just a massive debt load on an absolute basis. Let's bring in Sunny Bangia here, our Bloomberg strategist, to tell us more about how he's looking at the framework we should be looking at this rising global bond yield, Sunny.
12: Yes. Thank you. Yeah, it's been a big move in the long end part of the curve, and part of the issue there is how does equity markets take it? As you said, like is this a new normal that we have to deal with? I mean, at the moment, the bond market's acting a little bit like a bouncer for risk appetite globally, and equity markets are trying to digest it, trying to look through the individual equity stories, whether it be MetaMuse or the Xi Trump summit, to see any positive narrative. But for the moment, really, it's a repricing of interest rate expectations from central banks as well. And really, the big issue is the diesel price in the US, which is really dictating the moves in the bond market and ultimately having investors worried whether the rate hiking cycle in the US may be higher than what is currently priced in.
13: Sunny, it's Rebecca here. It does strike me today as we're running through the show that there are these two big themes. On the one hand, this kind of melt up in yield. On the other, the China-US relationship. Both really long-term stories here. How are markets making sense of these sort of two things moving in tandem? And in terms of that Trump-Xi summit, is it more just sort of a case of kind of not making any bad news that's the biggest impact?
12: Yeah, I think with the Xi Trump summit, the expectations were quite low going into this. It's a positive, probably in the sense that there's a lot of dialogue, which is demonstrating that there's more things that they're finding common ground on. But we have to see now in the next meeting where that leads to any tangible business outcomes. And really, what we've really got gotten out of the summit is that there is perhaps some consensus building in terms of AI surveillance from the two nations, but the details are a bit scarce. For the bond market anyway, China's bond market's been doing its own thing for the past several years as that economy is actually battling disinflationary pressures versus the US economy battling inflationary pressures. So there's probably not that much common ground when it comes to the bond market. The US really needs to deal with the bond market through probably policy setting out of the Federal Reserve and what its actual policies are going to be on Iran. And that's maybe where China and the US need to find some common ground. What is the solution for Iran? And are we going to see a taco there?
11: Yeah, and Sunny, what's the read-through on specifically tech equities, growth equities, momentum equities? I think, I mean, separately, obviously, we're seeing a sell-off today in Chinese tech. Has its own set of idiosyncratic set of challenges there, but you know, are we about to see global equities react to higher bond yields?
12: Yeah, I mean, the last few weeks it's been an adjustment for equity markets. The economically sensitive parts of the market in the U.S. have responded to higher bond yields in the way the yield curve in the U.S. has flattened dramatically over the last several months, and that's impacted U.S. bank stocks, which are underperforming global bank stocks, which is, you know, something to pay notice of, as financials are generally early cycle stocks. Japanese banks are still making, you know, still need the highs. European banks still need the highs. So it is a U.S. story, and as a result, it's the tech story that's carrying markets in the U.S., particularly the NASDAQ, related names. We've seen Meta, and the Meta winners over the last sort of week have a really big run-up, and that's sort of what's carrying the equity story narrative versus against what's happening in China, where it's still not really clear how these Chinese models are going to monetize. The market's still waiting to see progress. There's been talks about a probe on DeepSeek and Moonshot, what that really means in terms of what they've been doing in terms of distillation. DeepSeek has also raised money that we are hearing that's been reported by the information. Again, a lot of these Chinese model companies are raising a lot of cash, probably suggesting that they're about to go into a bigger capex cycle when it comes to model development. And really what the market wants to see is a monetization cycle, which is what has, you know, carried stocks like Meta in the last sort of couple of weeks.
13: Sunny, just taking a step back, where should we expect to see the most pain, or where are we already seeing the most pain when it comes to the transmission of that Treasury story? We're already seeing things play out in HIBOR, in Singapore, in EM credit stress, but where are the biggest risk points?
12: I mean, I think the biggest risk points ultimately going to come down to that the bond market is could bring a margin call to the whole credit markets. And the biggest issuer in credit markets over the last several months have been the tech names. They've been the hyperscalers, particularly out of the U.S. That has obviously driven the next leg of the CapEx cycle, which has benefited chip names in the U.S., but it's also benefited chip names in South Korea, Japan, and Taiwan. And really, it's the crowding out effect. The bond market ultimately is competing for capital against the corporate sector. And the rising yields in the U.S. will be reflected in higher credit default swaps and higher premium demanded by credit investors, and ultimately might slow the capex down on the hyperscaler side, which will really, you know, cause a lot of pain for tech in Asia.
13: Sunny, fantastic to have you. Thank you so much for breaking that all down. That's Bloomberg's equity strategist, Sunny Banja, of course. And coming up still on the show, Morgan Stanley in damage limitation mode over this leaked deal list as regulators take notice and rivals are looking to capitalize. We'll have the details on that story. You're watching The China Show. Stay with us. This is Bloomberg.

0: Marketing used to be simple. You made a product, you bought attention, and you controlled the message. That world is over. Data sciences, behavioral economics, and technologies like artificial intelligence are all changing the very nature of marketing. Now, brands need to respond to consumers in real time.
1: Brand building is both about moving at the speed of culture and at the pace of technology.
0: Because every moment is an opportunity. I'm Raja Rajamannar, lifelong student of marketing and best-selling author. I'm going inside these companies to explore the systems, the people, and the insights driving this transformation.
2: So we have a dashboard that kind of shows the virality of our product. You can see that it goes to a particular rural town or an apartment complex.
3: When you think about everything that Airbnb has to offer, people are really looking for human experiences over luxury.
0: This is Quantum Marketing.
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0: Good morning. It's 11:29 a.m. in Tokyo. Japanese markets going on a lunch break very shortly. Just a quick pick at markets there. Of course, we are still seeing those yields on JGBs, well, down just a touch, but we have been grappling with this sort of global melt upwards of yields following through from what we're seeing in the U.S. The Nikkei and the topics both higher, just over 1.2% or thereabouts. Shifting gears now, time for a look at trending in China. It's a look at what's making the headlines in national newspapers and sparking conversations on social media. The Trump Xi summit, pretty unexpected, of course, taking center stage today. Let's bring in our correspondent for China, Min Min Lo. First of all, can you just give us an overview of how we've seen state media covering the summit so far?
1: Yes, Rebecca, take a look behind me. This is the front page of People's Daily. Look at all the photos splattered across the front page. And just optics-wise, you really get a sense of how it's painting a picture of China and the U.S. are two equal partners standing toe-to-toe on par with each other. And of course, President Xi's speech, his transcript, was published in full by Chinese state media as well. And just to run through some of the key practical points that he talked about, he urged for a fair environment for Chinese businesses, and of course saying that China will reciprocate as well, keeping its door wide open to welcome American companies to invest in China. Another key issue, China also calling for both sides to safely manage AI applications as well, also saying that China will cooperate when it comes to narcotics and drugs, and of course people-to-people exchanges, saying there's more room to increase flights between the two sides, and China inviting 100,000 Chinese youth to study in China over the next 5 years. What is not mentioned in his speech is some of the key contentious issues like rare earths, for example. And of course, we have the pandas pulling their weight here. Two of them, Ping Ping and Fu Shuang, who will be arriving in the Atlanta Zoo in a few days' time.
0: Yeah, Fu Shuang indeed. Double happiness, as Wu Xinbo was telling us later in terms of those two pandas. Just help us untangle a little bit what the tone and the messages, the tone has been a sort of, and these takeaway messages from some of the state media editorials that we've seen. These typically sort of do define the kind of key narrative that at least domestically China is trying to portray.
1: Yes, they do set the tone for the trajectory of the relationship that China is aiming for, right? And you take a look at this Global Times editorial saying that China and the U.S. should be partners, not rivals. And yes, they shouldn't avoid competition, but competition needs to be about the two sides catching up with each other rather than a zero-sum game where there is a winner and a loser. And interesting, as I was talking about some of the key talking points from President Xi earlier, interesting to note that the U.S. hasn't released their version of the readout. And it's always interesting to compare and contrast the weightage given to different key points made by Trump and Xi when both versions of the readouts are released, possibly tomorrow. And here you have Xinhua News as well. And this really is a point about Taiwan independence. It really tells you that we are confronting a much more confident, much more assertive China, because this is the very first public remarks where China explicitly is pushing the U.S. To adhere to opposing Taiwanese independence, as opposed to a softer stance previously where they called for the U.S. to not support Taiwanese independence. So this is a more active stance that they're pushing for, and so far we haven't gotten any indication from the U.S. as to whether they might adopt such language.
0: Min Min, thank you. It does remind me that last time when we saw Trump in May, we also saw China coming out very quickly with a statement on Taiwan. So we will keep our eyes peeled for that. That's Bloomberg's China correspondent, Min Min Lo. Elsewhere, in some world news that we are following this morning, U.S. senators overseeing military and intelligence committees say they want the Pentagon to answer questions about how F-35 warplane parts ended up in China's possession. Sources say the U.S. is working to retrieve a cockpit canopy and weapons bay door from an Australian military F-3 fighter jet. The parts were diverted to Hong Kong while being sent to the U.S. for inspection aboard a UPS plane. A Singapore court has appointed KPMG to take charge of commodities trader Radiant World, granting an application by creditor Mizuho Bank. The decision removes Radiant World founder Pinkesh Nahar from control. Mizuho has accused the company of alleged fraud linked to iron ore receivables. Bloomberg first reported in July on concerns that Radiant had been using falsified documents to raise money from banks. And Morgan Stanley is racing to contain the fallout from its leaked deal list as regulators review the incident and rival targets potential clients. Bloomberg regulation reporter Kyo Yen joins us more. Dave, over to you.
2: Yeah, I mean, I was about to say it's really been a good week for most people. Not so much, of course, for maybe a smaller widening group at Morgan Stanley as they try and contain really the fallout, as you were pointing out there, Rebecca, of this leaked deal list, and certainly the many other aspects that and repercussions, whether or not that has to do with peers, clients, regulators. Some of the PE firms in the industry. Kian, of course, as Rebecca was pointing out, here with us on set. What's the latest move here, or latest moves from Morgan Stanley?
3: Well, they are, as we said, they are rushing to contain the fallout. So we understand from sources that the executive, including the person of interest, Mr. Admoni, has been meeting clients and apologized to explain the situation. And also we heard that internal memos has been given out, not just from Morgan Stanley, but peer firms as well, like Goldman Sachs, to remind their staff about like not to distribute the list and to be more careful about like email and security, like email security. And we also heard from also sources that regulators from China and also India, they are also contemplating the situation. So it could mean a very busy weekend for the people in Morgan Stanley.
2: Right. And what do we know as far as, I mean, there are many, many things I can think of. Obviously, breaches of privacy, non-disclosure agreements, what this means for clients, losses, for example. Do we know anything more around those specific fronts?
3: Those are what we are trying to figure out as well.
2: Okay.
3: So far, we have heard from insiders saying that no client disengagement yet, but these things tend to take longer to unfold. So this is one aspect that both the rivals and us, they are watching very closely. But some of the people also mentioned that those names mentioned in the leaked list, they are rather publicly open in the banker circle. So some of the people would contemplate that, you know, the names are not that private anymore. But the block trace, that's one of the very like private and sensitive issues that regulators and rivals and the bankers should be like all laser focused on them.
2: Certainly, that is a separate issue altogether. Fantastic. Thank you so much.
3: Thank you.
2: And of course, you're going to have a busy weekend ahead, I would imagine. So, our Bloomberg regulation reporter there, Kyuan Wong. Coming up, speaking of regulators, a separate set of conversations here. This is around Iran and U.S. and Iranian. Negotiators are said to be pursuing this fresh deal to reopen the Strait of Hormuz, even as these major differences remain. Really, we discussed the prospects, and I think we've been discussing this for months now, the prospects for a breakthrough, if any, coming up next. This is The China Show.

0: bringing you the latest business news wherever and whenever it happens. I'm Scarlett Fu, reporting from America's biggest military shipyard. This is Bloomberg.
1: Just a quick look now at what we're seeing across some of those commodity prices coming down just a touch in light of this potential deal that's being discussed. But, you know, Brent crude still at 105. It crossed that 100 mark threshold at the beginning of the week, and we are still way off coming back down to some of those levels. So to the deal that is kind of impacting all of this, US and Iranian negotiators are said to be exploring a phase deal that would see Tehran reopen the Strait of Hormuz. Sources say the agreement could also see Washington lift its blockade of Iranian ports. Bloomberg's John Herskovitz joins us now. I mean, John, just lay out, what do we know so far about the proposal for this sort of so-called phase deal and how that would actually work?
2: Yeah, what we're looking at is kind of a compressed sequence of what happened in June with the Memorandum of Understanding. So it would involve the U.S. lifting its naval blockade, cessation of hostilities, allowing Iran to export its oil, and perhaps repatriation of some of Iran's assets. And Iran's foreign minister said that this could lead to the reopening of the Strait of Hormuz in 7 days. And after that, we could see the resumption of talks on Iran's nuclear program. You know, the difficulty is here, as it was back then, sequencing and trust, whether the events can go off as the two parties would like to see it, and if they trust each other to follow through on the next stage. So we have this going forward. We've seen some easing of the oil prices. But if you look at Brent, when the Memorandum of Understanding was reached in June, I think Brent was trading at about 80. So we're at 105, 106 now, still a long way to go to what it was back then, which was still elevated from before the conflict. So that's where we stand now with the deal.
1: Yeah, and to your point there, we are so far off getting back to that level, which was already quite high. The key, as you mentioned, is this question of trust. What has the U.S. reaction been like?
2: Yeah, the U.S. hasn't dismissed the proposal, but they're looking at it cautiously. It offers an off-ramp for the Trump administration heading into the elections. But the Memorandum of Understanding was seen as being quite favorable to Iran. For the Trump administration, they're looking at the pressure that the blockade is putting on Iran's economy. But it also comes at a great cost for the U.S. You have naval assets spread out across the region to enforce this blockade. So, you know, whether the Trump administration bites on this or not is another matter, but it's there. They're not dismissing it, but they appreciate the pressure that's being brought to the Iranian regime from the naval blockade. So a little bit of balancing act, and whether the Trump administration sees this as politically expedient before the elections or not, this could weigh into the decision on the U.S. about whether to follow through.
1: And there now is also this additional element of Houthi pressure playing through and the impact that we're seeing. How serious is the Saudi front in the war with the Houthi missile attacks on the country?
2: Yeah, it really complicates what's going on now. You have the Houthis in Yemen being able to use missile strikes to hit energy infrastructure in Saudi Arabia, a key U.S. security and economic partner in the region. Not only that, they're also looking at civilian targets within the country. So you have this threat, which just complicates the issue, and you have another choke point in the Red Sea in the Bab el-Mandab Strait, which has seen a huge reduction in shipping since the Houthis came up and began their insurgency. So, it's a complicating factor. It's getting worse. And for Saudi Arabia, which was diverting some of its oils, some of its energy resource exports outside of Hormuz, they were looking at the Red Sea, and this has become more complicated because of these Houthi strikes. So, it just makes a difficult situation even more difficult to settle.
1: Mm. John, excellent as always on breaking down that complexity there for us. That's Bloomberg's John Herskovits. Elsewhere, now, NATO Secretary General Mark Rutte says Europe is prepared for an increase in Russian hybrid attacks. Speaking to Bloomberg at the UN General Assembly, he also told us President Vladimir Putin has not shown interest in negotiating an end to the conflict.
3: We need Putin to play ball, and so far he is not, which is a bit strange because he is losing over 43,000 of his own men each month now, dead or seriously wounded in Ukraine, 1.2 million since this totally unprovoked war started. So you would think he is not in a good place, he wants a deal, but somehow he so far is not playing ball. But hey, let's see what happens. And the Ukrainians are doing quite well on the battlefield, holding off the attacks by the Russians.
4: We know the message from this White House was all about diesel, diesel, diesel, according to this readout from the Financial Times, in terms of what the United States is concerned about. And they want Ukraine to stop hitting refineries in Russia. Russia has, for months, an export ban on diesel. Do you see any willingness from Ukraine to do so?
3: Well, you've heard it from the Ukrainian president. He is willing to talk with the Russians or through the Americans to see what the Russians are willing to give in return. Because his cities are being pummeled and under attack from Russian fire. They are hitting them with missiles and with sometimes jet-powered drones even from Iran. So I think it's fair that there has to be a sort of balance. And I think that's also what the Americans acknowledge. And that's probably what they, but I'm not privy to all those talks, what they also try to accomplish.
4: How concerned are you in terms of Russian attacks, hybrid, not so hybrid, like what happened in the German airport?
3: Well, you know, we are so much stronger. NATO is so much stronger. So my message to my NATO colleagues is, first of all, stay calm. We know Russia is not in a good place when it comes to Ukraine. So you will have some reactions from Putin, which is a bit of a panicky nature. Maybe even in the hybrid domain, even some more. And hey, we planned and prepared for that. We have all the response options we need. We will not always make it public. It will not always be tit for tat, but we can defend ourselves when it comes to that. So stay calm. Secondly, carry on. Make sure that you continue investing in your defense, that we are not only stronger today, but also in the future. And when it comes to Ukraine, this is our main focus. Make sure that Ukraine is as strong as possible in the fight so that they can negotiate a peace deal from a position of strength in a way that Russia will never ever try to attack Ukraine after such a peace deal. So we've got it. And we are prepared. That's basically my message. And a bit of steely resolve is needed.
4: Countries are stretched thin, though. There's two hot wars right now. What do you think the response needs to be from Europe when it comes to the Red Sea and the Strait of Hormuz?
3: Well, in the future, I would love, after all these investments have been materialized and Europe is so much stronger over the coming years, that when it comes to the Middle East, if a situation emerges which requires an intervention, that the Europeans can do that. That it should not be the United States. It should be the Europeans being able to do it. At the moment, the Europeans do not have the capabilities at a sufficient level to do it, so you still need that U.S. leadership.
1: That was NATO Secretary General Mark Rutte speaking with Bloomberg's Anne-Marie Hordain. And a reminder that you can rewatch our interviews on the Bloomberg Video Hub. Subscribers can explore all of that and our live streams there, as well as our documentaries. 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

0: When the show started, I didn't really believe that it would last 10 years, maybe 6 months, maybe a year.
1: I'm David Rubenstein, host of the David Rubenstein Peer-to-Peer Conversations. 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They're getting interesting questions.
0: If Rambo got in a fight with Rocky, who would win?
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3: Making money isn't about drowning in emotions. It's about understanding what's actually happening. Markets are the best way to glean signal from noise, and that is what we try to do every morning. This is Bloomberg Surveillance.
4: Bringing you up-to-the-minute news whenever and wherever it happens. I'm Haslinda Amin in Mumbai. This is Bloomberg.
5: All right, this is timely, isn't it? So the Hang Seng Tech Index, as I speak, has just hit session lows, 2.6 to the downside, which is now enough to take us below that green line you see on your screens, which I think is two things. One is that's obviously the low that we hit very recently and takes you back to where we are right now, 19-month low. It also just happens to be the region where you do have this key retracement level. If you take the bottom in 22 to the high that we hit early this or last year, and I think we're now at a fairly precarious situation in as far as this is concerned. Okay, let's get a better sense of why now, why this. Anthony Stevens is here with us to give us more context. Anthony.
6: Yeah, it's a perfect storm, right? We have China on holiday. Their southbound flow is not supporting the market. It's helped the market to kind of cushion the fall all the way down. There is relatively less momentum in the Chinese AI LLM space compared to the US. The US has Muse going for it. The US has cheap models from OpenAI and Claude. And the Chinese have really not released anything for quite some time now. Just incremental improvements. And you're really seeing that in the performance of the software names, right? They continue to struggle here. Alibaba in particular is worrying people by having a huge capex plan with not much LLM upside to show for it. Similarly, Tencent has a lot of air under the agentic AI hopes to retrace. You only see Lenovo outperforming here as hardware continues to do okay. It's extremely important to remember that HS Tech is an equal weighted index. The biggest you can be is 10%. So it really doesn't get much benefit if everything falls at the same time. Now flip the board and you can see that the macro pressure is more than tech, right? In Hong Kong, we also have to contend with this big pop in rates, and that's really accelerating here as people start to cut this stale position in Hong Kong property. And that's been a painful position because Hong Kong's domestic economy has actually been looking okay. You have all these IPOs, the office market is back, expats are renting again, and we've covered all these stories, but rates are the only thing that matters to property at these levels, and you're seeing the size of the cutting across the space in Chinese property and in Hong Kong property. The domestic market is not healthy in the property space.
5: Yeah, and we'll get an update of that, of course, in terms of HIBOR in about 20 minutes. Anthony, thank you so much. Anthony Stephens there with the damage report across some parts of this equity market. HIBOR, we just mentioned that, of course, really putting the high into that interest rate and that name. 1 month HIBOR closing in at 3%, an update coming through in 15 minutes. Rebecca, like back to our top story, right? And I think the question is, can we look forward then to the next meetings this side of the world, and then we go back to the U.S. for G20 is the key question right now, following the gala in D.C.?
7: Yeah, that's right. Potentially another two meetings between President Xi and President Trump. But we were speaking earlier with Fudan University's Wu Xinbo, who advises the Chinese Foreign Ministry about the Trump-Xi summit, looking ahead to what might be next in that relationship. Here's what he said.
8: I'm quite confident that President Trump will come to Shenzhen in November for the APEC summit, and President Xi will travel to the U.S. again in December for the G20 summit. So that will make it a total of four summit meetings between China and U.S. For the year of 2026. So that's really a record breaking in the history of this relationship.
7: Wu Xinbo there, Dave. But I mean, beyond some of that really sort of big picture analysis,

0: he was pointing to. I think it is worth just digging into a little bit of what we saw behind the scenes and some of those dynamics. When we look at that dinner, for example, it was very, very light on Chinese executives, basically none, all Chinese officials, 19 Chinese officials out of the 134 desks sitting in that room. It was very, very different from the state banquet that we had when Trump visited Beijing back in May, where there was a heavy contingency, both of execs on the China side and the U.S. side. So interesting to look at that guest list, even and think about who she was sitting with at dinner. We had Jensen Huang, we had Lisa Su, Elon Musk, kind of heavyweights when it comes to U.S. business, but also quite Taiwan heavy, interestingly enough. And pandas, too. Panda diplomacy right at the forefront. Again, that goes back to 72. But China's still using this as a way of expressing its emotion. Dave.
1: And the names, really, very symbolic, more than symbolic, Ping Ping and I think Fu Shuang, of course, which is double happiness and peace. And I guess on that very positive note, we'll leave it there. And also just to mention, too, to our viewers, we have a live Q&A later today. You can check that out, this race for AI supremacy. And as we further unpack and maybe put in the rearview mirror for now this specific meeting, on your times, on the screens. Thank you for joining us today. We'll see you all on Monday.

0: We begin with the Trump-Xi summit in Washington, where the leaders of the world's two biggest economies have wrapped up a state dinner. Speaking at the event, President Xi said many areas of consensus were reached, and President Trump declared the two sides have never gotten along better. Among the key issues covered were Taiwan and the AI race. The state dinner also brought together some of the most influential names in the tech industry. Xi was seated with Trump at a table with, among others, NVIDIA's Jensen Huang and Apple's Tim Cook. Noticeably absent, though, any Chinese business leaders. Our Chief North Asia correspondent Stephen Engel joins us now from Washington. So, Steve, tell us a bit more about the dinner and what Xi's visit has achieved so far.
1: Well, I wasn't at the dinner. Boy, I could have used the meal. We've been working all day long here on the White House lawn and then up here on our perch above the White House. But I'm sure they've had a wonderful evening. It's closed doors, invite only. Donald Trump says is the hottest ticket in Washington. But again, the markets in the commodity markets and some traders are sort of saying, where are the big deals that Donald Trump sort of promised beforehand? He thought there was going to be a lot of different deals coming out of this. But you alluded to the fact that there's no real business entourage from China here, and there's a lot of U.S. businesses here, from banking to AI and tech, a whole who's who list of, you know, the blue chip companies in the United States. So I'm sure they're having a very nice time in the soiree down below me, eating, you know, sesame crusted sea bass and baby bok choy. But there wasn't a lot of details, and there's not a lot of room for further deal making. If you look at the agenda for Friday, essentially they're going to meet for tea at the White House. Mr. and Mrs. Xi are going to come to the White House. They're going to have tea. Then they're going to go to the National Archives and tour some of the most famous documents in U.S. history, including the Declaration of Independence. And then they're going to say their goodbyes. No press conference, at least in the schedule right now, for either man. I'm sure there will be some readouts and there might be some gaggles among the pool press, if the pool press are still operating tomorrow. We'll have to see. There's a lot of uncertainty, and there's not been a lot of deal flow on agriculture. That's why we've seen, Paul, some dip at the open of some grains and other commodities, because a lot of talk has been about, you know, this extension of the trade truce. But what about further commitments for soybean purchases from the Chinese? What about rare earths and the magnets, commitments there, and keeping those export licenses in China open? What about those other bees, Boeing's? You know, there's a pending $200 billion plus deal that we talked about a lot in May. But where are the details of that? Kelly Ortberg, the CEO of Boeing, was at the dinner tonight. Still no details. So there's been a dearth of details. That's how I would describe it.
0: Yeah, I've got another what about for the list is Taiwan as well. I understand Xi pushing for some new language on that. And of course, with this, language means a lot. Is there going to be any change?
1: Yeah, well, that's a big question, whether that's going to happen. But Xi Jinping did not miss the opportunity to bring it up and urge the Trump administration to adopt the language that they oppose independence movements in Taiwan. The longstanding verbiage has been that they do not support independence, but opposing and not supporting are have different weights. And it's something that the Chinese have been trying to get U.S. presidents to do for quite some time. Now, how that would, if Donald Trump decides to do that, because keep in mind, I keep on hearkening back to May and the summit in Beijing. Donald Trump said the Taiwan issue is a negotiating chip. And that didn't sit well in Taipei, let me tell you that, because they don't consider themselves a bargaining chip. But Donald Trump sees it as a transactional president, sees it as a bargaining chip. So we don't know how that would affect, obviously, the U.S.-Taiwan Relations Act and commitments to Taiwan. But it is something that is paramount to Xi Jinping to get that clarity on Taiwan from Donald Trump, that he opposes, as U.S. president, opposes any independence move at a time that Xi Jinping is acutely aware that there's this $14 billion arms package already approved and pending, just waiting clearance, essentially, proverbially, sitting on Donald Trump's desk.
0: All right. right. Bloomberg's chief North Asia correspondent Stephen Engel live there in Washington. Thank you. Well, joining us now, a distinguished panel of guests. We're joined from Washington by Henrietta Levin, a former U.S. State Department China coordinator and now the Freeman Chair in China Studies at CSIS. And in New York, we have Kellyanne Shaw, former senior White House trade advisor and now a partner at Akin Gump. Henrietta, thank you for joining us. I'd like to start with you as well, just on some of the symbolism of what we've seen during this visit of President Trump meeting Xi Jinping on the tarmac. I mean, that is a rare honor accorded to very few, hailing the great friendship, even showing him a photograph that he finds amusing of the auto pen that President Biden used to use. How is this sort of thing going to be received and interpreted on the Chinese side?
2: Yeah, it is very significant that President Trump even met Xi personally at the airport. As far as I can tell, in the 21st century, a privilege reserved exclusively for the Pope and now America's chief adversary. And one of the most important objectives China and Xi Jinping had going into the summit was to show that China is fully an equal power of the United States and perhaps in some situations actually is holding better cards. And so for Trump to go so far out of his way to effectively demonstrate that, that he does view China as a peer power and maybe even partner of the United States, really plays into what China was hoping to achieve in these meetings. And I can only imagine Xi Jinping felt confident going into the summit. He feels even more confident now.
0: Kellyanne, I'd like to get your view as well on some of the optics of this, particularly in terms of the dinner that Steve was just talking about. I mean, President Xi has not brought a business delegation. The number of government officials, fewer than 20. Does this mean anything?
3: Sure. Good evening from New York. And, you know, the way that I think about this visit is really the second act of the Beijing visit. And what I mean by that is the president's effectively trying to replicate the warmth, the ceremony, the pomp and circumstance of the reception that he received in Beijing. Now, Xi Jinping didn't bring a business delegation with him for a variety of different reasons. I think what that signals is we're not expecting any sort of commercial deliverables, especially in terms of Chinese investment announcements in the United States. Rather, this is about implementing the commitments that they already agreed to in Beijing. That's that 30 for 30 board of trade. It's the ag purchases. It's the Busan deal. And again, keeping expectations relatively moderate, because this is really just an extension of what we saw in May.
0: Yeah, and a literal extension as well. 2 months on the trade truce. Was this the best case scenario under the circumstances? And can something more enduring and longer term be achieved? I mean, what's the failure to extend anything beyond 2 months say about what's not being said, about what's left unresolved?
3: So I think this deal was always going to get extended. The question is when that extension took place and for how long. I think the status quo, this detente, this commitment to not escalate trade tensions any further, but to just really focus on these few issues that the two agreed to last year, that seems to suit both the United States' interests as well as China's. Now, it has been widely reported that China was looking for something like a 2 or 3 year extension. The U.S. took the view that, look, China hasn't even committed and followed through with some of the things that it said it would do last November. So why would we extend the same truce for another 2 years? So what I think this 2 months actually signals quite clearly is the U.S. is frustrated with a number of things that the Chinese have not done. We'll see if as part of this visit, there is announcements of progress on some company-specific issues, some export license issues, and other things that would then seed a more fertile ground for a possible longer extension come January.
0: Henrietta, is there perhaps something else at play here as well? I mean, this is something that is well known about the China side. They do like to play the long game. President Trump's only going to be in the Oval Office for a little bit more than 2 years. Do you have a sense that perhaps China's holding out for a new resident in the White House before they start pushing for something longer?
2: Well, I think that China understands that President Trump can only bind U.S. policy for the duration of his administration, if that. So not surprising to hear China talk about its goals for this trade truce in the context of, you know, the longevity of Trump's own presidency. Another interesting thing about this timeline, though, the two-month extension, it does make me think it's probably a little more likely that President Xi and President Trump really will be seeing each other maybe twice again this year, because it's still a little unclear whether President Trump is going to APEC in China, whether Xi will come back to the United States for G20 here. But we should remember that President Trump always loves to have a crisis to solve. So setting up this relatively shorter period for an extension of the trade truce potentially provides the leaders with something to look like they achieved together if they do meet again later this year and can further extend the truce into the future.
0: Henrietta, also considering how intertwined these two economies remain, you know, the U.S. being so reliant on the rare earth supply and rare earth magnets from China, China wanting greater access to U.S. tech, can these two economies really uncouple, or are they destined to form a deeper trade relationship?
2: I imagine they're destined to have something in the middle that's horribly uncomfortable for everyone. The geopolitical reality is the United States and China are just not going to trust each other in the way that the U.S. can trust its allies. And so you'll see the U.S., I think, continue to try and limit its exposure to China, limit reliance on Chinese supply chains in areas that are deemed to have a national security risk. So, for example, the Trump administration continues to put a lot of effort and resources into building out new rare earth and critical mineral supply chains that rely more so on the U.S. and its allies and lessen dependence on China. But you're never going to decouple the world's two largest economies. And so I think that's part of why the Board of Trade concept had gained purchase with the administration, because this was supposed to present an opportunity to lower tariffs on goods that do not have a national security risk, to allow the economic relationship to grow where it is deemed to be safe. Now, I don't think we're seeing a lot of concrete progress on that quite yet, but it does seem like there's an active conversation on both sides to try and land this 30 for 30 deal, maybe not now, but potentially a little later in the year.
0: Kellyanne, is that a view that you would share, that perhaps some of these non-sensitive areas offer some area for greater cooperation? And bearing in mind, there are also areas here of overlap where there is still great rivalry, not the least of which is AI.
3: Sure. I think conceptually that is the direction of travel here. So for sensitive supply chains, neither the United States nor China wants to be dependent on the other. When it comes to non-sensitive goods, and the administration has described this as things like low-value electronics, fireworks, PPE, medical devices, energy and ag exports, these sorts of things are really at the heart of what's currently being negotiated in that 30 for 30 package. And the way I think about this is really a commitment to purchase each other's stuff in non-sensitive areas. And I think something like that is probably the direction of travel long term. We'll see how this whole process rolls out in the coming weeks, in the coming months. But over time, I think we'll see more of this, where we're really managing this trading relationship for non-sensitive goods and saying for sensitive sectors, we're just not going to do business with each other.
0: Henrietta, just before we leave, I do want to ask you about Taiwan as well. Beijing seeking a language change here, that the U.S. oppose Taiwan independence. The current language doesn't support Taiwan independence. Of course, nuance is everything in this debate. Is that a step too far for the U.S.? We haven't had a readout from the U.S. side of this meeting yet. And how hard is it going to make it for the next arms deal for Taiwan?
2: I tend to think that we can look at the Chinese readout and see that President Trump did not accept that formulation in the meetings today. China loves to read out what the U.S. president says on Taiwan if it's even remotely helpful to them. It's actually a fight we often have behind the scenes in planning these summits. The U.S. doesn't want China to speak for the U.S. president, of course. The Chinese readout only says what Xi asked for from Trump. It says Xi asked the U.S. to oppose Taiwan independence. It doesn't say what Trump said in return. I tend to think that means for now, U.S. policy stays where it is. And this is really important because Beijing uses those small changes in wording to effectively tell the people on Taiwan that they cannot rely on the United States. And therefore, their one option is to give Beijing what it wants. So even these small changes in wording can have huge implications for big geopolitical questions, for the sustainability of deterrence in the Indo-Pacific. We should remember, though, in Beijing, President Trump, in the meetings themselves, said almost nothing on Taiwan, but as soon as he was on the plane going home, had some very controversial comments saying that Taiwan arms sales were actually a negotiating chip in the relationship with China, which is kind of worst-case scenario stuff for Taiwan. So we'll have to stay tuned over the next few days and see how the president continues to talk about these issues going forward.
0: All right, Henrietta, thank you so much. Henrietta Levin there, former U.S. State Department China coordinator. And thank you also to Kellyanne Shaw, former senior White House trade advisor. Coming up, as Treasury yields hit multi-decade highs, the effects of Fed tightening are rippling across Asia. We discuss the implications of the global bond sell-off next. This is Bloomberg.

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0: 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Context changes everything. It's a multi-trillion dollar industry. We'll show you what's happening in ETFs like no one else. 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
4: I'm David Westin. 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This week, Michael Froman on the future of U.S.-China economic relations. Syracuse seeks a new tech future to replace its manufacturing past. Taking care of our growing elderly population with AI.
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4: And a new bridge named for hockey legend Gordie Howe tells the ups and downs of U.S.-Canada relations. Watch Wall Street Week. More than what you need to know, it's what you need to think about.
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12: Socrates invented the Socratic dialogue thousands of years ago, and it was designed to educate people by asking questions and then getting answers. And the Socratic dialogue is still with us thousands of years later. I wish that we actually had interviews of people from 1,000 years ago or 2,000 years ago, but for the time being, we really have to go forward and look at interviews from people who are still alive today. 10 years of conversations of the David Rubenstein Show on Bloomberg.
13: Welcome back. You're watching Insight. A global bond sell-off has extended into Asia for another session, with elevated oil prices stoking inflation concerns. And that's propelling long-term yields to the highest in decades. Bloomberg's Avril Hong is in Singapore with more. Avril.
14: Yeah, Paul, the global bond rout deepening, as you say. We're seeing the global bond index yield breaching 4% for the first time in almost 20 years. The 30-year yield in Japan hovering at the highest we've seen it since the tenor was introduced way back when in 1999. So just a number of the milestones that we're seeing as bond investors are really concerned about inflation and government debt loads. And of course, energy is that pain point as well, given how Brent remains elevated. And we're hearing all this chatter as well about diesel export bans for the U.S. Now, flip the board. What we saw overnight in treasuries in terms of that selling also left the 30-year yield at the highest we've seen it since 2004. And what didn't help was that treasury buyback, because it underwhelmed investors in terms of the size that missed the mark of the maximum $6 billion amount. So that left the long end very weak. We saw the steepening and rates volatility as well. Now, flip the board again. What was also interesting, given the Treasury selling, is now we actually have the curve, much of it sitting above the 5 handle. And the 2-year yield is really not that far from it. Aside from that, we also had some of the respondents, about 170 plus of them, to the Markets Pulse survey. More than half of them actually see that yield on the 30-year breaching 6% before the end of the year. Now, amid this, there's been a lot of finger pointing about Fed repricing, inflation because of the war, robust US growth, AI debt and borrowing costs, and of course, the positioning in bond markets. But I think what the clearest signal is from market participants is that this era of low yields is in the rearview mirror. Paul?
13: All right. Thanks very much, Avril. Let's get some more on the turmoil in global bond markets with Bloomberg MLive macro strategist Andre De Silva. So, Andre, just picking up on Avril's point, is this era of low yields over? Where's the ceiling now?
8: Well, as already mentioned by Avril, we had that latest pulse survey saying 6% for long bonds. But let's put it in context. Our previous survey had the 5% target. That was quite a while back for 10-year bonds. That's now well above that. I don't think it's a case of looking at the cap. It's what's the key influences, and those influences are continuing. And it's a combination of factors, whether it be inflation, supply indigestion, and geopolitical uncertainty.
13: So Scott Bessent's assured the market previously that he is the house. How's the house going to handle a spike in global yields like this?
8: Well, it's certainly creaking. I'm not saying it's going to crumble, but it is creaking in terms of the house. And in particular, there's a whole host of factors the markets are looking at, whether the yen, whether it be treasuries. And as already mentioned earlier, those buybacks have been very disappointing. But I think the main message, at least for the bond market, is fiscal. Regardless of whether the Fed's going to incrementally raise rates or not, fiscal needs to be in control, and it doesn't seem to be the case. Just look at the five-year auction, the legacy of that. That's another indication of supply and digestion at the moment in time.
13: Fiscal does sound something like that is firmly in Scott Bessent's wheelhouse. Why is there no appetite among the administration to do something about it?
8: Yeah, absolutely. A very good question. And that can be said really for the past, not just recently, but also the past few months and even a year longer. I think actually the environment gets even more difficult, in particular in midterms, with possibility that you get Democrats gaining control, at least what the prediction markets suggest. So you're going to get gridlock, no fiscal changes. So I don't have an answer to that, but they should be doing it.
13: You mentioned, you know, there are a number of moving parts to this story. Another one is obviously what we're seeing with the oil price. How much of what we're seeing in the bond market at the moment can be parked at the door of the current conflict between US and Iran?
8: Yes. Well, as I already mentioned, there's a confluence of factors, but one of them is clearly is oil prices. But I think that's more short term. Clearly, oil prices are being elevated because of the geopolitical risk premium. And regardless of the ebbing and flowing on a day-to-day basis, they are much more elevated than they were pre-February. And that raises more long-term lasting inflation. But even discounting that, inflation's now surpassed, at least in the Fed's target, for the past 5 years. So it's not just short-term factors. It's also medium, long-term concerns on inflation embedding in the markets, and therefore it's more of a demand issue as well as a supply issue.
13: Well, let's talk about the implications for the Fed. What's the market pricing now in terms of rate increases?
8: Yeah, so I think this is where we're getting another issue in terms of the market repricing. So whilst there's a sinking between the dot plots in terms of the FOMC, i.e. a rate hike by the end of the year, that's similar to market tune. If you look into next year, there really is a disconnect, suggesting there should be additionally two rate hikes above and beyond the end of the year. And the Fed projects is unchanged. So therefore, I think that in this case, that the market will see higher yields until we get the Fed catching up.
13: All right, Bloomberg MLive macro strategist Andre De Silva, thanks for your analysis. Still to come, India's National Stock Exchange begins its next chapter as a listed company amid questions over derivatives growth and regulation. CEO Ashish Kumar Chuan joins us next on Insight. 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

0: Africa, a region rife with potential for growth and opportunities, but not without its challenges. 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
1: How your business day ends often depends on how it begins.

0: it. And to understand the story of the NSE, you probably have to go back a little over 30 years. This is an exchange born in the backdrop of two very big crises. One was a national balance of payments crisis that eventually led to the economic liberalization of India. But the other was a stock market scam that exposed the need for more sophisticated market infrastructure. And the NSE was born from that as one of the very early electronic trading platforms in the world. And then, you know, it was in its 20s in 2016 when it sought to list. But at that time, it was confronted with some internal challenges, accusations of preferential access to certain brokers, a leadership crisis. It took them 10 years to put all of that behind it and to be able to receive the approval from the regulator to list. In those 10 years, we witnessed two big trends that have impacted NSE's fortunes. One is the financialization of India's capital markets, more and more Indians seeking to invest through its equity markets and also speculating through its equity and derivative markets. But the second thing that we saw was the regulator respond to the speculative activity, tighten rules, and reduce that segment in the market, which has hurt volumes to some extent on the NSE. So that's the history in a snapshot. Here we are. It's finally listed after a 10-year wait. And, you know, I think it's in the top 10 most valued exchanges in the world. So that's not, you know, sort of a bad way to start.
1: All right, Menaka, stick around for our next conversation because we're joined now by Ashish Kumar Chauhan, MD and CEO of the National Stock Exchange of India. Ashish Kumar, thank you so much for your time today. And Menaka just gave us a little bit of the history there. It's been a long time coming, but are you comfortable with the timing of this debut? Is there a part of you that wished maybe it had happened just a little bit earlier before the regulator changed the rules around derivatives?
2: Anyway, whenever you wake up is a morning. So there is no good time, there is no bad time. For us, it had to be completed and we did it.
1: So it's done now. Do you think your existing shareholders are going to be satisfied with the valuation that the NSE ultimately achieved? Do you think it was a fair pricing for the IPO?
2: Broadly speaking, the price band which we had given was Indian rupees 1700 to 1785. And when the stock opened, it opened around 1 or 2% higher. And then it went up a little, probably 5%, and then came down a little. But broadly, that's where it has stabilized yesterday. First day in Indian stock markets, the stock prices move quite a lot because the company is not known, people are uncertain. But this NSE has been in the, what I call a private market, one of the largest stocks. It's again one of the largest stocks even otherwise, although Menaka said it's one of the top 10 exchanges in the world in terms of listed value, but it's also now looks like top 10 in the country and in India in terms of the listed corporates in India. And so it's a very large, we already had 200,000 investors before we listed. So effectively, in some ways, it was what I call deemed public, deemed listed. And that's where there was a understanding of the price, which was there in the public markets already. And that's how it was priced. Mm-hmm.
1: Your NSD was also up on the day and bucking the trend for the broader index on Thursday, which saw some losses. And you got some pretty strong institutional demand, but the retail demand was a bit on the weak side. Why the divergence? Do you have any theories?
2: In a way, there has not been many large IPOs. If you look at the largest IPO in India till now, it was actually a Korean company subsidiary called Hyundai Motors India. And it had the retail investors subscribing only half of what their portion was. We have different reservations, different quota for different types of investors. So in NSE's case, it went to 130% or 1.3 times. In Hyundai's case, it was 0.5 times or 50% only. And so this is, in a way, $1 billion going to retail investors, which is basically around less than $100 or close to $100 kind of a piece. And that is very large number, actually. Almost 3.4 million people got allotment. And that tells you how widespread this is. In fact, this is pretty much the largest retail subscription in Indian market ever.
0: Ashish, good morning. Menaka here from Mumbai. Are you going to list on the NSE itself?
2: No, it's a good point. Now that you've told us, we will think about it.
0: Of course, yes. You were waiting for me to tell you this. I'm sure you've made some progress in convincing the regulator. Tell us where you are.
2: The regulations currently are slightly ambiguous, but naturally, we being the most compliant exchange, we must take the concurrence of regulator at every stage, and whatever they want, we will do.
0: All right. Let's talk a little bit about future growth drivers, Ashish. You know, we've seen sort of the activity in the F&O market come down a wee bit ever since the new rules were tightened. Very quickly, can you list for me what you think or where you think the next phase of growth will come from? Will it be continued financialization and a widening of participation in India's equity markets? Will it be specific product segments? Will it be the commodity derivatives market that might be the next area of revenue growth for you?
2: It basically, somewhere on the line, if you look at the growth in terms of the numbers, that is the top line or bottom line, it's slightly different from the growth I look at. For me, the growth is how do I reach out to maximum number of people? How do I get more companies to list? How do I channelize savings of India better into productive capital? Those are my general sort of guidelines. But in short run, of course, you have seen Indian markets last 2-3 years have been sideways. If they start doing well in next few months or a year, you will start seeing tremendous amount of volume growth, which is what finally the markets look at, because they contribute to top line, bottom line. But in the background, we continue to work on things like commodities, as you said today, in certain segments of commodities, we are becoming very large, and we charge again very low because it's initial pricing compared to our competition, which charges like 50 times ours. And once we have that market share coming out, that could be even much larger. We are also into electricity futures now. We are setting up a coal spot exchange. Again, we'll have derivatives on that at some point in time. Already, Honorable Finance Minister of India has announced in previous budget the index, bond index futures and options. So that is also under discussion with the regulator. So if that is allowed, again, that will be a new segment that will come through. We are working on the electronic gold receipt, which you know India has almost 30,000-35,000 tons of gold.
0: So Ashish, I don't mean to interrupt you, sorry.
2: Securitized.
0: I don't mean to interrupt you, sorry, but I wanted to get a sense of 5 years from now, what will be the approximate revenue contribution of each of these markets or segments, you know, broadly? And I understand this is just a broad target. You may or may not achieve it depending on market conditions.
2: See, we don't look at targets. You know, we are we are regulators. And so we tend to worry more about providing better market conditions. And if any market picks up, that ends up giving us better revenue. So our framework is about controlling our cost on the service side. We are the regulatory framework, which is very large in NSE. And then there is a service side, which is where we generate the income by way of transaction charges, listing fees and all. And so if we can control our platform costs, which are fixed, that is the employee cost and the technology cost, any new products or even current products becoming large gives us kind of a disproportionate increase in top line, and also it straight away goes into bottom line because the marginal cost of creating new products for us is close to zero. And that's what basically is our framework over last four and a half years since I joined back, that we focus on what we can do, that is control our cost. And the markets, if they run up into a particular segment or in a particular way, of course, we need to diversify so that in case one product doesn't work out, the other products do. And that's where we are trying to develop newer products. So today, there are sort of revenue shares of different products, like weekly options are around 40-42% of our total revenue. The monthly derivatives, that is futures and options put together, is another 20% or slightly less than that. And then we have equities. And then we also have the data side that includes our terminal business, our index business, our data services business, our co-location facilities business, communications charges and other things. And then there are listing and other charges. So effectively, we are generally well diversified, but we would like to get more diversified over a period. And if India continues to grow, as you rightly said, we'll have more participants. But if India does well in markets over next several years, then probably the equities market might have a larger market share.
1: Ashish, where does commodities derivatives trading fit into the space as well? Because I know this is an area that you're looking at and it's gaining in popularity in India. What are you doing here?
2: In commodities, we actually have a very nice product on natural gas and oil, crude oil products. We also have launched Indian prices-based products, but we have already CME prices-based products, and they are picking up quite well. It's early days, around 3 years since we launched, and we have gained substantial market share as of now from specific exchanges which only trade commodities. And now, because we service 130 million unique investors and 270 million accounts compared to the smaller exchanges which actually service only minuscule number of people, I think broadly we will have a better future in that, as well as the fact that the foreign portfolio investors are being allowed into the commodities markets, which are already connected to NSE and NSE's clearinghouse. I hope many of them will select NSE as a venue of choice for trading in commodities derivatives also.
0: Ashish, I have two very quick questions. We're a little bit short on time, so very quick questions on, do you expect any kind of further tamping down by the regulator on speculative activity in the derivatives market, as a result of which your volumes may shrink? And connected to that is what we've seen also happen in the closing auction space, very controversial, hurting volumes across the board. What do you make of when that gets resolved in some fashion? Are you working with the regulator? I know they've put out a discussion paper, but are you working to see that, sort of that becomes more streamlined?
2: In terms of the derivatives, the strengthening of regulatory measures, it started around 2022-23. The cycle has been fully run. NSE had literally a daily expiry of weekly options, which has been made into once a week. Of course, other people also have been given another part of the week. So broadly, for me, that was the largest sort of issue in terms of sort of losing market share a little bit. But it's coming back now over the last few months. For me, the cycle of the derivatives tightening is broadly run. Of course, there might be some minor things here and there that may come about. We have also been talking, or the regulators have been talking about measures on who can participate well in this market, because there has been kind of concerns about people losing money, especially the smaller investors, and how to sort of create frameworks to stop them from participating or at least reduce their participation. So that those kind of things will happen. But if you look at almost 95% of NSE's turnover in derivatives come from only 400,000 people. And they are professional traders. They are well equipped. They are well capitalized. They are also highly educated. And if you take around 600,000 people, it would be 98% of NSE's total derivatives trading volume. The remaining around 2 million people are basically trading only less than 2%. So effectively, NSE has slowly diversified and focused on what I call high-quality investors over the last 3 years since the derivatives tightening happened. And on the closing auction session, I think it's available across the world. SEBI took the decisions based on the international investors and also some of the local large investors, especially ETFs, sort of request. And now it is being
0: So you're in favor of what has happened? Ashish, you're in favor of what has happened?
2: For me, I'll tell you, it's not for me to take sides. It's for me to just implement what the regulators want. And that would be the process. I mean, you've seen me like 30 years. Both of us have seen each other. I have always worked with the regulators. Whatever they want, we will do. If they want to change increasing the participation of retail traders by changing those closing auction session, be it. And we should actually support whatever the regulators want.
1: All right, Ashish, we are out of time, but thank you so much for joining us today. That is National Stock Exchange of India MD and CEO Ashish Kumar Chauhan and our very own Menaka Doshi there in Mumbai. All right, we are about to have the market open in India. Let's see if we have a better day than yesterday, where stocks fell the most in almost in about 2 months. But the early going suggests the selling is continuing, and that would reflect a trend that we've seen across the broader Asia-Pacific today, one exception being the Nikkei, which is currently up 0.9%. But that notwithstanding, we've got the Nifty IT index, the most beaten up at the moment. The losses elsewhere, well, have just turned to green on the Sensex, in fact. But the NSE on Thursday was one of the few outliers, rising on debut. But things sort of flat, beg your pardon, in India at the moment. The rupee closing in on that 96 level. Causes some interesting choices for the RBI coming up in October when it comes to tightening. Now, India's market regulator is allowing wealth-focused funds to buy overseas securities and short equity options for the first time. It marks a major overhaul of investment rules and significantly expands the industry's investment options. Asia Equities reporter Fasi Mangi joins us now. So, Fasi, how significant are these changes? What's it going to mean in practical terms?
3: Hi, Paul. Thanks for having me. I think, as you mentioned as well, Indian regulators have been busy this week. And as we, as you mentioned as well, what this does is that this opens up the avenues. We're talking about a specific area of the mutual fund industry that caters to wealthy individuals. And they have been asking for, you know, more investment avenues. We've seen assets have more than doubled since 2020. And now they're able to invest overseas as well. And they are also able to, you know, undertake a specific short selling as well. This comes at a time, you know, there are two things to keep in mind over here. This comes at a time when we are seeing that, you know, global markets and global funds are a bit underweight on India. So there is, and, you know, people are running towards the AI trade. So this will give that option. And this does mark a significant change for the industry.
1: Well, yeah, as I mentioned in the market check a little bit earlier, too, it was a rough day for financials in India yesterday. There's a few changes coming in terms of commissions, expenses as well for the insurance industry. Can you talk us through what's coming and what it's going to mean?
3: Yes, absolutely. So, I mean, both SEBI and IRDA have been busy, and I'll just read a quick word that you basically sums up the thinking of, you know, what the regulator is doing. They said that the present distribution for the insurance segment has evolved in a manner that rewards premium collection more than consumer value, market expansion, and operating efficiency. So I think that sums up basically what their thinking is. They want to focus more on, you know, the industry growing rather than, you know, quick premiums. And that has taken a toll on, you know, basically the entire financial sector. We saw yesterday, we saw, you know, PB Finance drop the most for any stock since the pandemic. And, you know, around $14 billion of market value was taken out from the entire financial sector. FinTech was hit, lenders were hit. But, you know, this is all to, you know, make the insurance sector more robust. It's a low penetration market, India. So they want to grow that market. So yeah, those are massive steps taken by the regulator this week.
1: All right, Bloomberg Asia Equities reporter and deputy team leader Fasi Manji there. Thank you. Still to come, India's youth protesters turn their sights on the country's chief election commissioner, threatening fresh protests.

0: Today's CFOs are reshaping the C-suite. Bloomberg's chief future officer shines a spotlight on these dynamic leaders.
1: What's the skill set that you would advise every aspiring CFO to develop?
2: Psychology.
3: I think analytical skills are important. Obviously, you need to like the numbers. If you don't like numbers, then don't go into finance. You know, it's sort of like a recipe for disaster if you don't like numbers.
4: Not only for the CFO, but also the company's management. That's a communication and a collaboration.
5: I spend a lot of time figuring out how to take the complex and make it simple, and then finding a way to be able to communicate that both internally and externally.
6: I think it's relationships, whether it's working with investors, bankers, with the senior management team, with the board. Having your head down is one thing as a finance person, but keeping your ears open is super important as well. And I think that all of that is what kind of builds out being a successful CFO.
0: Watch Chief Future Officer only on Bloomberg.

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0: Welcome back. You're watching Insights. India's cockroach Janata Party, best known for leading mass youth protests over exam irregularities, is now threatening nationwide action unless the country's chief election commissioner resigns. Pressure is mounting over changes to voter rolls. For more, let's get to New Delhi and Bloomberg's Shruti Srivastava. Shruti, sorry about that. What's the controversy about this time? What are the opposition parties demanding here?
1: As you said, the Election Commission of India has come under fire from the opposition parties after a media report by the Indian Express newspaper. Its investigation showed that there have been internal divisions over the controversial revision of electoral rolls which have been going on in the country. Now, quickly, let me tell you what's the process like. There are three members in the Election Commission of India. Of those, two members, they objected. They were kept in dark about the decisions taken by the Election Commission, and the investigation report alleged that the Chief Election Commissioner took most of the decisions on his own, not informing them. Now, all the decisions of the Election Commission have to be taken unanimously. While the Election Commission has said that all the decisions were indeed taken unanimously, the opposition parties have demanded resignation of the Chief Election Commission. Let me also quickly tell you here that the ongoing revision of electoral rules, it has been mired into controversies ever since it started last year. Given that context, the opposition parties are saying that the Chief Election Commissioner should step down immediately. The same demand was made by the Cockroach Janata Party, you know, which in the recent years successfully led students' protests in India. They have demanded that the Chief Election Commissioner should step down in 48 hours. And if he fails to do so, the ultimatum is that they will do a nationwide agitation and also a sit-in in New Delhi.
0: So, Shruti, the

0: Cockroach Junta Party was successful in removing the education minister. What are the chances of success here? What happens now?
1: So that is that's something that remains to be seen, whether the Chief Election Commission resigns. The 48-hour deadline started yesterday and it ends sometime tomorrow. But what happens is now there are two things that we have to watch out for. The first thing is that, you know, this particular episode, it comes at a time, it coincides with the fact that Indian stocks have been under pressure this week because of rising global bond yields, higher oil prices and the ongoing conflict in the Middle East. Foreign investors have been pulling out of the Indian equities. Now, this prolonged political unrest, that has the potential to add to the concerns of foreign investors. The other thing is that, you know, the opposition parties in India, they now it's likely to snowball into a bigger thing, a bigger protest, and probably going to be a bigger flashpoint, a new flashpoint between the government and the opposition party.
0: All right, Bloomberg journalist Shruti Srivastava there. Thank you so much for joining us. 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Before we go, here's a look at our show on Monday. We'll get a read on the state of private equity in an exclusive conversation with Warburg Pincus CEO Jeffrey Perlman. Also, Heineken's APAC president joins us to discuss demand trends for beer across Asia. That is it for Insight. Horizons Middle East and Africa are up next. This is Bloomberg.

0: Welcome back to Horizons Middle East and Africa. U.S.-listed shares of UBS gained while Morgan Stanley fell after a report that the Swiss lender is weighing potential deals with banks in other jurisdictions. Semaphore News says UBS has revived discussions about ways to move away from Swiss regulation and the possibility of stricter capital rules. The report says one option would be through a combination with a foreign bank such as Morgan Stanley, Deutsche Bank, or Standard. Anthropic has signed an $11.6 billion seven-year contract with Akamai Technologies for computing power, adding to the AI developer's growing list of data center deals. Akamai will supply Anthropic access to CPUs, which have seen renewed demand in data centers to support AI services. The agreement builds on a previous $1.8 billion computing deal the two companies struck earlier this year. Oracle is moving to shield itself from racking up expenses on a controversial data center being built in New Mexico. Sources say it sent the developer a notice citing force majeure in a bid to put off payments should the project fail to come online in 2028 as planned. The data center is a major part of the Stargate AI buildout, but it's faced setbacks, including energy permit denials. All right, coming up, Wall Street grapples with Treasury yields hovering near 5% and whether they are the new normal. More on that story next. This is Bloomberg.
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1: Bringing you up-to-the-minute geopolitical news whenever and wherever it happens. I'm Tyler Kendall in Caracas, Venezuela, and this is Bloomberg.
2: Israel's Prime Minister Benjamin Netanyahu told world leaders his nation will press ahead with its wars until victory is achieved. Many delegates, as you can see there, walked out of the chamber ahead of the heated address to the UN General Assembly. Netanyahu lashed out at critics and defended his decision to attack Iran, highlighting the support of the current U.S. administration.
3: In this battle against the barbarians, we've had no greater partner than President Trump. I thank him.
2: I'm now joined by Bloomberg's Dan Williams, who's in Jerusalem. So, Dan, tell us a bit more about this address that we got from Netanyahu.
4: Well, this was his 15th address to the General Assembly as Prime Minister, and it may have been his last if he loses the Israeli election next month. Netanyahu does not want to lose. He wants to win. He's fighting for political survival. So it would appear that much of the content, much of his remarks were actually directed at voters back home. This was televised live and watched by many Israelis, even though it was 9 p.m. here. He also inveighed familiarly against Israel's foes, its adversaries. He named and shamed Western critics of Israel, including most notably the New York mayor, Zohran Mamdani, who's been very vocal in his personal opposition to Netanyahu, contributed to quite a heated atmosphere in New York and demonstrations in which there are dozens of arrests. So this was a short trip by Netanyahu, a very short trip, unusually so, to New York. Apparently there are security concerns. It would appear that his aims were achieved, given that his Likud party within a couple hours of him delivering the speech was already clipping highlights of it and issuing it as part of the election package.

0: The serving prime minister who really presents himself as an expert on national security, something of a prophet of the ills and the dangers facing the Jewish people. He is arguing that he's still the man to run the country, that his experience and his handling of the ensuing war after October 7th prove that. And I think he hopes that his speech at the UN, his telegenic English, his rhetorical flourishes will contribute to that. It's such a close election that even a speech at the UN across the world may give him the edge he needs to survive this election.
1: Thanks so much, Dan Williams, joining us there in Jerusalem. Appreciate it. All right, coming up, NATO Secretary General Mark Rutte says Europe is prepared for an increase in Russian hybrid attacks. We'll bring you some highlights from our conversation with him from the sidelines of the UN General Assembly next. This is Bloomberg.

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1: 6:53 a.m. here in the City of London. Good morning, I'm Caroline Hepke. Looking at the markets, Brent crude futures down by 1.2%, trading at $105.34. So a little bit of relief from the pressures from energy costs. And that means stock futures, or at least it's helping stock futures this morning. US stock 50 futures up by 0.8%. NASDAQ futures up 0.3%. And the MSCI Asia Pacific Index up by 0.5% this morning. But obviously, we've seen major bond market moves. Japan's 30-year yield hitting the highest level since 1999 is above 5% now, the new normal. 10-year US Treasury yields at 5.17, although they eased by 3 basis points this morning, even though we've obviously seen a 20 basis point move in the last couple of sessions. Japanese yen's also been a key mover this morning. Finance Minister Katayama noting President Trump's worries around the weakness of the Japanese yen. That's a look at where we are in markets, your Bloomberg Radio Business Flash. Now, let's take a look at some of these stocks on the move in Asia this morning. I'm Caroline Hepke. We're joined by Bloomberg's markets reporter, Anthony Stevens. I know you've got loads of markets and individual stocks that we should be watching out for, Anthony, but I want to ask you about the state dinner firstly. What do you make of the Xi-Trump meeting? I mean, there's been loads of pomp. There were military parades. There have been pandas that are going to arrive in zoos in the US. Talk of AI. And then what did you make of what was on the menu last night with all those tech leaders?
2: It was in line with kind of the conciliatory tone, right? It was a kind of Cantonese comfort food, I would call it, you know, very familiar to any of us in Hong Kong. A good Saturday night dinner with the in-laws is probably the category of food there. You know, nothing too complex. And the Chinese social media is also very amused at how kind of family friendly the whole thing was. That being said, you know, it was very interesting to see the American side so heavily represented by the corporate sector, so many CEOs. And China didn't bring any. So that was a little bit of a disconnect. It was definitely for the benefit of the Chinese premier. And there was a lot of kind of celebratory pomp and circumstance, as you put it, but also very interesting gift, a giant bald eagle.
1: Yes, from the US side to the Chinese leader. Yeah, you're right. Gifts being exchanged. And yet, and all of the friendly tone, I think the other thing is underlying that, a lot of trade tensions, a lot of tensions between these two countries. So, you know, that's also the juxtaposition. Anyway, interesting. Take me through all of the stocks that you're watching then this morning. Firstly, on the upside, a pop in Japanese banks.
2: Yeah, it's interesting that the Japanese banks are on the move today as the only beneficiary.

0: trajectory potentially of this move in the rates higher across the world. And one of the reasons for that is in the US yield curve started to steepen a little bit again. And that's in line with what Japan's been experiencing. Also, the Japanese banks have been slow to pass on higher rates in the form of deposit rates. So that lag is generating a bunch of earnings, right? Because they get to lend at higher rates, but they're paying out increasingly slower, higher deposit rates. So they own that gap. Also, they are benefiting from lending in the US. There are some big expansion plans that Japanese lenders have made in the US that are starting to pay off in a pretty decent way. So you have Mitsubishi UFJ, Sumitomo, Japan Post Bank, this entire sector is up 2-3%, and it's literally helping the index stay up. There is some doubt on the longer run, higher duration trades in the tech space on the other side of things. So while banks are strong, SoftBank is weak.
1: Yeah, that's the thing, isn't it? With higher rates, what is the pain point? What breaks as a result of, you know, rising borrowing costs? That's a huge question that everybody's sort of looking at. In India, a big IPO to think about.
0: Yeah, so the NSE has come to market. We had a great interview on TV with the NSE head. He was very bullish about the prospect of increased trading in that country, the increased market in derivatives, and that IPO has done reasonably well for such a monster IPO. What is interesting is how exchanges have evolved in Asia, and they've gone really in two directions. They either do really well in derivatives or they suffer from a lack of, excitement around cash volume. So it's becoming a very important to have a good derivative strategy. SGX is the poster child for that. That's at multi-year highs, whereas Australia and Hong Kong have struggled. Hong Kong has struggled despite having a huge number of IPOs.
1: Yeah, really interesting. Okay, Anthony, good to speak to you this morning. Great to have your take on, the major political events, the Trump-Xi summit, but then also the individual stock movers. Really appreciate your time. Have a great Friday. Thank you. That is Bloomberg's markets reporter, Anthony Stevens. And for more conversations like this one, you can subscribe to our Stock Movers podcast. Listen to 5-minute audio reports on the biggest winners and losers in the stock market. 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I think there are other interesting stories also to mention that interesting that UK consumer confidence is actually starting to come down and to ease somewhat. So we had a big pop in the couple of months of the new administration of Andy Burnham. It did seem that his positive summer vibe sort of boosted consumers. It also boosted business confidence as well. But actually, if you look at the September data, maybe the mood is starting to sour a little bit. GfK says that their sentiment tracker rose by only 1 percentage point to minus 13 in September. So maybe an easing off of the optimism that we saw over the summer. Markets and our headlines next. This is Bloomberg.
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1: This is Bloomberg Daybreak Europe for this Friday, the 25th of September from London. Coming up today,
3: a 7-day offer. Iran proposes reopening the Strait of Hormuz within a week as Washington and Tehran push for a breakthrough.
1: Running on empty, NATO's chief warns Europe may not have enough refining capacity to meet its fuel needs in a conflict.
3: Chips on the table. NVIDIA's Jensen Huang joins Trump and Xi for dinner as semiconductors remain at the heart of US-China tensions.
1: Plus a taxing relationship. UK billionaire push back as HMRC seeks sweeping details of their finances.
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1: Great to have you in the radio studio, Charles, this morning as we're thinking about the markets. We have seen this major global bond sell-off over the last few days. That seems to be easing a little bit today. So 10-year US Treasury yields are down 3 basis points at 5.17%. This, though, as we see Japan's 30-year yields rising to the highest since 1999. Looking at stock markets, 0.8% higher for Euro Stoxx 50 futures. Nasdaq futures up 0.3%. Bit of disappointment though in Asia. Hang Seng down by 1.4%. Hong Kong tech stocks in particular. This as oil prices are easing. Brent crude is down 1.2% at $105.32. Those are the markets.
3: And now onto some of our top stories. Iran is understood to have offered the US a plan to reopen the Strait of Hormuz within 7 days. Iranian Foreign Minister Abbas Araghchi told reporters from multiple news outlets at the UN in New York that Tehran has submitted the proposal via mediators. Our senior editor, John Herskovitz, says it appears to be a phased deal modelled on the memorandum of understanding in June that later collapsed.
4: It would involve the U.S. lifting its naval blockade, cessation of hostilities, allowing Iran to export its oil, and perhaps repatriation of some of Iran's assets. Iran's foreign minister said that this could lead to the reopening of the Strait of Hormuz in 7 days, and after that we could see the resumption of talks on Iran's nuclear program. You know, the difficulty is here, as it was back then, sequencing and trust, whether the events can go off as the two parties would like to see it, and if they trust each other to follow through on the next stage.
3: John Herskovitz there on the prospect of a breakthrough. Brent crude fell by just under 1% on the news and is now trading at about $105 a barrel. That drop in oil comes after a surge of more than 7% over the previous 2 days.
1: Well, the biggest concern for the real economy is diesel, where global supplies are already historically tight. Now, the Trump administration is considering curbs on US diesel exports to bring down record prices at home. That has pushed European diesel premiums over oil to their highest level since at least 2011. The squeeze is also becoming a security concern, with Europe short of refining capacity. NATO Secretary General Mark Rutte told Bloomberg that that could leave the continent exposed in the case of a war.
5: What we are seeing is no new refineries being built in Europe. We are seeing that refineries are being closed down. And if war breaks out, if the Russians would attack and we have to defend ourselves, we need massive amounts of diesel and other oil products for our F-35s, our fighter jets, for our tanks, etc. And that is a big worry. But of course, that is not directly linked now to whatever is playing out between the EU and the US.
1: That was Mark Rutte there. As the Iran war cuts Middle East flows, while Ukrainian attacks on Russian refineries have also squeezed supplies further.
3: The global bond sell-off is stabilising after yields surge to multi-decade highs. But investors are questioning whether 5% borrowing costs are becoming the new normal. US Treasury yields have risen sharply as higher oil prices add to inflation concerns, while heavy government borrowing puts further pressure on bonds. Bloomberg's head of global rate strategy, Ira Jersey, says the energy shock is making it harder for central banks to ease policy.
6: It's harder for some central banks to cut interest rates, and many will have to continue to hike, right? The ECB was pretty hawkish last week, and, you know, they're very reliant on oil, and because they have a single mandate, they can't rely on things like, hey, the job market's weak, we can't hike interest rates. Well, they're going to hike interest rates because inflation and inflation expectations are either sticky or going up. And so you'll see the same thing probably in Japan as well, where the Bank of Japan is going to hike interest rates. So the U.S. isn't going to be immune to any of this.
3: Ira Jersey there. Markets are now pricing in 3 more quarter point Fed hikes over the next year, while the ECB and Bank of Japan are also under pressure to keep tightening.
1: Now, in other news, Marine Le Pen is signalling that she may not try to topple the French government over its 2027 budget. Speaking at an event organised by Politico, the far-right leader warned that another political crisis could trigger turmoil in bond markets, and so she also suggested that the that a further delayed budget would limit her if she were elected president next year. Her National Rally Party has helped to oust two previous prime ministers over budget disputes in the last 2 years. The warning comes as France's borrowing premium over Germany has risen to its highest level in 14 years.
3: President Trump was joined by some of the biggest names in finance and tech for a state dinner honoring China's Xi Jinping last night. Guests included NVIDIA CEO Jensen Huang and Apple CEO Tim Cook. AI has been a major focus of the leaders' talks. Trump has pushed for unrestricted development while China has criticized US export controls. Bloomberg's Mike Shepard says finding common ground may be difficult.
7: China certainly has raised its own safety questions toward the U.S., especially with the development of advanced models like Mythos, which have that super capability to break into almost any system, at least according to Anthropic. So we do see a little bit of divergence between the two leaders there, but that does not mean that there will be any sort of grand bargain coming out of this on AI.
3: Bloomberg's Mike Shepard there. Trump earlier posted that he wants to keep AI, quote, exactly where it is, while she stressed the need to keep the technology, quote, under human control. It marks the first time the two leaders have jointly addressed concerns that advanced AI could pose a threat.
1: And one correction, of course, it is the former Apple CEO Tim Cook, current CEO at Apple being John Ternus. And in terms of what's happening here in the UK, billionaires are pushing back as UK tax authorities try to map out their wealth. Bloomberg has uncovered that HMRC sent letters to all billionaires with a tax footprint in Britain over the summer, asking about their financial affairs. Bloomberg's UK reporter James Wilcock has more.
8: What property do you own? How are your holdings structured? And in one case, what are your succession plans? Those are among the questions tax lawyers tell Bloomberg they're fielding from His Majesty's Revenue and Customs on behalf of their billionaire clients. In exchange for greater transparency, the UK Tax Authority is promising a more joined-up and direct service. But lawyers are pushing back, arguing the questions go beyond HMRC's legal remit. The requests risk adding to tensions with Britain's wealthiest at a sensitive time after a series of tax hikes and calls for further levies on wealth. In London, James Wilcock, Bloomberg Radio.
1: And those are a few of our top stories for you this morning. Let's have a look at markets where oil prices are down 1.3% now for Brent crude, trading at $105.15 the barrel. That has eased pressures in bond markets a little bit. So we've seen US benchmark 10-year Treasury yields down 3 basis points this morning at 5.17%. Stock futures for Europe are gaining 0.9, actually. For US stocks, 50 futures, so it looks like a bit more of a risk-on session. As we see the MSCI Asia Pacific Index are by 0.4%, but the Hang Seng's down 1.4%. So perhaps the optimism about Xi and Trump and the talks about AI, they don't seem to be agreeing that much with Hong Kong tech stocks this morning. So that is a look at the markets.
3: Right, well, soon we're going to check in on some more of those top stories and sort of dig in a little bit deeper. But before we do that, I threw a poll into my sort of team chat this morning and asked, is it okay to bring an iced latte to a job interview?
1: Okay.
3: And the result was unanimous, which is no.
1: Really? Did they all said no?
3: Yes, everyone agreed. Everyone said that it's inappropriate. But this is a debate that's been taking place over the internet, and Bloomberg opinion columnist Beth Currit has, you know,
1: she's been writing about it today.
3: She's unpacked it, hasn't she? And she makes a couple of good points, you know, sort of standards change over time. And,
1: yes.
3: You know, previously you were asked to cover up your tattoos or other aspects of your identity. But there's just something about an iced latte that feels so casual.
1: Okay, don't show up to a job interview with Charles Capel with a cup of coffee. Yeah, look, I saw the meme in my social media feed. I didn't realise that people were going so crazy about it. I do get the points, though, around that there is there a battle going on between younger workers, between kind of Gen Z and older generations, maybe between standards? I mean, so much is changing in the workplace and just, you know, in about the future of work with the arrival of AI, I suppose it's all pretty challenging. And even in the hiring process, there's such a kind of doom loop, isn't there, of the AI-written CV meeting the AI-driven hirer, that actually in-person interviews are so much more important.
3: They are so much more important, and I'm inclined to believe people when they turn up and tell you who they are. And if that involves carrying an iced latte and showing that they perhaps don't have a great understanding of the rules or the unwritten rules, then that's probably going to translate into their work.
1: Yeah, I would be worried about spilling it on my shirt. I don't know.
3: And also that's condensation on the table. Yeah,
1: it's a whole thing.
3: Too
1: people.
3: Much to unpack.
1: Right. Let's think about other stories, though. That is the fascinating world of work. Let's think about what's happening with oil prices, which are slipping this morning because of this idea that there is a fresh bit of negotiation between the US and Iran. This offer of 7 days to reopen the Strait of Hormuz. What would be required for that to really happen? Dana Craich, Bloomberg's bureau chief in the UAE, joins us now to discuss. What do we know about this deal? What would be required really for the strait to be reopened?
9: Thank you. Good morning. And I hope there wasn't any iced lattes during any meetings at the UN General Assembly. But let's go back to our topic. Of course, since the MOU collapsed, the one that the Iranians and the Americans signed back in April and that expired in the summer, the mediators were trying to focus on two main things. One, lifting the blockade, and second, reopening the Strait of Hormuz. And now, while everyone is in New York now, there's a potential deal that is based on these same two conditions, right? And from our original reporting, we know that what is on the table right now from the Iranians is a phased deal that would see U.S. Ending the blockade, Iran reopening the choke point. And the two countries were making a push for a breakthrough this week. Now, we saw also Iranian Foreign Minister Abbas Araghchi telling a group of journalists that his country offered the U.S. a, quote, a new 7-day proposal to reopen the strait if certain conditions were met. Now, the Iranians say their proposal is built on the MOU agreed between the U.S. And Iran. But, you know, mind you, we've been at this point before where we heard details and potential deal and almost a breakthrough. And Iran wants to go back to the MOU that basically consolidated its so-called administration of Hormuz. It got U.S. waivers for its oil exports and lifting of sanctions. The U.S., though, has indicated that it didn't want to go back to the MOU. And this is still the contentious bit here. So oil have slipped a little bit on the news, yet, you know, it remains elevated given the uncertainty and, of course, you know, the question of when will oil flow fully resume through the Strait of
3: Yeah, well, we've been hearing a lot from the president recently, and he's been frequently saying that a deal is close, but nothing has necessarily emerged. What are the red lines? What's the sticking point here?
9: I think it's all of it together. And what we heard from President Trump during his address to the UN is that he wants full capitulation. And the Iranians also took that same podium. Of course, Pezeshkian, the Iranian president, took the same podium. And he said, we will not bow down. And they actually doubled down on their demand to keep their nuclear technology. And again, saying and repeating that they're not after nuclear weapons. So even if we get to a point where the U.S. ends the naval blockade and, you know, Iran opens the Strait of Hormuz, there's still so many sticking points here. Which route will open through Hormuz? Is it the Oman-U.S. one? Is it the Iran one? And another one is, you know, will they actually sit on the table to discuss nuclear deal? And of course, there are other elements around. Iran is really moving its assets in the region, like we saw with the Houthis attacks, dragging Saudi Arabia deeper into this, and even pushing oil prices even higher because of that. And so there are so many sticking points, but at least I think the mediators want to reach one thing and one breakthrough, and it is over Hormuz, because that also the security and, you know, oil exports from these Gulf producers all go through that. So the main thing is to, you know, loosen up the Hormuz Strait.
3: Brilliant. Dana, thank you so much. That was Bloomberg's bureau chief for the UAE, Dana Karachi.
1: Now, a statue of a bald eagle, pandas, and a state dinner. Lots of pomp, gifts at the White House last night with that state dinner attended by America's big tech and finance titans. Let's bring in our senior editor, John Herskovich, to discuss. What was the substance of the Trump-Xi summit? What emerged, do you think, John?
4: Yeah, I mean, as we got a lot more style than substance. On top of the red of the bald eagle, we also got military flyovers, warm rhetoric, and a lot of Trump's personal diplomacy. And the biggest thing we got out of this was the 2-month extension on the trade truce. But we didn't see any deals on AI or the myriad of issues that people want to see addressed with China, in trade, overcapacity, human rights, buying more U.S. corn and other agricultural products. And the list goes on and on. We have Iran's possible China support for Iran and Russia in their various wars. But we just got a lot of this personal diplomacy. Trump showed off some of his construction at the White House, like the helipad, and aired some of his grievances. You know, it's like the purpose may have been to lower tensions, but I think a lot of people on both sides of the aisle, Republicans and Democrats, just wanted to see more being addressed on the various issues, the points of contention between the world's two largest economies.
1: Yeah, absolutely. John, thank you so much for being with us. Yeah, John Herskovich there, our senior editor. So just thinking about what happened last night at the White House. The other issue, though, of course, is Taiwan and whether there was any move, Xi pushing President Trump to oppose Taiwanese independence. So it looked like there was quite a lot of, friction also on that issue that has been obviously a big kind of red line diplomatically, hasn't it?
3: Yeah, and that's always been the sticking point. And it's one of those risks that sort of hangs over the world about, you know, Taiwan and the impact potentially on semiconductors or the rest of the economy if anything was to happen there.
1: Yeah, absolutely. So we'll have much more coverage, of course, of what emerged from the Trump-Xi summit throughout the morning. Coming up in the next part of Daybreak Europe, we'll be hearing from the CEO of Oracle. 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
1: 7:21 a.m. here in the City of London. Good morning, I'm Caroline Hepke. So stock futures for Europe continue to rise. So we may look to see quite a big pop in terms of European stocks this morning. Stocks 50 futures are up now by 0.9%, cheered by the decline in oil prices. So Brent crude futures are down by 1% at $105.49. This amidst what we've seen over the last couple of sessions, these rising bond yields. And we've had 20 basis points of moves just for the 10-year US Treasury yield in the last couple of sessions, but US yields are down 4 basis points this morning on the 10-year benchmark Treasury yield at 5.16%, so 5.16. In terms of other things that we're thinking about, the Japanese yen stronger by about 0.5% this morning, 158.05. The dollar weakens by 0.1%, as we've also seen stocks in Asia gaining on the MSCI Asia Pacific Index, but not for Chinese equities. That's a look at where we are on the markets. Now let's get a roundup of our global news headlines. Here's Charles Capel in London. Morning.
2: Thanks, Caroline. Iran is understood to have offered the US a plan to reopen the Strait of Hormuz within 7 days. Iranian Foreign Minister Abbas Araghchi told reporters from multiple news outlets at the UN in New York that Tehran has submitted the proposal via mediators. President Trump was joined by some of the biggest names in finance and tech for a state dinner honoring China's Xi Jinping last night. Guests included NVIDIA CEO Jensen Huang, as well as Mark Zuckerberg, Jeff Bezos and Elon Musk. Italy plans to ban full face coverings in school as Giorgia Meloni toughens her stance ahead of next year's election. Her government also wants to cap at 30% the share of students in each classroom who don't speak adequate Italian. And those are some of our global news headlines.
1: Great. Thank you so much for that. Now, I want to bring you one of our key conversations. This is with the chairman and CEO at MSCI. So Oracle is moving to try to shield itself from racking up expenses on a massive data center that it is building in New Mexico in the US, adding a fresh challenge to a project that's been both praised and supported on the one hand by President Trump, but then also beset by opposition, by regulatory setbacks. The firm sent out a notice citing force majeure to the project's developer, which is a unit of Blue Owl Capital, about the development. Henry A. Fernandez is chairman and CEO of MSCI and has been talking about this situation in the context of heavy borrowing and big institutions tied to the long-term AI story. So this is about the money that is going into the AI build-out. He's been speaking to Bloomberg's Romain Bostic and Sally Bakewell. He says that the technology is bringing sweeping alterations to the landscape.
3: It's a hugely revolutionary change. Like any revolution, it's never steady or straight line. It's going to go through ups and downs. But the trend is inexorable. There is no alternative to putting this back in the genie, you know, the genie back in the bottle here. It is a force that will redefine the world, redefine economies, industries, societies, the way of life, etc. So there will be a number of great things that will happen, and there'll be a number of accidents that will happen along the way. But there is no alternative. You know, we need to embrace this technology in a safe and prudent way, of course. But you know, there is no way out of this. Right?
4: When we talk about particularly in public markets, how the AI trade has been concentrated in a relatively small handful of names, how does that reshape the way that you look at indexing, inclusion in the indexes? Yeah. Because ultimately, you are supposed to be representative of the market, and at least for right now, or the economy to a certain extent. And for right now, that economy is AI.
3: See, when a big industrial type of revolution, you know, takes place, it's chaotic. At the beginning, there are a lot of people betting as to who will do the best, who will survive, who will dominate, who will do this and all that. Is happening in the railroads and the auto industry. It's happening in the auto industry in China as we speak. And there are hundreds of people that contest the leadership. So that is not going to be any different here. So right now, you know, investors are putting money everywhere that they can see a potential opportunity and a potential winner, but there will be a shakeout, and the shakeout will have some companies, you know, continue their trend in bigger values, and some companies that will go out of existence. So the indices reflect that right now, and they should, because the index is a reflection of the current market, the current available opportunity set, available market cap, and that's what we do.
5: You know? And you wrote this week about physical risks, climate, and you included AI in that. And you said that AI specifically is exacerbated physical risks because its power usage puts pressure on emissions, and because of where the data centers are, they could be vulnerable to climate events. But do you think investors are really treating those kinds of concerns with urgency and real concern?
3: They're not. Like anything, whenever you have a crisis, you turn short term. A family will do that. A society will do that. The governments of the world will do that. So we have a lot of short term crisis, you know, going on. So the focus of the world is dealing with those short term crises right now. So they're not focused on the effects of climate change. Even though you look at the drought in Europe, and it's potentially going to shave off 1% of growth of Europe, which is all of the growth of Europe, and the like. So there is that element of it, but it is human nature. That's what we do. But I think that what is happening is the climate continues to change. The effects are evident all over the place in economies, in countries, in societies, and all of that. And therefore, you know, the people that are farsighted are beginning to take this into account, especially physical risk, and then obviously transition risk. And so are we. You know, so we are a company that are, first of all, contrarians. And secondly, we invest when there is blood in the street. You know, we try to get that market share, a position in the market, because it will come back, and it will come back with a vengeance.
5: Well, that leads me to another question about what kind of business opportunity this is for you, because I noticed some other research you put out in August where you said that geographic diversification in global equity portfolios may hide a common dependence on U.S. hyperscalers' AI capital spending, and so a slowdown could actually potentially be very serious. What kind of tools and strategies can you provide to investors or are working on to provide to investors so that they can mitigate against that kind of concentration risk?
3: Yeah, so the global investment industry has three basic components in addition to human capital. Massive amounts of data, a lot of models to help them understand and manage the portfolios, and a lot of technology to do both. So almost like salad. In a salad, lettuce, tomatoes, carrots, right? You know, that's the basic ingredients. So those are our basic ingredients in everything we do. We're a modeling company, modeling risk, performance, asset allocation, portfolio construction, private, public, doesn't matter. You know, we model investments of every kind. That requires an incredible amount of data and, of course, a lot of modeling and a lot of technology. AI is a godsend to us. To that, because what you have is the ability to capture enormous amounts of data more efficiently, more cheaply, and the ability to scale up your models and develop better models, you know, better with better statistical output and all of that. And of course, the AI technology. Remember, a lot of our distribution of all of this to the world is through SaaS software, basically. And it's a very cumbersome process, very expensive. So if we can couple all this content with agents for the utility and the use case of clients around the world, that's also going to get incredible benefits. So that's what we're focused on.
1: So that was Henry A. Fernandez, who is chairman and CEO at MSCI, speaking there to Bloomberg's Romain Bostic and Sally Bakewell. So really talking about the AI build out. Fascinating. Coming up next, we'll look at the markets.
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1: van der Vogt. Good morning. It's 7:30 a.m. here in London. I'm Caroline Hepke.
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1: Quick whip through these markets this morning, where you do have quite a positive open expected in Europe, at least for stocks. US stocks 50 futures up 0.9%. In the green for US stock futures. MSCI Asia Pacific index up 0.5%. Oil markets prices easing. Brent crude down almost 1%, $105.59. And we don't see quite such an acute run up in yields. So 10-year benchmark US Treasury yields are down almost 4 basis points. Japanese JGBs also steady this morning. So those are the markets.
2: Iran is understood to have offered the US a plan to reopen the Strait of Hormuz within 7 days. Iranian Foreign Minister Abbas Araghchi told reporters from various news outlets at the UN in New York that Tehran has submitted the proposals via mediators. Stephen Stepchinski covers energy markets for Bloomberg. He says the offer appears to be modelled on the Memorandum of Understanding in June that later collapsed.
10: I think what we're seeing here is that it will be a phased deal that would see Iran reopen the strait and Washington lift its blockade of Iranian ports. They were trying to make a push, a breakthrough on the sidelines of the UN General Assembly on Thursday. Qatari officials are mediating this.
2: Stephen Chapinski there on the proposed plan to reopen the Strait of Hormuz. Brent crude fell by just under 1% on the news to around $105 a barrel. That drop in oil comes after a surge of more than 7% over the previous 2 days.
1: Now, President Trump was joined by some of the biggest names in finance and tech for a state dinner honoring China's Xi Jinping last night. Guests included Nvidia's CEO Jensen Huang, as well as Mark Zuckerberg, Jeff Bezos and Elon Musk. AI has been a major focus of the leaders' talks. Trump has pushed for unrestricted development, while China has criticized U.S. export controls. Bloomberg's Mike Shepard says finding common ground may be difficult.
11: China certainly has raised its own safety questions toward the U.S., especially with the development of advanced models like Mythos, which have that super capability to break into almost any system, at least according to Anthropic. So we do see a little bit of divergence between the two leaders there, but that does not mean that there will be any sort of grand bargain coming out of this on AI.
1: That was Bloomberg's Mike Shepard there. Well, Trump earlier posted that he wants to keep AI exactly where it is, while Xi stressed the need to keep the technology under human control. It marks the first time, though, that the two leaders have actually jointly addressed concerns that advanced AI could pose a threat.
2: And the Bank of England appears to be moving closer to another interest rate hike as the Middle East conflict drives up energy costs. Deputy Governors Sarah Breeden and Claire Lombardelli, who both voted to hold rates last week, say persistent inflation could require tighter policy. Traders are now almost fully pricing in a November hike with a 60% chance of another increase in December.
1: And lastly, the US is backing Elon Musk in his fight against the €120 million EU fine imposed on X. The Trump administration has applied to join Musk's court challenge, accusing Brussels of regulatory overreach. The EU says that X breached transparency rules and misled users through its paid-for verification system. So those are a few of our top stories for you today. Coming up next, we'll be talking about the economy. HSBC Chief Asia Economist Frederick Newman joins us for a conversation. That's next. This is Bloomberg. The latest global headlines are now at your fingertips.

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1: It is 7:40 a.m. here in the City of London. Good morning, I'm Caroline Hepke. We're 20 minutes out from the European market open. US stocks 50 futures up by 0.9%, so a little bit more risk on, actually, interestingly. As oil markets come down slightly, with 1% lower for Brent crude futures, $105.57. We've seen a big run-up, obviously, in yields, 20 basis points for 10-year yields up until yesterday. This morning, those benchmark yields are down about 4 basis points to 5.16. You've also seen Japanese JGB yields fairly flat, although they're at the highest since about 1999. So rising yields are really the focus as we also look at other markets. So let's look at the dollar at the moment, down by about a 0.1%. The Japanese yen, we're on watch again for any intervention, 158.06, so stronger by 0.5%. And in China, reaction to the Xi Trump summit, not that positive for stocks on the Hang Seng, down by 1.3%, especially tech stocks. They wanted a bit more progress in those talks. That is a look at the markets, your Bloomberg Radio Business Flash. Now let's get to some global news headlines with Charles Capel in London. Good morning.
2: Thanks, Caroline. Iran is understood to have offered the US a plan to reopen the Strait of Hormuz within 7 days. Iranian Foreign Minister Abbas Araghchi told reporters from multiple news outlets at the UN in New York that Iran has submitted the proposal via mediators. President Trump was joined by some of the biggest name in finance and tech for a state dinner honoring China's Xi Jinping last night. Guests included NVIDIA CEO Jensen Huang, as well as Mark Zuckerberg, Jeff Bezos and Elon Musk. And Italy plans to ban full face coverings in schools as Giorgia Meloni toughens her stance ahead of next year's election. Her government also wants to cap at 30% the share of students in each classroom who do not speak adequate Italian. And those are some of our global news headlines.
1: Charles, thank you so much for that roundup. Okay, let's get into some thoughts around the Xi Trump summit. Interesting that President Trump still sort of signaled that he wants to go full force and quickly in terms of the AI developments that the US is making. China sounded a little bit more hesitant. Xi Jinping's comments about the need for perhaps some more control, for there to be benefits for the whole of the world from AI. Let's bring in HSBC's chief Asia economist, Fred Newman, on this. I bring up the comments from Xi and Trump because that is what they are saying, whereas actually it's AI executives in the US who are a little bit more cautious than President Trump's quite bullish stance. And there is a gap, isn't there, between what the leaders are saying and what is actually happening fundamentally. What do you take away, though, from the Xi Trump meeting?
3: Well, you know, I think in general it's been fairly... There hasn't been that many newsworthy kind of announcements out of it, right? It's been a feel-good summit. It's the two leaders get to know each other. If you just think in terms of what concrete announcements were there,
1: yeah,
3: we get sort of a delay of or a kind of extension of a trade truce for about 2 months. But and around AI, there's nothing really concrete you can really grab onto. So I would say it's a bit of a damp squib in terms of a summit, to be honest. But that's not necessarily a bad thing because, to be honest, we were here a year and a half ago and we thought there'd be huge tensions between China and the US, and actually things are stabilized. So from that perspective, it's not bad. But I don't think there's been anything concrete. And I agree with you around AI. We don't really know where we stand at the moment. There's been so much talk about, you know, more regulations, less regulation. I don't think we get a clear signal out of the summit whether there's a big international regime, regulatory regime coming. I think every economy is just pursuing its own path for the moment.
2: Yeah, it's really interesting because the Trump-Xi relationship was something that was really in focus, but in the last few months it seems to have been put on the back burner. Do you think that the war in the Middle East has distracted Trump from that relationship, and do you think that has perhaps set it back a little bit?
3: I mean, in terms, certainly, the attention is elsewhere. There's much more pressing things to talk about. Energy prices, for example, you know, that takes much more mind share, if you will. You now need to focus on the Middle East. But I don't think it's really derailed that stabilization effort, because we have a second summit now. They might meet again, actually, this year. There'd be three meetings. In that sense, the desire by the Trump administration to stabilize the relationship, that's very much still intact. And I think you could have had a scenario where the Iran conflict derails that much more than was actually the case. They've kept, you know, despite these, you know, differing probably interests in the Middle East, they still kept that relationship fairly even keel. Now, what I would say, though, is that we haven't made much progress in terms of the substantive kind of negotiations around trade that we would have had if there had been a more single-minded focus on the China relationship. But they're just, yeah, there was too much else going on.
1: Yeah. Are you worried about sticky inflation globally?
3: Very much so. And the bond market is too, if you look at the bond market. And in fact, it's interesting. You look at bond yields and they seem to be trading off oil, but I think there's much more going on than oil here. We were at 105-ish at the moment, but we were there months ago and yields were much lower. So in that sense, there's much more going on. And I think what you're seeing here is a realization we have a much broader inflation problem, sticky inflation problem, at least outside of China, but elsewhere in the world. And there's perhaps also a sneaking suspicion that it's going to be hard for central banks to get ahead of the curve. And so we're pricing, therefore, in more of an inflation risk premium. And that's being reflected in bond markets at the moment.
2: We've seen a lot of volatility in Asian stock markets driven by concerns about the AI trade and going from, you know, bullishness to bearishness and thinking it is going to pay off and maybe it won't. As an economist, are you also sort of whiplashing on your kind of strength of conviction over whether AI is going to fuel the productivity gains or whether it's overblown, or are you also experiencing some of that sort of whiplash?
3: Absolutely. In fact, you have, you know, Nobel Prize winners lining up on different sides of the debate here. There's one side says it's going to be a productivity revolution. Others saying it's very marginal. The fact is, we don't have enough data at the moment. We don't have enough to go on to make a firm conclusion. All we have is really economic history, and economic history tells that usually when we get these technology revolutions, there are productivity gains that come through, but it takes longer to permeate the economy than financial markets initially anticipate. Could it be different this time? Perhaps. But as an economist, I have to kind of look at economic history. And yes, there will productivity gains will come through, but it will take longer to manifest itself. And therefore, there's always a risk that markets get a little bit ahead of themselves in terms of the return expectations. I leave it here. I'm very humbly looking at this. I think we have to be humble when we call it a bubble or not. There's certainly a lot more in the pipeline in terms of investment, but think of what we went .com. Think about electrification 1920s. Think about the PC revolution. Think about the rail, when rail was introduced. These patterns are pretty similar.
1: Yeah. In terms of government indebtedness, there have also been huge kind of warnings around that. That's the other issue that is happening in bond markets. I mean, France, UK, US, in some sense, it's quite surprising that there are so many concerns around US indebtedness. It's trying to understand when the pressure is going to come to bear. When do you think that is going to be? I mean, here in the UK, we've seen it. It's not like the UK government can intervene in the way that the US Treasury has done, can it?
3: We have to be, probably not. We don't have as much leeway. But you're right. There is a global debt problem, particularly in developed markets. Interestingly, some of the emerging markets look suddenly much better on some of these metrics because they've been a bit more conservative. But we have debt issues, and you see that being reflected in bond markets at the moment. The bond markets are saying we not only have an inflation problem, but we also have a problem here in terms of absorbing all of those bonds that are coming onto the market. And look, if you might point to U.S. U.S. and say they have a debt problem. But to be honest, if the U.S. has a debt problem, then everybody else has a debt problem, because the U.S. is single-handedly leading the global economy in terms of growth. It sets a benchmark funding yields, and that's why their problem is our problem as well.
1: Fred, thank you so much for being with us. It's been great to have you on the program. Fred Newman is HSBC Chief Asia Economist, joining us live here on Bloomberg Radio. This is Daybreak Europe. We'll look at the individual stocks, stories that are to come here in Europe. That's next. This is Bloomberg.
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1: Good morning, 7:53 a.m. here in the City of London. I'm Caroline Hepke. Stock futures for the European market open gaining 0.8% this morning. 10-year US Treasury yields dropped 4 basis points at 5.16. Also, bit of a rally for European government bonds, really across countries and across tenors. So you've got German yields down by 2 basis points at 3.57. 2-year yields, let's look to those. Actually, they are down about 4 to 5 basis points across Germany, Italy, France, Spain. So things calming down a little bit in the bond market. Is the pressure coming off just a fraction? How long does that last, though, given how much global yields have been pushing higher? Oil prices are down 1%. That is one factor. $105.59 for Brent crude futures. This amid a slightly weaker dollar, the euro at 113.84. That's a look at the markets. Your Bloomberg Radio Business Flash.
2: Let's now check in on some of the stories our colleagues on the Markets Today live page are following. Sam Unstead joins us now for more. Sam, let's talk about the latest consumer confidence figures. What did we learn?
3: Well, I would say we learned that things are actually, from a British standpoint and the way that this survey normally goes, really not that bad.
2: It's been a bit of a theme recently, hasn't it?
3: The GfK data has been negative since March 2016. So over a decade, it has been in negative territory. It's gone up for 3 months in a row. It's now at the highest in about 2 years. Almost all the different measures in there tick slightly higher. So overall, it's really not that bad, you know, and so
1: this is how gloomy the Brits are. We're at minus 13 for consumer confidence on the GfK index.
3: I think I've said in here before, I think there's an element to this where you have to kind of add in a kind of, when you ask British people a question about what's coming up, their instant reaction is to be a little bit negative. So you have to kind of add in a discount for that. Yes. So if you do that, this is actually relatively positive. There are obviously challenges coming down the line. Inflation is starting to tick a little bit higher, and there's a lot of inflationary pressures. You've got a budget coming up as well. Although this has not had the kind of, this budget, definitely the kind of lead up to it has not been as fraught as the previous ones. But look, I'm telling you, I think this consumer confidence data is, as far as the UK goes, not that bad.
1: Yeah, this is us, pretty cheery in Britain, really.
2: I mean, for context, Germany's at minus 30, so
1: yes,
2: that's
1: more
2: optimistic than the Germans.
1: Okay, good. Let's think about government bonds, though. I mean, we've been talking about the pressure on governments, on government indebtedness, and just the fact that you know yields are rising. Mm. What does that mean for gilts?
3: Yeah, I think so. You just mentioned, Caroline, that everything is sort of looking like it's going to be a little bit calmer today. But you also mentioned, how long does that last? I think you can take that question to, you know, does that last for the next 6 hours? Because over the course of this week, we've had a lot of days like this where things have opened a little bit calmer. The mood has kind of deteriorated, mostly moving where oil prices do. So we saw quite a big tick up in oil prices yesterday. Today, the sort of mood music, if you like, is a little bit better. We shall see if that continues. For gilt markets, though, as I was just mentioning, we do have a budget coming up. You know, and yesterday, and actually over the course of this whole week, we've kind of had, when you're looking across the terminal, headline after headline of milestone after milestone on various different parts of the curve, particularly in treasuries in the US, you know, 30-year yields hitting the highest since 2004 yesterday. So very significant moves, which do cause a lot of worry amongst investors. Also have an impact, of course, on the attraction of stocks and raises the bar for stocks as you're going forward, that the earnings season needs to be extremely good if yields are going to remain at this kind of level to make sure that the stocks remain attractive.

0: versus those quite juicy bond yields. But yeah, for the UK, the main question is how much of an impact does this have on the budget and fiscal headroom?
1: Yeah.
0: And we shall see.
1: And the debt, fundamentally, the debt servicing costs for Britain, I mean, that's the worry for governments, isn't it, Charles?
2: Yeah, and then there's also some bad news for food exports. So tell us more about that.
0: Yeah, so this is actually something that's kind of spreading across the world, really, which is the weather in particular is having a pretty significant impact on every country's ability to literally grow and sell their own food. For the UK, there's lots of different issues that have hit food exports. So this is a report coming from the Food and Drink Federation. So it's a lobby group. So they are, you know, it's coming out before the budget. So it is to an extent kind of calling on the government to provide some more support to the farming sector, to the food sector in the country. But actually, it fits quite neatly in some respects with what the government kind of wants to do, you know, to have people eating more, you know, British food, farms being given a little bit of a boost in that way. But tariffs have hit things, weather is hitting things. It's a pretty complex and quite difficult picture for the farming industry. But that is sort of broadly the case across certainly most of Europe and the US as well.
1: Okay, really interesting. Thank you so much, Sam, for being with us. Nice to speak to you. Sam Unstead there from our Markets Today Live page team. You can find it at bloomberg.co.uk or by typing TLIV on the terminal. And this is always the point in the show where I ask you, Charles Capel, what you're thinking about as I prepare to launch you off into the rest of the newsroom this morning. What are you and your team working on thinking about?
2: Well, do you know what? It's like a boomerang. It goes away and then it comes back so quickly. Earnings season almost upon us again, and second quarter earnings were, you know, they're unbelievably strong last time.
1: The expectations are quite high still for third quarter earnings for Europe, aren't they?
2: Right, exactly. And so everything is going to be measured against those expectations. So if we can't live up to those expectations, then we may see a bit of a shift. But it's going to be fascinating to get those early reports and test the temperature for companies listed in Europe.
1: Okay, amazing. Have a fantastic Friday. Up next, the European market open with Lizzie Burden and Stephen Carroll. This is Bloomberg.
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1: It is 8.53 in London, 9.53 in Brussels. Good morning, I'm Stephen Carroll. Let's get you up to speed on where things are moving on markets. So oil prices off the lows of the day, but still down slightly now. $106.29 is where Brent crude is. WTI down by 1% at $93.68. Natural gas prices falling around 2.4% on the Dutch TTF benchmark in Europe. We are seeing a bit of relief for bonds too, with some of those inflationary pressures abating. So we have got the 10-year Treasury yield in the US down by 3 basis points at 5.17%. 10-year gilt yields down by 3 basis points as well. But the German bunds are pairing their earlier rally, so down just a basis point now at 3.59 on the 10-year duration. In terms of currency markets, we're watching the Japanese yen, 0.5% stronger now against the US dollar at 158.07, after the finance minister said that Donald Trump had expressed concern around the weaker Japanese currency. On equity markets, the Stock 600 up by 0.5% this morning. The Italian markets outperforming up by 1%, and Wall Street futures a tenth higher for S&P E-minis, 3/10 higher for Nasdaq futures. That's your Bloomberg Radio Business Flash.
2: And let's take a look at some of the stocks on the move today in Europe. I'm Lizzie Burden in London with Stephen Carroll in Brussels, and we're joined by Bloomberg reporter Tiwa Adebayo. Tiwa, hello. Should we start with HelloFresh?
3: Indeed. Well, they are plummeting this morning. Actually, their shares down as much as 14.9%. That's reaching a record low. And this is after the German food delivery firm, of course, lowered its full-year sales growth and earnings targets. So analysts criticising this across the board, including from the likes of JP Morgan, they're saying that the earlier confidence that the business had and then this downgrade will further undermine investor confidence in the company's ability to reach its ambitious targets. Also, Barclays, again, criticising, saying that this warning is unsurprising, but confirms soft trends in back to school. So perhaps people aren't ordering as many meals as they were expected to at the beginning of September. But certainly this is having a big impact on their shares this morning.
1: Okay, well, from meals to miners, Glencore, what's the latest there?
3: Well, a bit of a different story for Glencore. They're gaining by as much as 3.3% this morning. That says they've been upgraded by UBS to buy from neutral, with an improving risk-reward ratio due to stronger outlook for the future for Glencore there. So we're hearing from an analyst that says markets are performing well, and Glencore's commodity price basket is surprising to the upside. They've also raised EBITDA expectations for 2026 and 2027 by 5 and 7% respectively. It's a bit of a big day for miners today. We're seeing others in the top gainers on the Stock 600, including Pan African Resources and Anglo American, and miners also leading gains for the FTSE 100 this morning.
2: And Tiwa, when we break down the Stock 600 by sector, you've got financial services and banks at the top. Why are they having such a good morning?
3: Yeah, you're right, Lizzie. European bank shares really in focus today, and this is after a report that said UBS is weighing options, including potential deals with banks in other jurisdictions in Europe. So UBS has been reviving these discussions about ways to really remove the bank from under the Swiss regulators. That's according to a report from Semafor. And one option that they're talking through at the moment would be a combination with a foreign lender. Names that have been floated so far: Morgan Stanley, Deutsche Bank, Standard Chartered, according to Semafor. But it just does come as you

0: It's 5 a.m. in New York City, 10 a.m. here in London. Good morning, I'm Anna Edwards, in for Vonnie Quinn with your Bloomberg Brief. Let's get you set up for the day. U.S. and Iranian negotiators are said to be exploring a phased deal that would see Tehran reopen the Strait of Hormuz and Washington lift its blockade of Iranian ports. The bond sell-off that drove yields to multi-decade highs eases as the yen heads for its best day in 2 weeks. And a lot of pomp, but was there any substance? Despite the fanfare, the Trump G Summit yields no major announcements on tariffs or on AI. Let's get a check on the markets around the world. We'll start in Asia, of course. Let's go to Alice.
1: Good morning. Yes, look, a relatively quiet day here for stocks. We're seeing some strength across the board there, actually mostly from Japanese banks that I want to come to in a second. I think the sort of relative calm in the bond market has helped the sentiment a little bit here today. But if we can just zoom in a bit on Japan, you mentioned there that the yen is on track for its best day in 2 weeks. Now, this is after some comments that we had from the finance minister that Trump stands behind Japan in terms of wanting to strengthen the yen, and that the finance minister will be working with Bessent in moves going forward. I think there's a lot of kind of some speculation about potentially further intervention. Now, the yen is around that 158 mark, which doesn't mean it's totally out of the danger zone for intervention, but looking slightly stronger than it has been in recent days. Now, of course, bond yields still up there. We see the 10-year still up around multi-decade highs around 3%, and that's really helped bank stocks today. Japanese banking stocks have had their best day since April. MUFJ up almost 4% and one of the best performers in Asia. Of course, we know that banks are one of the biggest beneficiaries of those BOJ rate hikes too. So it's been a strong day for them, and they've been really the biggest theme here in Tokyo.
0: Alice, thank you very much. Alice French, of course, with everything we missed through the Asia session. Let's talk about what's happening here in Europe. We've got European stocks very much on the front foot, up by 0.9%. So we finished the week in positive mindset, risk on. Oil prices dropping. They're down by 1.7%, 104 the handle, and that helps European stocks. The euro is up a little bit, but the direction of travel in September has definitely been downwards. On bond markets, we're watching the French story. Presidential hopeful Le Pen offering some words of comfort for the bond market. It isn't necessarily that's moving yields, but we do see those yields coming down just a little bit. Let's have a look at where we are on U.S. markets then. This is the bond market picture. We've been at multi-decade highs on a number of these yields, and that's certainly very much part of the narrative of what has been driving stocks. So here we are with U.S. futures up by 0.6% on NASDAQ futures. Quick check on commodity markets, as we're so focused on these developments between Iran and the United States. We'll get an update on the substance of that shortly, but for the moment, Brent crude is, as I say, down by 1.8% with a 104 handle. Let's get more on the stocks that we're watching this morning. Here's Justina Lee.
2: Good morning, Anna. Now, big news on UBS today, with Semafor reporting that the Swiss bank is considering different options to kind of escape the tighter capital requirements that could be coming for it. And that includes potentially a deal with a foreign bank in other jurisdictions. And we can see here UBS is up quite a bit today. And now moving on to some of the stocks that are moving in U.S. pre-market, we got some big news on Akamai Technologies overnight, with Anthropic striking a nearly $12 billion deal to use some of Akamai's CPU infrastructure. Of course, that's kind of another deal to secure more compute resources. And lastly, we also got earnings from Costco. And now, generally, there were some positive numbers. The quarterly profits did beat analyst estimates, and that was primarily because of some tariff refunds that the company got. But at the same time, its paid membership rose less than expected, and I think that could be why we're getting a bit of a mixed reaction, with Costco down a little bit in pre-market today, Anna.
0: Justina, thank you very much. And coming up in this hour, we will be getting a take on all of the global geopolitics. Anna Rosenberg will be joining us, Amundi Investment Institute. We'll also talk about where we are on investment strategy. Max Kettner from HSBC will be with us as well. On to one of our top geopolitical stories, and the U.S. and Iranian negotiators are exploring a phased agreement that could reopen the Strait of Hormuz in exchange for Washington lifting its blockade of Iranian ports. Let's get more details now with Dana Kreish, who joins us, Bloomberg's Middle East Breaking News editor. Dana, we do have a weaker oil price. It hasn't sort of dropped. It dropped a little bit on these news reports coming through over the last 24 hours. And again, we're a little bit weaker on the oil price. But do we sense that investors need to see a little bit more detail on this story before they really believe it'll make the difference?
3: I think so, yes. So we've seen oil slip a little on the news that there's this so-called phased deal on the table proposed by Iran in order to, you know, lift the U.S. naval blockade and reopen Hormuz. But it's the price of oil is still elevated, and that's mainly because of the uncertainty and because we've been here at this point before, right? We've been here when the original MOU was announced and then a couple of months later collapsed, and here we are with a no war, no peace kind of status quo, and the Hormuz still disrupted and the blockade is still on. Now, you know, the Iranian foreign minister has told a group of journalists and academics in New York on the sidelines of the UN General Assembly that his country offered this proposal, and he called it a 7-day proposal in which they are willing to reopen Hormuz after 7 days if their conditions are met. And this proposal is built on the MOU signed with the U.S. a couple of months back. But we should remember that, you know, Iran wants to go back to this MOU that basically consolidated its administration over Hormuz. It offered U.S. waivers on oil exports and, of course, lifted lots of the economic sanctions. But the U.S. administration has indicated that it doesn't want to go back to the MOU. It wants something more solid, and hence the uncertainty that we're seeing and why we're not seeing oil fall even more. And even if this agreement goes through, it still remains a lot of questions like, for example, will the ships go through the Iran-Oman route that they're now discussing, and how it will all happen, and will Iran agree to completely open it? So still a lot of uncertainty there.
0: Okay, so still a lot of questions. Bloomberg's Dana Kreish, thank you very much. Let's go to FX markets. The yen heading for its biggest daily gain in over 2 weeks. Traders cautious about betting against the currency, it seems, after the Japanese finance minister Satsuki Katayama said that President Trump shared concerns, adding she would continue to coordinate with the U.S. Treasury Secretary Scott Bessent. Let's get the latest with Bloomberg's Paul Dobson. Two-way trade, then, do we have in the yen right now, Paul? We've got it. I mean, it's up by 0.5% today, but not everybody in the market seems to have the same view.
4: Good morning, Anna. I think that's right. Two-way market at the moment. The arguments in favor of the yen to appreciate again seems to be, you know, that little bit of caution that we're getting on the policymaker front. The Japanese in agreement with Donald Trump that a weak yen isn't particularly helpful. And we also heard from policymaker Kiyuchi talking about the idea that a low interest rate environment for Japan, those days are over. So that talks to the idea that there's a possibility of appreciation. You know, the BOJ is hiking interest rates, and that's giving the yen some support. But at the same time, there are skeptics out there. And there are skeptics out there that are saying that the BOJ may be hiking, but it's not hiking as aggressively as the Fed, for example, and it's going to fall further behind in terms of interest rates as a result. That all the reasons that have been punishing Japan recently in the currency market are still there. The oil price obviously is an important input for that because Japan is such a big energy importer as well. So that's one of the determining factors. And so you have some analysts, I think that we have sort of more bullish long-term calls maybe coming out, but in the short term, still quite a lot of uncertainty about exactly what to do and exactly what we're going to hear from the Bank of Japan and those from the Japanese policymakers. So all to pay for. What we do know is that we're still wobbling. We're not at 160. We're into the 158, something like that at the moment, but we're not far away from levels where there were reports of verbal intervention this time last week or a little bit later. And so that's something to watch out for again as we get into the US day.
0: Paul, thank you very much. Bloomberg's Paul Dobson with the latest on those FX moves. Turning to one of the most significant developments out of the Trump-Xi summit, Xi Jinping pushing President Trump to oppose Taiwan's independence, marking Xi's first public call to President Trump to change Washington's stance on the island. Joining us now from Hong Kong is Bloomberg's Alan Wong. Alan, how significant is it then that this is the first outward call from China to President Trump to change what has been some fairly long-standing, if ambiguous, language?
5: That's right. This is an escalation in a language that Xi or China has used in occasions like these. Directionally, it wasn't different from what China has wanted all along. China has long asked the U.S. side to change how it describes its relationship with Taiwan, to say that it opposes Taiwan independence, not merely that it doesn't support independence. That might sound like a very small deal, but for China, it matters a lot. But what she actually said was that it is hoped that the U.S. would adopt that position, and we haven't heard from the USI on that particular point just yet. And whether or not the U.S. Will be open to entertaining that remains an open question. But what's important also is that surrounding this statement has been a summit that gave Xi the red carpet treatment that put his face on top on the front pages of American newspapers, with Trump and Xi mingling and enjoying a state dinner at the same table with some of the leaders of some of the biggest companies in the world in front of the world. And so that image certainly is something that Xi want to take home and use to his advantage as well.
0: Alan, thank you very much for the update. Bloomberg's Alan Wong watching the relationship between China and the United States. Coming up, we dig deeper into that with Anna Rosenberg of the Amundi Investment Institute. She'll be with us shortly. This is Bloomberg.
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0: This is Bloomberg Brief. I'm Anna Edwards here in London. Now, the Trump-Xi summit is coming to an end later today with little progress made on agreements between the United States and China, certainly on some of the big issues. Anna Rosenberg is with us, head of geopolitics at the Amundi Investment Institute. She sees the summit leading to a continued scenario of, quote, tense understanding between Trump and Xi. Tense understanding. Take us into that idea, Anna.
1: Well, it's a great power competition, and the meeting doesn't change that. It means that they're competing, right? And I think that the optics are important, though. And I think when I'm reading the analysis out there, it underestimates a little bit that the effort that the U.S. is making in trying to be on the good side of Xi. We have a huge dependence by the U.S. on China. The rare earths is critical, and it's going to take a long time to reduce that dependence. So what the U.S. is doing, what Trump is doing, is trying to buy time to be able to build stockpiles, to diversify from that dependency. And therefore, I think this meeting is actually important for the pomp, for the all the visuals that we've been given, even though the substance is pretty much in line with expectations. We even got a very tepid and timid extension to the trade truce.
0: Yes.
1: But it has built goodwill. And that buys time. And I think that's important now.
0: So you do actually think that is quite material? Because a skeptic might say this is only pomp and ceremony and there isn't really any substance. But you think even the fact it hasn't fallen apart, there have been friendly exchanges, that is actually in itself some progress.
1: I think so. Diplomacy is important, even though it's not material. Relationship between leaders. Look at this world today. So much depends on the decision of one individual, of one person. Mm. And therefore, being on the good side of that person is really important. And the level of geopolitical risk that we've had this year has increased substantially. The U.S., with the quagmire in the Middle East, is much weaker now, with the munitions being, you know, less than what they were before. There's a real question of over the U.S. deterrence power. Mm. That increases the risk to the U.S. as well.
0: Okay.
1: So it reduces tensions with China.
0: Yeah, and I'm wondering, actually, if you look back, the last visit that Xi Jinping made to the United States was some 10 years ago, I think, there or thereabouts. What does the distribution of power globally look like? How different is it now compared to the last time that the Chinese leadership was in America?
1: I think this year we have seen the transition of a hegemonic world to a multipolar world. It's not a bipolar world, and that is important too, because bipolar world would mean that China is strong enough to really force its wills on a host of other countries. But China isn't yet as strong enough. So we have two competing powers, and we have a lot of middle powers in the middle that are trying to hedge their bets. Mm. So it's a multipolar world, but in this year, China has grown a lot more important. We have seen this in the diplomatic outreach. We have seen this on the way Xi has been treated and behaved on the global stage, also by Trump. Actually, Trump has promoted Xi, if you will, to an equal. And she has embraced this to some degree.
0: Okay, so, but still with limitations on China's power, you say,
1: yes.
0: And that extends to what they can do in Iran, maybe? Do you think maybe is America overestimating how much influence China has in Iran?
1: I think everyone is overestimating how much influence anyone has over Iran, because we're not talking about one Iran anymore. That is the key issue that keeps on being forgotten, that we have now a divided power structure with different elements, and some of these elements are in control of missile launches. So if they do not agree with anything that the president wants, they can just launch an attack on a ship. And this is how the MOU fell apart in the first place. So we have a divided power structure with elements in Iran now that are in charge of military equipment, that are ideological, that are religious, and they don't have the same goals. Mm. So you have the pragmatists and you have the more ideological elements. No one has leverage over them. And China can influence it, but they can't really sway the Iranian regime.
0: Right.
1: So this is where we are.
0: So does that leave us skeptical of what difference another short-term phased agreement between the U.S. and Iran could make? What difference could it make? I mean, oil prices have reacted a little bit. We're down 104 is the handle, but actually we haven't moved far this week on oil prices, despite all of the efforts at the UN General Assembly to bring these two sides to some kind of agreement.
1: Yes, I am skeptical for the very reason that I just outlined, the divided power structure, which means there's not one Iran that we are negotiating with. However, the economic pressure on both sides favor eventually a mechanism that alleviates traffic through Hormuz somewhat, because the Iranians need it, the global economy needs it. But it's not going to be a clean peace. There's still going to, it's going to be disruption in the Strait of Hormuz. That's going to be the new normal. And also the situation in the Red Sea has been a game changer over the last few weeks.
0: Yes, and thinking about that, actually, it's interesting, Anna, that we have Europeans now offering, and this came first in the shape of the UK and now in the shape of France, both offering to send some kind of military support to Saudi Arabia. Very small scale, perhaps, but why are they doing that? What is the motivation there? Is that just to be able to show the Americans they're doing something? But they're very specific about Saudi and not other parts of the Gulf.
1: It's a completely different conflict, the one between Saudi Arabia and Yemen. And Saudi Arabia has a problem here because there are no good military solutions. And it is being left out there as well by the US. It's not getting the military support. So the challenge is that the Houthis have been getting stronger and stronger strategically with taking more territory in the Red Sea. The Saudis have two options: military escalation, which would see the Houthis and the militias in Iraq attack Saudi infrastructure, or they can try and buy the Houthis off, which is what the Houthis want. They want to govern Yemen, which would strengthen their hold over the Red Sea. So in any case, the Houthis will have more control over the Red Sea, which undermines freedom of navigation.
0: And the, yes, and the Bab el-Mandab Strait, and the Europeans might be worried about that. Yes. Anna, thank you so much for joining us. Good to speak to you on the program. Anna Rosenberg of the Amundi Investment Institute. Coming up, a look at what else is making the headlines on the front page news this morning. This is Bloomberg.
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1: This is Bloomberg Brief. I'm Anna Edwards in London. The Ambassador Bridge has joined Ontario with Michigan since the 1920s, long representing the close ties between the US and Canada. A new and improved version of that bridge was meant to draw those ties even closer. Instead, it has become a symbol of differences and disputes. Wall Street Week has the story.
2: After 25 years of planning and 8 years of construction, the Gordie Howe Bridge opened to traffic in July. There's just one problem. The opening ceremony for the bridge that connects Detroit, Michigan and Windsor, Ontario was at first delayed and ultimately attended only by Canadian officials, the result of President Trump's displeasure with the bridge and even more with the economic relations between the two countries.
3: I mean, in all fairness to them, they need us to survive.
4: I don't believe in escalating the conflict. That's not constructive. But our tariffs are necessary to protect our workers, protect our companies, and our communities. We can't let American goods into Canada tariff-free while they charge our companies to export them.
5: In the case of US and Canada specifically, when economies are roughly in the same league with each other, there's really no benefit in maintaining tariffs between the two of them. Tariffs are significant when you're a developing country and you're trying to protect an industry, and they're of significant value if your economies are really different.
1: And tune in to Wall Street Week tonight at 6 p.m. in New York, 11 p.m. in London. Time now for your front page news. First up, the Wall Street Journal is reporting that escalating attacks on Black Sea ports are disrupting Russian and Ukrainian grain exports. September wheat shipments from both countries could fall by more than 50%, raising concerns about higher global food prices, especially across North Africa and the Middle East. Next up, the Washington Post reporting that Pope Leo the 14th arrives in France today, as the country sees a surprising surge in young Catholic converts. More than 21,000 people have converted so far this year, driven partly by Gen Z, social media savvy priests, and digital outreach. Overall church attendance, however, remains historically low. And the New York Times is reporting that Hurricane Nolo is strengthening as it approaches Hawaii, threatening the Big Island with dangerous flooding, mudslides, and strong winds. Forecasters say some areas could see up to 35 inches of rain. Nolo could reach Category 3 strength near its closest approach tomorrow. Let's have a look at markets then, and we've got the Brent crude price firmly in focus with a 105 handle, not really very far from where we started the week, but it is weaker on the day, down by 1.4%. The Japanese currency has been strengthening on commentary we've been getting from the Japanese Prime Minister just in the last few moments. That Japanese move strengthening a little bit, and of course we're watching US Treasury markets after the week that was. The US 10-year yield at 5.17%. Coming up, we speak to Max Kettner of HSBC on the fading of that bond sell-off. This is Bloomberg.
6: Take a not-so-random walk through hot topics in markets and

0: It's 5:30 a.m. in New York City, 10:30 a.m. here in London. Good morning, everybody. I'm Anna Edwards in for Vonnie Quinn with your Bloomberg Brief. Let's get you set up for the day ahead. U.S. and Iranian negotiators are said to be exploring a phased deal that would see Tehran reopen the Strait of Hormuz and Washington lift its blockade of Iranian ports. The bond sell-off that drove yields to multi-decade highs eases as the yen heads for its best day in 2 weeks. And a lot of pomp, but was there any substance? Despite the fanfare, the Trump-Xi summit yields no major announcements on tariffs or AI. Let's check the markets for you. Let's start with U.S. futures, and they do point higher. They're pointing up by around 0.6% on NASDAQ futures. Bond market's looking a little calmer, and that's part of the reason for that. And part of the reason we see that calmness in bond markets is because commodity prices are a little lower. So we have European gas prices lower, but crucially for the U.S. session ahead, we have NYMEX and we have Brent down, and NYMEX is down by 1.7%, 93 the handle there. For more on the stocks that we are watching this morning, here's Justina Lee.
1: Good morning, Anna. Now, there's big news for the European banking sector. Semafore reporting that UBS is weighing some options in the face of stricter capital requirements for it in Switzerland. And one of those options could be a deal with a foreign bank. Now, this is all very speculative, but we can see here today that UBS is up 3% in European trading. But we'll have to see where this headline evolves. Now, when it comes to U.S. pre-market trading, a big move here, Akamai Technologies, which has struck a nearly $12 billion deal with Anthropic to use some of its CPU infrastructure. That's, of course, another news in the category of a lot of these AI companies trying to secure more compute infrastructure here. Now, lastly, another big mover in U.S. pre-market today is People Inc. Now, this one's a bit complicated because Wall Street Journal is reporting that MGM could be weighing a bid for Barry Diller's People, which in turn own a stake in MGM, and actually earlier people like Barry Diller was kind of looking at a deal to buy MGM here, but this is kind of going the other way around, and we can see here people up quite a bit in U.S. pre-market today.
0: It's complicated when the company is called People. Justina, thank you very much. Justina Lee with those stocks on the move. Bonds are steady after a sell-off that drove global yields this week to the highest in decades. The 10-year yield pairing gains after a two-day surge of more than 20 basis points. Let's get some perspective on that with Max Kettner, Chief Multi-Asset Strategist at HSBC. Max, good morning. Is this yield move done? Is the big run-up in yields that we've seen through September, is that done? Because September's not over yet.
2: I think I've tried to call that like four or five times and not successfully. So maybe I'll try a sixth time. No, I think it's just incredibly to tell right now, and incredibly tough to tell, because it's just so correlated with oil. It's just so incredibly correlated with oil, whether it's the front end, whether it's even the belly this week, right? Even the long end, it's just so incredibly driven by oil. And obviously, calling the oil side of things is near impossible, particularly the timing there. Now, the point for me also is, if you look at it from an asset allocation perspective, is there really any point in buying bonds or buying duration? Because quite frankly, if you say the 10-year goes from the, where are we now, 517, it goes down to 490, 480, do you really want to buy 10-year treasury, or do you want to load up the boat with long NASDAQ? Obviously, you want to buy NASDAQ. So you sit there, I'm like, well, I kind of want to be long tech and long equities anyway, right? Because the yield move, sure, it's not great. Mm-hmm. It does the multiple compression. We are, and we have seen that.
0: Yeah.
2: But the earnings are so strong that, honestly, the worst thing that happens is equities are flat.
0: Okay, so on the one hand, everything's about oil. But if we imagine a world where the oil price worry goes away for some reason, either it drops down or it just stops being, that story disappears. Is necessary but not sufficient to trigger a move into treasuries?
2: Yes. Yeah. But again, a move into treasuries, if you trade fixed income only, sure. But if you can trade everything, I think my job is probably superfluous, because honestly, if the let's assume over the next month oil goes to 80, what do you want to buy? You can give me any asset class on this planet and I want to be long. I just want to be long, right? Because are you going to say, hey, is it good for EM rates? Sure. Is it good for credit? Sure. Is it good for gold? Sure. Is it good for equity? It's just good for everything.
0: So in that context, do you have any sense of whether there is upside or downside risk to energy prices right now? I mean, I'm asking because we've had, so we had the Iran story overnight that suggested that maybe we're on our way to another MOU. We've just had a news line coming out of the Kremlin that says that Russia, the US and Ukraine talks may be held soon. I mean, are we building towards some downside downside risk to oil prices, or do we just, do oil traders just not believe any of this yet until they see some actual facts on the ground?
2: I think we need to see the actual facts on the ground, because we've seen those false, you know, dawns of hopes already in the last 7 months. So I do think we need to build a bit more sort of factual evidence around this. That's number one, really, for oil to go back towards the sort of 70, 80 levels. But I totally agree, particularly over the last week and a half, once you've seen the probability on betting markets of the Democrats taking both the House and the Senate, once you've seen that increase, I think that started last Monday, clearly the rhetoric, not only from the US administration, but just in general already, the rhetoric around oil, the rhetoric around the conflict in Middle East was starting to get a little bit more supportive, right? Was really starting to shift. Now, does that mean it's going to be over today? Does it mean it's on Monday? I don't know. But clearly the rhetoric, I think, in the last week and a half has shifted.
0: Is US politics and the proximity to the midterms, is that proving useful in asset allocation at this point? Or does it not throw up anything very obvious?
2: Not really. I don't think it does, because I think the much more important thing is in 3 weeks' time that the reporting season is going to start, and that actually people still, the number one question I get from people is, well, at what point, what level of yields will really hurt credit, will hurt equities, right? What's the level? Why are equities? Why is credit? Why is EM? Why is everything so sanguine? And I just don't think that's true. You look at the S&P, you know, more than a third of the S&P members have seen their PEs contract by more than 10 multiple points. That's not no impact. No, we are genuinely going through a pretty big correction in multiples. We just don't see it because the earnings are so strong. But now, I think in the last couple of weeks, again, we have a little bit forgotten about how strong the earnings are.
0: Yeah.
2: Because, you know, obviously the Q2 earnings season, we've seen this one-off markup on Anthropic Holdings as well. But I think the more important thing, rather than the midterms, is that in 3 weeks' time, we're going to see the earnings season again. And the earnings expectations across the sectors are once again really manageable. That's the more important thing, because we got that reminder how strong growth is.
0: Give us some context then as we approach Q3, because if Q2 was, I think you just said, one-off, right? A one-off markup. So what does success in Q3 look like? What is the bar in Q3?
2: Well, the point why I don't really care about these one-off markups, and why I don't really agree with those bearish readings, well, it's just been a one-off markup, and you know, that sort of thing, we shouldn't read too much into it, and actually that means that everything is inflated. That's true going forward. If analysts had looked at these one-offs and had now said, oh, I'm going to upgrade my forecast like crazy, and I'm going to treat this as a recurring item. That hasn't happened, right? You look at Q2 earnings and the S&P, they were at $102, and expectations now about 87, 88. So they have treated it as just a one-off, and expectations are pretty manageable, right? Even the sequential earnings expectations for Q3, even outside of tech, are really manageable. It's not like analysts have gone crazy in the last 2 months and have treated these one-off markups as a recurring item. Then you could be worried. That's not happened at all.
0: Okay, so ahead of earnings, are you leaning into those, some tech names and other the broadening themes where AI benefits are broadened?
2: I think the broadening was really a theme for probably June, July. That we've really started to fade at the end of July after the FOMC meeting, and was continuing to do that. So for us, it's really being overweight the US, being overweight Asia, right? In Asia, it's Nikkei over topics, because you want to have the AI side, you want to be long Korea, Taiwan, you really want to lean into that tech side. You don't want to buy the Russell, because that front-end pricing, right, that makes is so sensitive to the Russell, because the Russell is sensitive to the front-end pricing because of that amount of floating rate debt.
0: Yeah.
2: That sticky front-end, I don't think that's going to help Russell. It's more the NASDAQ,
0: right? Does it not benefit from the strength of the US economy? I mean, those PMI numbers out this week were really strong.
2: But let's be honest. When you look at the chart of these PMI numbers, particularly in the last 6 years against GDP, I think that correlation is very close to zero. It's the first time that I can remember that these S&P PMIs have really been that market moving, right? So I'm really not reading too much into that. In fact, when you look at the first couple of readings of the regional Fed surveys this month, they're pointing to the other direction. They're actually pointing to high inflation, lower production.
0: Broadly, it seems to cement rate hike expectations.
2: Yeah. And that's bad. bad for the Russell, right? It's not about, oh, this is the broader economy. No, it's about that about more than 40% of debt within the Russell is on a floating rate, right? It's not, oh, but growth is strong. It's more about, oh, they're going to really start being hurt by higher rates.
0: Okay, Max, thank you so much for joining us this Friday morning. Max Kantner of HSBC. Now to other top stories that are trending on the Bloomberg terminal this morning. The State Department wants to let state and local election officials use passport records to help check whether voters are US citizens. Supporters say this could help states find people who are not eligible to vote. Critics worry it could lead to privacy problems or eligible voters being removed by mistake. The proposal would not take effect before the November midterm elections. Steve Cohen's Point72 is tightening withdrawal terms for its multi-strategy hedge fund. Starting next year, investors can redeem just 8.33% each quarter, meaning a full exit could take 3 years. Point72 joins Millennium, DE Shaw and Rokos in locking up client capital for longer. Novo Nordisk is betting on longer-lasting obesity treatments, signing a deal worth up to $1.3 billion for a new drug delivery technology. The platform could allow obesity and diabetes injections to be given just once a month or even once every few months. Coming up on The Brief, US and Iran negotiators explore a phased deal to open the Strait of Hormuz. Details next. This is Bloomberg.
3: 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You can't predict them, but when you listen to us, you'll come pretty close. 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
1: This is the Bloomberg Brief. You're looking live at the Principal Room. Coming up on Surveillance, an interview with Santiago Peña, President of Paraguay. That's at 7.30 a.m. New York time, 12.30 p.m. London time. This is Bloomberg. This is Bloomberg Brief. I'm Anna Edwards, live in London. Oil prices are down slightly. The US and Iran exploring a phased deal, it seems, in which Iran opens the Strait of Hormuz and the US lifts its blockade of Iranian ports. Joining us from Washington is Jonathan Tamari of Bloomberg Government. Jonathan, give us some context from the Washington side about what's being discussed between the US and Iran.
2: Yeah, we don't have a whole lot of detail of the exact specifics of this agreement, but from what has been reported so far, it sounds pretty similar to what was on the table or pretty much agreed to in June, but that only lasted a number of weeks. I think some of the different context here is that both sides have now been under pressure for additional months. And we've seen many Republicans in Congress who are on the ballot in just a few weeks here calling for action to lower the prices, calling for action to lower to end the war. And so there is a little bit of additional pressure on President Trump from within his own party, much more pressure, I should say, than there was a few months ago. So that might be something that could move the U.S. towards a deal, but we've seen many of these talks fall apart over time. So I think there's a fair bit of skepticism due as to whether they can actually get a final deal here.
1: And clearly a lot of focus on U.S.-China relations in Washington right now. The visit of Xi Jinping is not yet over. How has it gone down? Some of the takes we're getting here are that there's been a lot of pomp, but maybe not much substance, not much policy making, but maybe the pomp is the point. What's the assessment?
2: That does seem to be the point, and that is something that we know President Trump loves. He loves to put on a show. He loves to play the welcoming committee to really show U.S. prestige, to show his own prestige and power, and the big allies that he has across the business world, across the tech world. It was basically a who's who of Silicon Valley who was at the state dinner last night with President Xi. But there has not been a lot in terms of substance. That's mostly been the status quo. The big announcement was before Xi even arrived. The two countries had essentially agreed to put a hold on the trade, the international economic fight that they had had earlier over tariffs and rare earths. They've basically extended that truce into 2027. And then as we're seeing on the screen right now, the next biggest event was all these big star-studded names and billionaires who came out for the dinner last night. There has not been a lot of substance. I don't think there's a lot more substance expected, but the president does love to play host and he loves to put on these shows.
1: Yes, and we are just seeing, as you say, lots of images of tech leaders at that dinner just last night. I mean, any sense that we get a meeting of minds on AI? I suppose there are many views on AI just within the U.S. administration, though.
2: Yeah, it seems that neither country is really prepared to slow down AI, that they both want to keep pushing ahead. President Xi seems a little more open to putting some types of controls on, but so far President Trump has basically, his position has been full steam ahead, which is at odds with a lot of people in both parties at this moment. But he has basically said, we don't want to fall behind. He's called this the new industrial revolution. He has brushed off any concerns about AI safety or job losses. And so unless his position changes suddenly, he doesn't seem to be interested in any kind of deal to slow things down.
1: And Jonathan, just domestically in the United States, I was just reading that story about how the United States is seeking to expand access to passport records for voter checks. What kind of difference will this make, even if not for the midterms?
2: It's tough to say because we haven't seen the full proposal yet, but this is going to be a major controversy. President Trump has been trying to impose the federal government's will on elections throughout his term. The fact is the Constitution gives states the powers to run elections. We saw the president in 2020 attempt to overturn the results of of that election. And so Democrats and even some Republicans are extremely wary of anything that gives this administration more power over elections. So this, I imagine, is going to immediately become another significant court fight. We just saw one over mail voting, which the president again tried to use the Postal Service to change the rules. He was defeated in court on that effort. And even if this does not affect the upcoming midterms, it certainly could affect the next presidential election if it goes forward. So I expect a very long and fierce legal fight around this idea.
1: Jonathan, thanks very much. Thanks for the briefing. Jonathan Tamari of Bloomberg Government in Washington for us. Let's get more now on the outlook for oil. We're joined now by James Herron, Bloomberg Senior Editor for Energy and Commodities. James, bring us up to speed with what we know and don't know about the conversations between the Americans and the Iranians, because there seems to be this talk of some pursuit of a deal, at least, in New York at the UN General Assembly. But oil prices, I mean, they've still got a 105 handle. So what do we know?
3: Yeah, the skepticism that Jonathan described about these latest peace talks is certainly evident in the oil price reaction. We lost a few dollars yesterday when these talks were first reported, but as you say, we're still up on the week. We're above $100, and that seems to be the level that really indicates whether people are sort of optimistic or pessimistic about the future of this conflict. So as it stands now, people aren't piling in on a trade saying the war is over. They're definitely holding back, based on bitter experience, really, of all the sort of failures over the past months.
1: It does seem as if gas prices have reacted more, gas prices more underwater on the week than oil prices are. And I wonder if that's because it's just harder to get gas out by other routes, whereas oil has found some workarounds, and maybe that's taken the edge off the height to which oil prices have gone up to and lingered.
3: That's certainly true. And there has been some good news on both oil and gas this week. The Saudis in September have been exporting more crude than since the start of the war. And Qatar, which is the big LNG producer in the Middle East, has also started shipping some more cargoes. It's nowhere near what it was before the war. But there's evidence of, like, even as the conflict continues in the current state, that, you know, the situation of energy supplies is improving, albeit gradually.
1: Yeah, and what do we know about the Saudis and their east-west pipeline? Because that was such an important workaround to get the oil from, well, to stop it from having to go through the Strait of Hormuz, to have it go through to Yanbu instead, and then through to the Red Sea. Do we have any update on that side of things?
3: Our reporting this week is that they've started telling Chinese buyers that they can start booking a collection of cargoes at Yanbu again. There were some comments yesterday about the nature of the pipeline, the fact that it has multiple sort of, is actually multiple pipes, and so they, if one is damaged, they can continue running others. Implying there's a bit of resilience there, and certainly they seem to have resolved at least part of the disruption fairly quickly. But, you know, as it's that the situation with the Houthis is unresolved, and just recently the Saudis are calling for international help to resolve that crisis. And as long as that threat is there, then potentially there is also risk the pipeline could be attacked again. So, you know, we're not out of the woods yet.
1: Yes. Sure. When the conflict started with Iran, a lot of people were initially assuming, at least, that, we go to some elevated levels, but then that doesn't last very long. It comes down. Are you sensing in conversations with those who are in the commodities market, is everybody's time horizon just shifting outwards? Or does the midterm still represent an important sort of pivot point? Or are they thinking about next year and even years after that, to the end of the presidency, perhaps?
3: I think that's true, yeah. I mean, clearly the midterms put extra pressure on Trump right now to get something done because fuel prices are so high. But certainly, everyone in the market is adjusting their time horizons. You see it from, you know, conversations our reporters have with traders too, and banks putting it in their analyst reports, straight up saying, we don't know when this is going to end, and we are projecting a much longer disruption than anyone was back in February when this started. And the sort of the horizon then was like, this is going to be a few months of disruption. Now it's much longer than that.
1: Yeah. Okay, James, thanks so much. Thanks for bringing us the briefing. Bloomberg's James Herron with What's Moving Commodity Markets. Coming up, we will get you set up for your trading day. This is Bloomberg.
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0: This is Bloomberg Brief. I'm Anna Edwards, live in London. Now we'll look at what is ahead today. Economic data. We start with durable goods orders. That's out at 8:30 a.m. New York time. Final Yumish sentiment at 10 a.m. Plus Fed speak in focus with Beth Hammack at 2 o'clock in the afternoon. And the Chinese President Xi Jinping is still in Washington. He concludes his state visit to Washington. He'll be drinking tea with President Trump. Mike, let's have a look at what we've got in terms of the micro movers this morning. So some of the corporates that are on the move. UBS is certainly one of those, reportedly exploring potential deals with foreign banks as it faces tougher capital requirements in Switzerland. Akamai surging after Anthropic has signed an $11.6 billion 7-year contract with the company for computing power. And People Inc. rising after MGM Resorts is discussing making a bid to purchase the company, which owns a roughly 27% stake in MGM. That is according to people familiar with the matter. Let's leave you with some markets, and all of these are linked, of course, because we have movement in Brent crude. We are seeing that the pressure is off the bond markets to some degree. Yields aren't rising quite so much, and therefore US futures are pointing higher. The dollar against the Japanese yen also in focus. Japanese assets moving on the back of some comments coming through from the Japanese Prime Minister. She's been expressing her the fact that she's not been looking favorably on the weakness in the yen, and so perhaps finding some meeting of minds with the US president on that particular subject. Now she is back in Japan after the United Nations General Assembly. That is it for the Bloomberg Brief. Surveillance is ahead. This is Bloomberg.
1: A centre of global finance.
2: Under surveillance this morning, that bank

0: on the comparison between stocks and bonds, we're going to choose stocks.
1: Higher rates clearly putting pressure on equity markets.
2: You've got to go equity markets.
3: Earnings are elevated. Everyone's over-earning right now.
4: Because of this potential slowdown, I think technology resumes its leadership.
5: This is Bloomberg Surveillance with Jonathan Farrow, Lisa Abramowitz, and Anne-Marie Hordern.
6: Live from New York City this morning. Good morning, good morning. For our audience worldwide, Bloomberg Surveillance starts right now. Coming into Friday with some calm after the storm. Bonds stabilizing following a sell-off that sent yields to multi-decade highs. Crude retreating as the U.S. and Iran are exploring a deal to reopen the strait. And the Japanese yen strengthening after some verbal intervention from the finance minister.
7: Yeah, coming out and saying that he discussed the weaker depreciating yen with President Trump, who just had the concerns about the weak currency. That was enough to start the rally in the yen. And then this morning, another round of support for the yen as we hear the Japanese Prime Minister Sanae Takaichi is also talking with President Trump and saying essentially she is not a reflationist, that according to her finance minister, saying this: Prime Minister Takaichi always asks me to explain to people from overseas that she is not a reflationist. So we want to make sure there is no misunderstanding on that point.
8: I'd love to know how much the yen actually was discussed in this pull aside between the Japanese leader, of course, and the president of the United States. For the president, when it comes to currencies, it's just about exports. He doesn't want their items, cheap items, coming into the United States. And obviously, we have seen him in the past push back on higher yields. He doesn't want them selling treasuries.
6: The Japanese taking a page out of Besson's book this morning, Katayama, on bond yields. Rising bond yields are both temporary, short term, and won't be here for long, Bramo. They're going to reverse sometime soon.
7: So everyone's trying to be the house this morning, and it seems like everybody is concerned about this. A real question about how much of this is a freak out and how much of this is actually fundamental. We've established with one guest after another over the past couple of weeks that this is fundamental and something that you cannot bet against. And we have seen that with the highest yields going back to 2007, reached yesterday on the 10-year, 2004 on the 30-year. And ultimately, this is a global affair. Question now is, who experiences the most pain and what is going to possibly stop this freight train? Very interesting that even when there is positive jawboning around the oil market, some resolution to what's going on in the Middle East, people are like, we're not buying it. They are experiencing higher for longer when it comes to oil prices and when it comes to yields.
6: Let's sit on the bond market this morning and look at yields stateside. Twos, tens, and 30s. Lisa went through the new levels that we've hit through the week so far. The 2-year is up more than 50 basis points on the month, which is a major move on a monthly basis. The 10-year was up half of that in just two sessions. It is very unusual to see a move of more than 20 basis points on a benchmark 10-year yield in America across two sessions off the back of a strong PMI and a soft auction. What does it reveal? It reveals what we weren't positioned for, which is a reacceleration in this economy. And that's what spooked people with that PMI earlier this week, which speaks to this Federal Reserve needing to do a lot more work than maybe people thought.
7: What you honed in on there is the exact right point, which is positioning. How much is this positions getting stopped out in this sort of mass reversal of certain macro hedge funds and other nation and other entities? And how much is this a fundamental reassessment of a neutral rate at a time where we are seeing reacceleration and suddenly you have one Fed official after another lining up, whether it's Anna Paulson, whether it's John Williams, saying there are more rate hikes down the pike?
6: The tens are only a handful of basis points away from where 30s were when Besson intervened. 30s right now around 550. The Japanese finance minister, her words just moments ago about this being global and short term, something similar to what Besson has talked about, the Treasury Secretary too. You've got to address the fundamentals. The fundamentals that can be addressed, we need to talk about this war as well. Check out crude this morning. Brent back down to 105, WTI down to about 92. So we are taking a step back, hitting reverse on the Japanese yen on yields and on crude. Crude this morning pulling back off the back of a story from Reuters just yesterday. And then we've confirmed in our reporting too that the U.S. and Iran is exploring a multi-phase deal to reopen the Strait of Hormuz and end this conflict.
8: Yeah, Fiona McDonald coming out with that reporting, our colleague here at Bloomberg talking about potentially there's another almost memorandum of understanding that they signed in the summer. But remember, that just lasted a few weeks until talks once again broke down. Wall Street Journal has some more interesting reporting this morning about how there's actually some Gulf partners like Saudi Arabia and the UAE are pushing back a little bit on this because they don't want to see the complete end of the U.S. blockade because they want to continue to squeeze Iran economically.
6: This from Reuters. The talks face a big obstacle as neither either side wants to be the first to surrender its leverage. Still a stalemate, Bramo, with no breakthrough.
7: And ultimately, that's why prices aren't down more. I remember 4 weeks ago, 5 weeks ago, 6 weeks ago, if you'd gotten a headline and reporting like this out, you would see a 5-6% move in crude. This morning, it's worth 1-2%, not even, taking back after already a pretty significant rise. People are responding more to bad news than they are to good.
6: Holding on to triple digits, Brent at 105, WTI around 93. Coming up this hour, we'll catch up with Peter Chi of Academy on a headline-driven market. Shahzad Kazi of China Beige Book as the Trump-Xi summit falls flat on substance. And Sabandra Japra of SocGen looking for more bond weakness in the long end. We begin this hour with stocks creeping higher as crude and bond pressure eases on hopes for a Hormuz deal. Peter Chi of Academy writing, markets seem to react positively to any story, rumor or hope that is positive. That relationship might need to change. Pete joins us now for more. Pete, good morning.
9: Good morning.
6: Just elaborate on that if you can. What do you mean by that?
9: You know, I think as you, Lisa, just said, the market's now finally starting to realize we shouldn't get overly excited about these talks, right? It's for a while it felt like anytime we had talks, we sold off on oil. Anytime there was actually physical damage done to oil pipelines, we kind of shrugged it off. And I think we're starting to shift. It's almost a show-me sort of stage where, we need to see real progress on this and real shipments to really get comfortable. And some of that's going on, but not enough.
6: Where do you want to see more of an adjustment in bonds and equities? Where do you expect to see it?
9: You know, I would think in oil prices, I think that could go a bit higher. I think oil bonds, if anything, maybe got ahead of themselves a little bit. You know, I was very surprised how aggressively bonds reacted to the S&P data. It tends not to respond that much. And that looked like maybe it was a washout of a lot of people who were betting on Bessent. You know, a lot of hedge funds were telling me, well, you don't want to bet against Bessent. Well, I think we found it was safe to bet against Bessent. So I think bonds have already priced in a lot. I think it's really in oil and probably equities a little bit.
7: Does it make sense to you that bond yields and oil prices are trading so much in lockstep?
9: Not really, though. Again, I think this all comes back to my overall view that liquidity is very narrow and thin in a lot of these markets, and it's very algo-driven. So whatever the algos are trading, it works, right? If we wake up every morning and you can look at the price of oil and guess treasuries, the algos are all doing that. So until something breaks and determines that, we're going to get those correlations because it's very electronic, it's very thin trading, which, again, is why we moved so much on Tuesday when yields blew out.
7: I want to elaborate on the idea of the faith in Scott Bessent and the Bessent put that had been baked into the market that maybe now is getting unwound. Yesterday, there was a second round of buybacks of those 20 to 30 year treasuries. And Scott Bessent, the Treasury Secretary, had said previously that he was willing to buy back up to $6 billion worth. Yesterday, as yields reached the highest levels going back to 2007, he bought $4 billion worth, less than that. What does that tell you about when he plans to go in hard and how big of a put this actually is?
9: So one, this is nothing close to when we had the Draghi whatever it takes moment, right? He said to buy up to $6 billion, but they're only looking to buy the illiquid bonds, and they're not looking to pay through the market, right? If you're really trying to drive bond yields lower, you buy through the market, especially if we're at the highest yields ever. So this is still kind of tweaking at the nuances, like, oh, this bond's illiquid, we can take it out of your portfolio, so maybe you can buy something liquid. This is not all in trying to get the yields down. Otherwise, we would have bought all $6 billion or more and said this is dirt cheap.
10: Well, as we've been talking about on this program, for Bessent, it's that the president needs to solve a foreign policy issue. What are your generals telling you about potentially these deals that could be on the table for a ceasefire? We've been here before and talks have broken down.
9: You know, I think our overall view is that, one, Iran's really good at negotiating. So if we get back and sucked into the negotiating table, it's really unlikely that we do anything. I think as a whole, we've liked the fact that Trump has tried to take the midterm elections off as a deadline. That gives us some more flexibility. A couple of our generals are talking about maybe that opens up the possibility to take over some of these smaller islands, not Karg Island, but start somewhere in the Strait. So one thing we're watching closely is to see if any of the Marine Expeditionary Forces, if they move their hospital ships close enough. So kind of as a rule of thumb, the hospital ships would have to be within an hour of where we're attacking so that you can evacuate by helicopter any soldier that's hurt. It's a huge part of the military culture is ensuring the best possible treatment. So right now, we're not close to doing that. So watch for any troop movements where we would put our hospital ships, which are phenomenal, closer to where we would attack. Those are the things, again, we might not have to attack. I think revamping pressure would be the right way to go. I also feel we missed a huge opportunity. We had the civilian leadership here. I don't know how much power they really have, but we could have sent a much different messaging rather than we might bomb you again, we might not bomb you again. So I think we're not overly impressed and that this would be truly just to get oil back flowing and not really do much long term.
10: It was a huge week for diplomacy. Where do you stand right now in terms of how do you view potentially a ceasefire on energy infrastructure between Russia and Ukraine? Because going into this week, that was a huge message from this White House.
9: You know, I think it's a very confusing element. It's, you know, at one side, if you asked our generals and admirals what Ukraine should do when they were invaded on day one, hit Russian infrastructure, hit Russian train lines, all these things, and we didn't allow them to do that. So they're finally freeing up and doing some of this. One thing that I think is really interesting and kind of nuanced is the attack weapons that Ukraine is using are really almost homegrown at this stage, right? So they're not relying on the U.S. weaponry as much for the attack. Clearly, they need Patriot missiles. We have some issues, I guess, whether we have enough Patriot missiles, how much we want to sell. I think we're getting very mixed messaging on who the U.S. really supports, and is diesel now driving everything rather than Russia-Ukraine? I think that's probably a bit unfortunate. We would like to see, I think, more pressure put on Russia and Russia come back to the table to get Ukraine to ease off.
6: Do you think diesel is dictating everything?
9: I think diesel is definitely dictating everything at this stage.
6: What are the consequences for markets if that's the case?
9: You know, it's. I think I would regret if we actually do some sort of export restriction. I think short term we might get some benefits. Longer term, just thinking of this from a practical standpoint, right? The U.S. is one of the best places to do business, right? We honor contracts, we do all these things. You start putting these artificial export constraints, we move down a notch. We're probably still one of the best places to do business, but it's slightly different. I think it accelerates things. You know, I was waiting for when Anne Marie was interviewing Reuter yesterday. He was talking to me, Prosek, right? He's like, we need to build refineries. I don't think you'll have much success, but everywhere across the globe has to realize we cannot be dependent on anyone else for everything. We need more and more core done at home. I think Prosek's going global. I was kind of screaming at the TV for Ruta to say something along those lines, but this has to happen.
7: And he didn't say
11: Prosek.
7: No.
11: He didn't say trademark.
9: We're getting closer, though. People are starting to use that term.
7: I just wonder, can you put this all together and give us a sense of whether you're getting more bearish or more bullish on risk assets, given the uncertainties that are growing, the increasing dependence on diesel, and frankly, a real question about what the Fed's going to do?
9: I would say I'm getting extremely bullish on energy globally and anything that feeds on the energy, the Prosek. And within that, I think you can really be bullish then all the kind of infrastructure, anything that's going to go along to building out infrastructure. Yes, there's going to be headwinds. I think you can be bearish on bonds because that is going to be inflationary, right? If it was cheaper to do it this way, we'd already be doing it. So I think it's going to be hard to get inflation under that 2.5% for long. So global inflation, global higher yields, love the energy, love infrastructure, AI and compute, that's a separate conversation. I think that has nothing to do with yields or Prosek. That is, does this deliver or not? And that's still questionable, I think.
6: If you're bullish energy, are you short Japan and Europe?
9: I actually want to be really long some of their energy companies. I'm long and will continue to buy BP, Royal Dutch Shell, Total, because I think at some point the light's going to go off and say, we need to do this. Like, this is kind of silly. Yes, we need to have carbon footprint, but if we're buying it from someone else, the carbon footprint just got shifted.
6: I've thought that for years.
9: And I think, you know, Europe always needs to get kicked a bunch of times.
6: You're sort of underestimating how gripped they are by the green lobby in Europe.
9: So I always kind of, the best analogy I think I can give is the European debt crisis. Europe had to get kicked in the teeth 4, 5, 6 times before we finally got the whatever it takes. I think we're at 3 or 4 right now, so maybe there's a couple more kicks in the teeth.
6: For 4 years by an energy crisis on their doorstep, and I haven't seen a change at all.
9: It is depressing. Again, the language is slightly changing. One thing I will say, Canada and Australia, both of whom were very much on the green path, both seem to be realizing we have resources, let's harness this. So you are starting to see it develop elsewhere. So again, I think Canadian energy does well. At some point, maybe this Greenland deal is also a sign that Trump will change his attitude to North American allies, you know, Canada and Mexico, and figure out how we do all this. Like, the one thing that confuses me most, and I think as a national security issue, we are very supportive. Data centers, AI, we need that. We need to build it out. But then why are we tariffing aluminum from Canada when aluminum is going into these data centers? I think we need a more cohesive message.
7: Pete, Germany was shutting down nuclear when Russia invaded Ukraine and had to restart coal. Their energy policy doesn't make sense.
9: Correct. I think China, unfortunately, had the best energy policy, right? They built out everything. They built out coal, natural gas, and now Elon Musk tweets every day more and more that it's coming from solar. But they built out everything that was needed. And you know, my running joke has always been, I think we're back to it again, is if only the nuclear energy had hired the Bitcoin marketing team, we'd have nuclear energy everywhere instead of Bitcoin at 85,000. And to be honest, I actually like Bitcoin for a trade, but it does feel like how we lost that narrative and everything talked about Bitcoin and no one talked about nuclear energy.
6: Pete, it's good to see you. Always is. Thank you, sir. Peter Chair there of Academy Securities. Equity futures bouncing back. We're up by 1/3 on the S&P with an update on news worldwide. With your Bloomberg brief, Yahira has more. Hey, Yahira.
12: Good morning, John. The Trump administration is weighing the impact of a temporary ban on U.S. diesel exports. Sources telling us here at Bloomberg, officials are studying how the move could affect domestic fuel prices and global markets. No final decision has been made. Chinese President Xi Jinping called for AI cooperation during his meeting with U.S. President Donald Trump, urging the two superpowers to leverage their strengths and jointly guard against misuse of the technology. She's saying, quote, while China and the U.S. compete in AI, they have even more reason to cooperate. And we are seeing Akamai shares surging more than 20% after Anthropic signed an over $11 billion contract with the cloud computing and cybersecurity company. Akamai will provide CPUs to support Anthropic's AI services and estimates capital spending tied to the deal will top $5 billion. That's your brief. John?
6: Yahira, thank you. Thanks for the update. Up next on the program, AMIG, strategic stability.
11: China's, you know, doing a lot of things on the global stage that pose significant challenges to U.S. interests. Even as we have this new constructive relationship of strategic stability, the United States has not slowed down in the numbers of actions it's taken over the past several months.
6: Up next, we'll catch up with Shehzad Kazi of the China Beige Book, live from New York City this morning. Good morning.

0: 3 days, no gains on the S&P 500. Looking to snap that this morning with an advance up by a third of 1% on the S&P. On the Nasdaq, up by 0.5. On the Russell, up by a quarter of 1%. Asset classes in reverse. Turned yesterday upside down and the day before in the bond market this morning. Yields retreating across the curve. Twos out to 30s. Yields down by two on 10s to 517. Similar story in the oil market as well. In reverse, retreating from the highs we saw earlier this week. 105 on Brent. WTI around 93. Pulling back by about 2%.
1: Yeah, ultimately, people taking some comfort from the idea that the U.S. and Iranian officials are talking about some sort of, I don't want to call it a ceasefire, but it feels like some sort of agreement to get the Strait of Hormuz open. Again, I keep going back to, if people put credence into this reporting, oil prices would be down a lot more than they are this morning. Nonetheless, there is better mood music, and ultimately, people are exhausted from the sell-off that ultimately happened in bonds, but not as much in stocks, which, again, I'm scratching my head about.
0: We're still discussing a potential diesel export ban, which we'll discuss a little bit later this hour. Under surveillance this morning, let's talk about the U.S. and China aiming for strategic stability.
2: China's, you know, doing a lot of things on the global stage that pose significant challenges to U.S. interests. There's been a back and forth that's continued on the economic side, even as we have this new constructive relationship of strategic stability. The United States has not slowed down in the numbers of actions it's taken over the past several months.
0: So here's the latest this morning. The high-stakes summit between President Donald Trump and Xi Jinping offering more fanfare than function. The stateside visit failing to break new ground on key issues, including trade and AI.
3: When it comes to AI, it sounds like they're just willing to have this dialogue and have a discussion. When it comes to trade, they're just kicking it out till January. There really wasn't a lot of policy substance when it comes to this meeting, but there was a ton of pageantry. I mean, if you look at the videos that circulated last night, it started from the day before. Xi Jinping literally got a red carpet entrance. The President of the United States went to greet him at the airport. This is not normal circumstances that usually happen. And then just even Xi Jinping, I was struck in the West Wing, the president pointing to a photo of the Chinese Communist Party leader and saying, "You are so well respected here. Here's a photo of you and I," and it's been up for a year.
0: An adversary to the United States of America. Let's build on this with Shezo Kazi of the China Beige Book writing, "The underlying lack of trust and rising hostile actions beneath the surface are testing the so-called leader-led strategic stability in U.S.-China relations." Shezo joins us now for more. Good morning, sir. It's good to see you.
4: Good morning.
0: Are you saying maybe that pomp and circumstance is slightly misleading?
4: Well, absolutely. Look, I think we were going to have the pageantry regardless. That's just the personality of the president. But there isn't much to discuss here at this point. What's going on is both sides and the staff and the policymakers on both sides said, look, we need Xi and Trump to guide us towards a stable, or to guide us on the stable path here. They have a good rapport. And as long as they can connect with each other at the leader level, we will get the stability that each of us desire. That theory, by the way, is put to the test right now. But that's why you're getting what you're getting.
3: Can I push back on this idea that they have a good rapport? I don't think Xi Jinping speaks English. Trump definitely doesn't speak Mandarin. How do these two individuals communicate? Just through, they have a good rapport solely through a translator?
4: Well, good rapport through a translator, but I think they have realized that, you know, they need each other, and neither one of them wants to rock the boat. Keep in mind, the Chinese side certainly would like to see stability extended for another couple of years. The president is doing this because he realized he just doesn't have another option.
3: Do you think it's smart that they only went until January so they can make sure they are keeping China under the gun, really, when it comes to things like rare earth exports?
4: You know, I think it underscores the larger problem here, right, that they don't have as much trust as you would need in this relationship if you were trying to make things work. In a couple of months, you know, maybe the Chinese buy a little bit more soybean, maybe they release a few more magnets. It doesn't really change much in the timeline. Again, the U.S. side is very nervous that the Chinese are not going to come through on their promises, and therefore they will not reward the Chinese side with a longer ceasefire of sorts.
1: When understanding what China's priorities are, it's helpful to understand the economic backdrop, which you're so excellent in tracking. How bad is China's economy right now?
4: Yeah, our brand new data out this morning, the Chinese economy is just continuing down this weak streak that it's been stuck in for months and months now, really throughout 2026. There isn't any one particular sector that is doing terribly well. I mean, manufacturing is doing the least worse, if you will, and sure, you've got the export powerhouse story still continuing, but the Chinese economy is starting to look like it's in a little bit of trouble. At the geopolitical level, quite frankly, it doesn't matter. I don't think President Xi cares about the macro results as much as we think he would.
1: So when it comes to how this reads at home, How does that color what the priorities are of Xi Jinping? In other words, how much Taiwan becomes a priority, how much the pomp and circumstance is actually really important for him to bring home and show people in China, hey, look, we're equals with the United States, to kind of ramp up that nationalist feeling.
4: Yeah, I think for President Xi, he sees things like the technological revolution that we're having right now, whether it's AI, whether it's quantum, whether it's robotics, all of those things, that's what's going to save China. And China must be the global leader in all of those. And China must grab as much market share as humanly possible for them in the long run in these industries. That's his focus. And that's why he doesn't care if he gets soft retail spending numbers for 6 months in a row.
0: What does deployment of AI look like in China compared to deployment here in the United States? How different are things?
4: Well, I mean, to a large extent, we have to remember that they've been incorporating this stuff on the manufacturing side for much longer than we've even been talking about it. So they do have that sort of an edge when it comes to very specific things. And you know, sure, it's funny to watch Chinese robots falling apart and breaking, but there's something to be said about the fact that they've been employing this in their factories, in manufacturing for a long time.
0: There is a very stale, almost lazy take, often from the West, that they're behind and they just steal our technology. Is that still the case?
4: No. I don't think that's been true for a long time, and it doesn't work. And I think we need to realize that they're investing very serious amounts of capital there. The state is doing this as a prerogative to become that global leader in these areas, as I mentioned. So that's the lens with which we need to view this.
0: There is a belief that we're in a strategic stalemate right now, that they have things that we need and we have things that they need. Do you see it the same way?
4: That's absolutely true. The real question is, what are we doing to get rid of that dependence? And everybody's obsessed with, you know, REEs and magnets and such. We're not even talking about pharma. We're not talking about so many other things
0: that
4: are critical.
0: Which side is further ahead of reducing dependence on the other?
4: Look, I think the Chinese will have an easier time on this. They are the factory of the world, and for when it comes to us, absolutely, we depend on them for pretty much everything. And they're working, by the way, day and night to overcome their chip issues, to overcome the fact that they don't have access to the latest lithography machines, etc. What are we doing?
0: Shehzad, it's good to see you. Thank you, sir. Shehzad Kazi there of the China Beige Book. And that frames the issues right now, the important ones for this relationship, not the dinner. Not the amount of CEOs in a room, the red carpets and the flags over the White House, which many people might have some questions to ask about. But the issues at play, the fundamentals, and addressing them and reducing that dependency quickly enough.
1: Yeah, who has the leverage right now if it's going to take 5 to 10 years to build some of the fabs that are going to manufacture chips domestically here in the United States, not to mention some of the raw materials, the rare earth minerals that the U.S. needs that a lot are provided through China?
3: Well, this is where it comes down to how it's so challenging for the United States. We have not built out our capacity when it comes to rare earths. China has a complete leverage over the United States when it comes to this. And it's not just things like your smartphone. It's our U.S. military. These components are needed in all of our military inventory.
0: Up next on the program, we'll catch up with Emily Ashford of Standard Chartered as the president's economic advisors weigh a diesel export ban. Plus, Yahara has your morning movers, a multi-billion dollar deal with Anthropic boosting shares of Akamai. That name is up in a pre-market by close to 22%. Live from New York City, you're watching Bloomberg TV.
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0: We've had 3 days of no gains on the S&P. Equity futures this morning bouncing, but the start of the week was so strong, we're actually still up on the week on the S&P 500 and looking for a weekly gain on the S&P in the face of this in the bond market. Lisa went through the new levels across the curve, levels we haven't seen in multiple decades, going back to the 2000s, 2007 for some parts of the curve, 2004 for other parts, including the long end, 30s, around 550 this morning. A line in the sand appeared to be for the Treasury around 525, and here we are, some 20 basis points higher.
1: Yeah, ultimately, you start to wonder why the stock market hasn't responded more significantly to the bond market sell-off, because ultimately, it doesn't seem like this is a one-off. Yes, this might be a positioning unwind, but it feels sticky. Even today, yes, we're down 3 basis points, but off levels that we haven't seen for decades. All of a sudden, you start to wonder, is this the new normal? Is this the neutral rate with or without oil prices at the levels that they currently are?
0: Twos are up more than 50 basis points this month. Stocks are flat. It's quite a story, isn't it? It's not just the story of the last month, it's the story of the year so far.
1: We're now pricing in 3 to 4 additional rate hikes over the remainder of this cycle, of the remaining 12 months. And you start to wonder, 100 basis points of rate hikes, and we're not going to get a more material sell-off in stock markets. Some people would say we've already had it in a reset in valuations because earnings are so strong. Well, either way, when you take a look at the stock market eking out gains in the face of this, it really highlights that this really feels more like a neutral rate than it does necessarily something punitive.
0: Talking to the team earlier this week about how bored I was getting. You know, forgive me, I'm not insulting the guests here, but I was getting pretty bored. The amount of guests that were coming on the program and saying the same thing. Rates don't matter, earnings are so good. Rates don't matter, earnings are so good. And I found that we were starting every single show with the same line. Rates don't matter, earnings are so good. There is a lot of weight being put on the shoulders of earnings going into earnings season in a few weeks' time.
1: Yeah, and how much is ultimately a derivative of AI coming to fruition and really the hopes and dreams of productivity really coming through in a broader swath of stocks to justify the spending that is just trillions and trillions of dollars, and how much is predicated on the stock market remaining open so a lot of these companies can keep financing themselves through equities if it's in if it's not feasible or financially sound to do so through the bond markets. These are all still very real outstanding questions that keep me interested every day when I wake up.
0: I'm interested too, just getting bored of that one line.
1: I don't disagree with you because it's a non-starter. It's like, okay, well, where do we go from there? It does feel like we're kind of boiling the frog here.
0: Bank earnings a few weeks away. October just around the corner, which is crazy. I said that yesterday. It's just bonkers. Oil this morning retreating by about 1%. Brent lower, still around 105. WTI at 93 this morning, and down by close to 2%.
2: So we're down a little bit, and this is because some of the geopolitical risk premium coming off just slightly because, as I said earlier this week, jaw-jaw, not war-war. At least they are talking, and that for some people is a really good outcome. The problem is we had a similar memorandum of understanding in June, and then what happened? It broke down quickly after that. So even if we were to see some kind of agreement, then the next question is, well, how long does this last?
0: I remember that Friday, mid-April, going into the weekend, the Straits has reopened. Remember that post from the president? We've seen this movie a few times.
1: Which is why people are kind of shrugging it off. I remember when good news would cause a 10% rally or a 10% decline in oil prices, and bad news would cause a 1% increase, and now we're kind of turning that on its head.
2: The market, and I think we have become numb, because continuously we have been told the Strait is open when in fact we know that arguably it's closed. Maybe every day there's a few tankers that get through, but we are not back to pre-crisis levels.
0: Down 1% this morning, 105 on Brent, as we count you down to the up and about, 3 hours away. Let's get you some morning movers, some single names. Yahira has more. Hey, Yahira.
3: Hi, John. We start with Akamai. That is popping more than 20% in the pre-market after Anthropic agreed to pay it nearly $12 billion for computing power. The 7-year deal is the biggest in this company's history, and it's a dramatic shift from where it's made most of its money, which is cybersecurity and other online services. But for Anthropic, it's just another deal when it comes to adding that compute capacity. It's recently struck deals with Google and SpaceX as we await for that IPO filing. Meanwhile, just yesterday, we were talking about Barry Diller's People Inc. buying MGM Resorts, but now the tables have surely turned. We are seeing People Inc. Rising 8.5% as the Wall Street Journal reports that MGM is discussing a bid for the magazine company. Now, MGM's exact intentions aren't clear looking at the report, but People does own about 27% of MGM, so this could allow it to buy back some of its shares and get some magazines in the process. And we end on UBS. These are the shares. They're rising in the pre-market. It's U.S. listed shares up 1.5% as the bank considers a major move to avoid strict rules over in Switzerland. Semaphore reporting that UBS has revived discussions about combining with a foreign lender. The pressure comes from a plan backed by Switzerland's upper house that UBS says would force it to hold another $16 billion in capital on top of what it already has to hold. John.
0: Yahara, thank you. Thanks for the update. On our radar this morning, the Chinese President Xi Jinping calling for AI cooperation during his meeting with President Donald Trump, urging the two superpowers to leverage their strengths and jointly guard against misuse of the technology. Elsewhere, the Japanese yen strengthening after fresh comments from Tokyo. The Prime Minister Takeuchi saying the currency was part of talks with President Trump this week. Japan's finance minister calling rising bond yields, quote, a global trend and temporary. And finally, U.S. and Iranian negotiators exploring a deal to reopen the Strait of Hormuz. Sources telling us here at Bloomberg it could mirror the MOU signed in June. Tehran awaiting a response to its seven-day proposal to end the war and restart talks.
4: How did that MOU go? I mean, ultimately, a lot of problems are generated from the fact that neither side trusts each other, and it's unclear who the U.S. is talking to when they're talking with Iran, given that there are a number of different parties at play here. Ultimately, what is the path to a different future? It seems like increasingly, if you look at the futures of crude, of WTI, what you're getting is people expecting higher for longer. This is the new normal in some capacity, even if there is some oil coming through on any given day.
5: And this might be the new normal for years. We might have starts and stops when it comes to the Strait of Hormuz. I think the key indicator going into the weekend is whether or not they announce some sort of in-person talks that continue what we saw here alongside the UN General Assembly in Oman. And if there are some talks, then maybe you can give some credence to this story about potentially we can have a few weeks of more flow going through. But if you're the Iranians, and you're less than 40 days away from a very important midterm election, and the President of the United States is battling with Houston about whether or not to have a diesel export ban, would you agree to this now? I don't think so.
0: That is why we were talking about this proposal. We've got diesel prices hovering near all-time highs in the United States of America as the President's top economic advisors consider that short-term export ban. Hassett, Besson, Greer said to be conducting a study on the impacts of the potential policy move. Emily Ashford of Standard Chartered writes in the following, cutting exports would reduce refinery utilization and weaken the economics of production in a classic feedback loop. Emily joins us now for more. Emily, welcome to the program. Can you share with us how you're thinking about the timeline, the sequencing for prices and how they'd respond to this ban?
6: Yeah, I think the price response to the ban sort of depends on what the end goal of the ban is. I mean, the attraction for the US of keeping barrels at home is short-term price relief. But you're not going to be creating any more diesel. You are just reallocating the scarcity of diesel. So whilst you're potentially helping US consumers, particularly in the Midwest, you're actually making the global diesel shortage worse and reducing that incentive for US refiners to serve the market. So I said, are you trying to solve a short-term price problem or are you trying to solve a structural supply problem? And I think this is where diesel has gone from being a very niche energy story into a much broader political story. And I think the current supply shock that we know is being driven by wider global supply disruption in the Middle East, Russian refinery disruption, some lags from the heat wave and drought affected European refiners. That is what has encouraged the US to be exporting exceptionally high volumes of distillates. Net exports have been at or near five-year highs throughout the year. And so those high prices have incentivized US refiners to sell into the market, and low inventories mean that we've got higher domestic prices. So I think we've got increased pressure for policy action, particularly in the run-up to the midterms. And the timing of this whole situation is almost uniquely bad. It's not just the average voter who's exposed to diesel costs at the pump, but we've got the agricultural harvest arriving across several key battleground states, such as Iowa, just as US refineries are also entering seasonal maintenance. So we've got high demand meeting low production. So this is certainly becoming an election issue with, in fact, in Iowa, both candidates on each side of the Senate race calling for a suspension of exports.
5: Absolutely. That's why Chuck Grassley, the senior senator from Iowa, has been very outspoken for this push. If we're trying to solve something more long term, does the United States need something like a strategic diesel reserve?
6: Actually, it's been an interesting trend in discussions that I've had, not only about increasing strategic reserves of crude, but several countries looking for those product strategic reserves. And I think we need to just come to a balance between your domestic supply, because the US does not operate in an energy vacuum, but looking at the global picture and the tightness that we see for diesel across the world. So the importance of the U.S. refining system being connected to that market is, it means that you're not just going to see a quick fix to this problem replacing supply elsewhere. All that we're going to see in the U.S. is where do the existing U.S. barrels go. And over time, that's also going to weaken the price signal, weakening the economics of U.S. diesel production, putting downward pressure there. So I think we still have to consider that this is a global issue and not just a U.S.-specific issue. But certainly by having some level of a strategic reserve of products, not just in the U.S. but elsewhere, I think it's going to be an important trend. We're talking about emerging resilience within the energy markets at an expense of efficiency, which has been the trend we've had for the past few decades.
5: I saw a report yesterday that the administration is actually going out to the energy base and asking some companies voluntarily, would you want to do this? Do you see a single U.S. oil company voluntarily saying, sure, we are going to embargo our own diesel?
6: I don't see any U.S. refiner, when they look at the economics associated with this, being keen to do this long term. I said, if we're looking at a short term price relief objective, potentially politically driven, then there's an argument that you can make for that. But I said, if you're trying to solve this bigger problem, then this is the absolute opposite of what you want to achieve. At the moment, with a very tight global market, we're looking for supply from energy at any source, particularly when we have ongoing Ukrainian drone attacks against Russian refineries. We see no real resolution for getting refined product from Gulf suppliers as well. So if I was looking at the economics and the viability of it from my own operations, I think I would struggle to convince my shareholders that I was making the right decision.
7: Emily, we've been repeating that perhaps this is the new normal and that this sort of stalemate is what we can expect going forward. These types of price levels could be what's here to stay or possibly even north of this. Does that feel feasible to you economically?
6: Yeah, I think what is a growing acceptance is that we're looking for a structurally higher floor. The energy system, I said, is shifting from efficiency towards resilience. So the years we've had with low inventories, very lean supply chains, very limited spare capacity and minimal redundancy, the events we've seen this year, that's exposed all of the costs of that model. And I expect a higher willingness to be paying for security, diversity, optionality. So that's higher inventories, that's more spare capacity, diversified logistics, more redundancy, but ultimately a higher floor price for energy.
0: Emily, appreciate it. It's good to catch up with you. Emily Ashford there of Standard Chartered, a brilliant breakdown of the dynamics right now. We've heard that before and it's important. Stockpiling, hoarding, this will lead to a higher floor from here, because you'll be worried about the same kind of thing happening again at some point in the future.
7: Yeah, and ultimately, if you can't necessarily increase consumption domestically quickly enough, you're going to have to put it into storage. And if the storage tank tops get filled up, then all of a sudden you stop producing and it becomes a sort of self-fulfilling prophecy, less supply.
0: Let's give you an update on news worldwide with that in mind with your Bloomberg Brief. Yahara has more. Hey, Yahara.
8: Hi, John. The Federal Reserve is working on a plan to raise oversight thresholds for big banks, increasing the trigger point where firms become subject to further stress tests. Reuters reporting the central bank expects to officially propose the changes later this year. Florida's Brightline filing for Chapter 11 bankruptcy after it wasn't able to repay billions for its Miami to Orlando railroad. The trains will keep operating during restructuring. Brightline will receive $490 million of new debt once the bankruptcy process is over. And President Donald Trump is planning rallies in Oklahoma and Alabama, looking to shore up support for candidates in typically red states ahead of the midterms. The president's hoping to bolster Republican turnout as recent polls flash warning signs for the GOP. That's your Bloomberg Brief. John.
0: Yahara, thank you. More from Yahara in our next hour in about 30 minutes' time. I'm next on the program, The Fight for 2%.
9: You have to look in the mirror and say inflation looks like it's been here for a while, so maybe we should do something about it.
10: The inflation outlook continues to be highly uncertain, with risks tilted to the upside.
11: Looking ahead, if conditions evolve as I expect, some modest further tightening may be warranted.
0: These Fed officials are ready to go again, and maybe again after that. Sabandra Shapra of SocGen joins us next, live from New York City. You're watching Bloomberg TV.

0: stocks doing okay. No drama this morning. Advancing by about 0.25% on the S&P. Encouraged by this move in the bond market, stabilizing following a rather large sell-off over the last few days. Yields lower by 3 or 4 basis points on the front end. A break of 490. 10 still around 520, 517 this morning. Under surveillance this morning, a focus on the Fed. It's the fight for 2%.
1: You have to look in the mirror and say inflation looks like it's been here for a while, so maybe we should do something about it.
2: But inflation remains elevated. The inflation outlook continues to be highly uncertain, with risks tilted to the upside.
3: Looking ahead, if conditions evolve as I expect, some modest further tightening may be warranted.
0: So here's the latest this morning. 30-year bond yields hovering near a two-decade high as inflation concerns ripple through markets, with more Fed officials warning of future rate hikes to tame price pressures. Subhadra Japra of SocGen writing the following. Markets are no longer scared that tighter policy will ultimately derail growth. The move looks stretched, but this is not the time to fade it. Focus on bond weakness further out the curve. Subhadra joins us now for more. Subhadra, good morning.
4: Good morning.
0: That first line's really important. Markets are no longer scared that tighter policy will ultimately derail growth. How important is that to you and the team right now as a North Star for what's happening here?
4: So it's actually been quite confusing, because if you look at what the Fed is doing, they're hiking to curb inflation. Inflation's starting to pick up. Growth has been extraordinarily strong. I mean, third quarter growth is probably going to be between 3 to 3.5%. Atlanta Fed GDP now has it at 5.1% right now. So it's really going to be an interesting situation where the market's going to keep pushing the very front end, knowing that that higher interest rates might not actually derail growth.
0: So there are two bets here. One, they'll keep hiking, and two, it won't work.
4: Yep.
0: Why don't you think it won't work?
4: Well, the transmission mechanism of higher interest rates into the broader economy is somewhat broken. I still think that the interest rate sensitive sectors of the economy will react to higher interest rates. But a lot of the hyperscalers, the economy that is related to AI is not necessarily that interest rate sensitive. And the other thing to keep in mind is that as these issuers are coming to the market, you know, there's a lot of cash in the markets, $8 trillion in money market funds that are getting a very high rate of interest because treasury bill rates are very high. So that's kind of offsetting the net interest costs for some of these borrowers.
5: It seems like interest rate hikes are not necessarily going to break the overall market, but it could potentially break pockets. Mm-hmm. And people right now are trying to suss out, what are the pockets? Is it just consumer cyclicals? Is it high yield bonds outside of maybe the tech sector? Where are you looking for the possible potholes, for the possible areas of real pain as the Fed does continue to hike rates?
4: So the consumer is definitely an obvious first place to look. I mean, if you look at the picture, delinquencies are still relatively low. The mortgage market is not really humming, so it's not like there's going to be any additional activity destruction from higher mortgage rates. But you're going to see maybe some of the other interest rate sensitive sectors of the economy, like banks and financial institutions, start to feel some of that pain in margin compression. But you're right. I mean, I think it's going to take a lot more by way of interest rate tightening, perhaps, to see that impact of higher interest rates into the broader economy. Then the Fed will start to have to worry about whether that's going to start growing, slowing down growth, and whether that would eventually lead them to a recession. So the one thing the Fed doesn't want to do is to hike to cut. And that's the scenario that I'd be waiting to see how they actually thread that needle, because they're not in a hurry to hike rates.
5: At what point do higher yields start to, on the margins, curtail some of the financing ambitions of AI companies, but also others that have come to the market with an unprecedented amount of debt?
4: So it doesn't seem to be right now. And if you look at corporate bond spreads, they're extraordinarily tight. So this is a rate move on the government bond side, not necessarily on the corporate bond side. So typically, you know, I hear investors saying, oh, all of this AI issuance is going to crowd out the markets, and that's why interest rates are going higher. It is the aggregate amount of government debt that's crowding out the corporate bond issuance, because there's just so much of it. The general level of yields are going higher. Spreads are still relatively tight. So, you know, in the grand scheme of things, I don't see this as really a corporate bond market issue. I think it's a more government bond issuance issue.
0: Can we deal with the front end and then get to further out along the curve? On the two bets we were talking about, one, they've got to do more, two, it won't work. On the first one, how much more? How much higher do two-year yields need to reprice? Because we've already got a very comfortable spread, and have done for quite a while now, a very comfortable spread between the front end and the policy rate of the Fed. How much work is there left? to do with the front end of the curve?
4: You know, the market is very aggressively priced for nearly about, say, 3.5 to 4 hikes over the next year. To me, that seems like it's a little bit much. I feel like the Fed might not actually follow through and deliver that many hikes. But the market's pushing. The market's kind of pushing the limits to seeing what actually they can price in before something breaks. And you're seeing that the equity market is still relatively resilient. You're not really seeing financial conditions tighten in any meaningful way. If you, in fact, look at the one-year OIS, which is what I look at versus where financial conditions are still relatively easy, even though the market's pricing in a very aggressive path of tightening.
0: It sounds like you're a little bit more skeptical about

0: It's in the U.S., you have, you know, elections in France and Germany and Brazil. All of that could be something that is going to be a term premium adding event. So I think you're going to see a lot more volatility in the very long end before this all ends.
1: Subhadra, it's good to see you. Thanks for being here. Subhadra Jampa there of SocGen. Have you noticed that everyone says the same thing? And I don't mean our guests, I mean policymakers. They say the same thing about the bond market. It's not us, it's global. The US will say it's not us, it's global. The Japanese will say it's not us, it's global. They've all got a hand to play here to stabilize this bond market. And right now, they're not playing it.
2: Sure, it's global. They're all part of the globe. So it's not exactly like they are absolving themselves of any responsibility. That said, it is global and it is somewhat out of their hands when it comes to just sort of the industrial refinancing, as well as just the AI build out and the crowding out there. Not to mention, we have not been in an inflationary moment like this going back until before the 2008 crisis, and people still are trying to wrap their heads around that.
3: It's like a hot potato. Well, it's not us. It's Germany. It's also in France. It's in Italy.
1: Right. It's the
3: United
1: Japanese,
3: States. Right?
1: It's Japan. It's the Americans.
3: There is one policy lever that could help, though, and that's, of course, foreign policy. And I think when you talk to individuals from the international arena, especially alongside the UN General Assembly this week, that is something that they want to see have an actual solution to.
1: That's one piece of the puzzle right now for global markets. Coming up next, we'll catch up with Drew Pettit of Roundhill Investments. We'll speak to the former Trump White House trade official, Kay Kalikowitz. We'll catch up with the president of Paraguay, Santiago Peña, and Lofi Karui of PIMCO. We'll discuss this credit market with him in the next hour on Bloomberg Surveillance.

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4: The economy's in a strong place to start. Growth is solid.
5: You are putting the brakes through the rates market.
6: We're in for another hike this year, perhaps another one in the first half of next year.
7: As this fiscal sugar rush potentially fades into next year, we may actually see the Fed reversing course.
8: There are some multitude of pressures that makes the job harder than an easy straight line to 2% target.
9: This is Bloomberg Surveillance with Jonathan Farrow, Lisa Abramowitz, and Anne-Marie Hordern.
10: Live from New York City this morning. Good morning, good morning. For our audience worldwide, the second hour of Bloomberg Surveillance starts right now, and your scores look like this. It's yesterday morning, upside down. In the equity market, we advance by 0.25% on the S&P, on the NASDAQ by 0.5. In the bond market, yields retreat. Yields lower across the curve. Twos out to 30s. We're down by 3 on twos, down by 2 on tens. 5.17 is your yield. What a repricing we've seen over the past two sessions. Helped out by this move in crude, WTI and Brent. Brent around 105. We're down 1%. The best thing I can say about this move in crude, things aren't getting much worse. That's probably the takeaway this morning.
11: Ultimately, that is probably the only takeaway. The discussions between the U.S. and Iranians giving at least a ceiling to how high oil prices can go at the moment. That said, it is just fascinating to me that even in light of the increases we've seen in oil prices, the massive rise in bond yields, we're seeing the NASDAQ poised for potentially its best weekly return going back to August 7th. I mean, when you look at the resilience of equities and risk assets and risk appetite in the face of oil price shock and bond yield shock, it really highlights something underneath the U.S. economy that people are not willing to fade.
12: And this Friday morning, you have to think what's going to happen going into the weekend when it comes to this story that's driving a lot. You know, we heard from all of our guests, and all I keep thinking is diesel rules everything around me. This president right now is very focused on that. And yes, oil prices are a little bit softer today because potentially they're discussing another memorandum of understanding, but you have to remember we had that and then it broke down.
10: They're fighting the midterms in a few weeks' time. This Federal Reserve is fighting the data, and there's two bets in this bond market, according to Subhadra Rajapra of SocGen. The first bet is this Federal Reserve is going to hike more. The second bet is that it might not work. We're looking ahead to the economic data. A week from now, we'll get payrolls. We had a really hot PMI, and we talked about how rare it is to see a double-digit move on yields off the back of a hot PMI from S&P, no less, not from the ISM, and then a soft auction. And that has led to a huge repricing across this curve, and a big repricing not just this week on twos, but this month, higher by more than 50 basis points. That's the Fed doing the hard work. Okay, we've got that. We're priced for it. Now we need to start to think about what it means for the data. Payrolls next week. Sneak peek of our survey. We're looking for 100K next Friday.
11: That would be very strong, and that would only lean into this idea that the U.S. economy could be accelerating. Watch the wage growth figure. People are going to be looking for signs that, yes, it isn't just an absolute number of jobs being created, but also that people are getting paid more and are starting to get a little bit more leverage. As you talked about, those S&P PMIs that we never look at that all of a sudden change the entire tenor of the market, and President Trump is tweeting about them or truthing about them, gives you a sense that the employment component is clearly getting tighter in terms of availability of work. Again, that is why you hear Anna Paulson, John Williams, Tom Barkin, name your pick from the Federal Reserve, talking about multiple additional rate hikes to follow.
10: What happened with these guys? When were they? 6 months ago.
11: So this 4 months ago. This is an excellent question. What happened that was so different from June and July until now? And ultimately, John Williams did give some sense of that, Anna Paulson, too, where over the summer it was clear that not only did inflation not get better, but it moved in the wrong direction. Now, how much is tied to oil and diesel prices? Andrew Bailey of the Bank of England speaking earlier this morning, he was talking about how we cannot extricate the two, and higher oil for longer is a real problem for us. And it clearly is having second round effects. Ultimately, it's oil prices. They're stuck between a rock and a hard place. Is it political? Either way, we've completely reset expectations, and it hasn't torpedoed the underlying market. And that, I think, is a real takeaway that's giving them a green light to go further.
12: When the Fed hiked, I remember not just watching you guys, but also Zero Hedge tweeting, in 2024, the Powell Fed cut 50 basis points 2 months before the presidential election. Where was CPI? 3.3%. This Federal Reserve decided to hike rates 2 months before the midterms, with core CPI at what? 2.4%.
10: Was Chairman Powell just the most dovish central banker we've ever seen at the Federal Reserve? I'm trying to work out what changed for the likes of, say, Anna Paulson. John Williams. They had an easy pass when this war started. They maintained it for a period of time.
11: The implication being that potentially it could be political, right? That there could be some sort of political evidence.
10: Not suggesting politics, actually, something different. I'm just suggesting he looked at monetary policy different to Kevin Walsh, which is why people are looking at this now and saying, maybe we got Kevin Walsh wrong. Perhaps he is the hawk. We always thought he was.
11: And perhaps he's the guiding light who's saying, you know what, you guys have been wrong and you've underestimated inflation for such a long time. It's time to reset. I wonder if you could take that a step further, and I think it's the right point to make, which is how much are they sort of chastened by their mistakes, and now they're biased to do more because they have been behind the curve again and again and again, and the cuts were clearly a mistake last year.
10: The amount of pieces I've read and guests we've spoken to that have compared this guy to Volcker when several months ago they were comparing him to a sock puppet in the confirmation hearings. It's a major departure from where we were in the confirmation hearings, isn't it?
2: It's kind of incredible. Huge. And to Kevin Warsh, and basically the fact that he has been an inflation hawk since GFC, everyone, especially Democrats, were trying to paint him as this is going to be a Trump puppet. If he was a Trump puppet, then we would have gotten an interest rate cut, not a hike.
10: Twos wouldn't be a 490 this morning. Yields a little bit lower, down by 3 basis points. Coming up this hour, we'll catch up with Drew Pettit of Roundhill Investments, warning of the risks brought on by higher rates. We'll catch up with the former White House trade official, Kate Kalukowicz, recapping the Trump-Xi summit, and the president of Paraguay, Santiago Peña, pushing for Taiwan to be made a member of the UN. We begin this hour with stocks bouncing back and bonds stabilizing. Drew Pettit of Roundhill Investments writing, rising rates pose a greater threat to stocks than oil. A higher 10-year yield amid decelerating macro data leads to intermittent rotations away from high-risk beta, but not aggressive reallocation away from stocks. Drew joins us now for more. Drew, good morning.
3: Hey, thanks for having me in.
10: So it's a rotation within the asset class, not out of the asset class. Can you just detail that a little bit more?
3: Yeah, it's so funny. So earlier this week, we saw a whole bunch of trading desks. We saw a whole bunch of people on Twitter tweeting out about AAII sentiment going as bearish as it's been. That's wrong. Absolutely wrong. Equity allocations, when you look at the survey around what people are actually doing in portfolios, is still really, really high. It's the highest it's almost been in 20 years. So retail, investors in general, look at the prices. There's your best gauge of sentiment right there. They're still really bullish. What you're seeing under the surface is if we don't have conviction in growth, I'm selling that. So you're seeing that in weakness in EFA, EM, Russell 2000, but you have conviction in growth in NASDAQ. That's why those parts of the trade hold up in this mess.
10: We're doubling down on the tech trade.
3: Yeah.
10: Essentially.
3: Yeah. It's the place where you have revisions going higher, not just for 26, but 27, 28, and the 29 and the early 2030s that are coming out. When you look at small cap, that's where you're starting to see 26 numbers coming in a little bit. That could be diesel, oil, inflation being a problem. 27, 28 coming down a hair. Like that, there's not a lot of conviction that even if I beat on earnings, say I'm a retailer, great, you beat on earnings. Everyone beats on earnings in the U.S. We all get that joke. The follow through isn't there in the estimates by the street. If the street has convictions, though, they will raise those estimates.
11: So how far could this go? If the Fed raises rates, let's say 75, 100 basis points more, which is potentially what some people in the market are pricing in, how far could the divergence go of an outperformance of big tech and a failure of absolutely everything else?
3: It can go for a while because this market has a correlation breakdown under the surface. And when people talk about index, it's like, oh, the index is doing this. The index seems inefficient. I don't care about the index. It's the underlying. This market may be very micro efficient. They look for risks, and that's where they price the risk in. They don't just sell the broad market. So again, like that divergence to us keeps going at least medium term until you get rates coming off. And it's the and that's important here, the macro data getting better. That's how you get the broadening trade. That's how you get small cap working. That's how you get something outside of high conviction growth working.
11: This really speaks to why people are saying that rate hikes kind of have a dampened effect. They don't have the same kind of effect as they used to have in the U.S. economy. How much does the potential wealth effect from tech continuing to outperform continue to fuel a robust economy long after consumers feel the 1-2 punch of both higher oil prices and higher rates?
3: In the data, you're going to see it on the industrial side and the infrastructure build out. Because when you have a high equity price, that's really good currency for all these tech stocks to go spend. Everyone wants to talk about debt, and I totally get that. That makes sense. They are taking debt. But at the end of the day, when your stock price is high, markets are open, private markets are open to more funding rounds, you can get more capital to build. So there's your read through to infrastructure spend. The consumer in that, just again, no conviction. They're hanging on for now. And the story is always, we're hanging on for now, we're hanging on for now. Follow through is where people get nervous.
12: How can they continue to hang on when, to Lisa's point, gas prices are high, but also mortgage rates are at 7%?
3: It's, yeah, you don't sell your house in Buffalo, New York with a 265, 30-year mortgage. That's how they probably hang on. You're not seeing much churn in like homes, right? So people are finding ways on the margin, but again, it doesn't last forever unless there's relief. And again, why small cap? Why cyclicals? Why the other 493 really isn't the trade right now?
10: We're starting to think about the banks in a few weeks' time. They've set the bar incrementally lower for the likes of Goldman, the likes of Bank of America. How are you thinking about the financials into earnings season? Are they a cyclical play or a tech play?
3: It's a cyclical play. You can kind of throw out like the financiers of AI. Like they might get some pops on the capital markets activity. But look, even with rates higher, we're talking about a flatter curve. Like two's tens coming in. Front end's moving. 10-year's been a little bit stickier.
10: You think that sector's compromised into year end?
3: Again, I just... The conviction, not there. Steepening curve, consumer can hang in, but where's the follow through? Again, like Mags is back. That trade's here. I think that makes a lot of sense right now to stick.
10: Hardware, there. Software, and hyperscalers, all of the above. That all works for you at the moment.
3: It's because they're not correlated and work at different times. I can live with that. I have conviction, but I'm going to get more conviction at different points.
10: Drew, it's good to see you. Thanks for being here. Congrats on the new seat as well. Yeah, catch up.
3: Appreciate it.
10: Thank you, sir. Drew Pettit there of Roundhill Investments talking about liquidity, not just in the market, but the housing market. Let's talk about that. You're not going to see any in hot markets. People just aren't going to sell. The people who are sitting on mortgages with two handles, three handles, they're not coming into the market unless they really have to move anytime soon. The buyers won't be there if they're looking to borrow 30-year mortgages at 30-year rates, of course. But for everybody else who's buying cash, you're going to struggle to find somewhere. And I'm talking about the hot markets. And believe it or not, there are people with a lot of cash in those hot markets that have the kind of money that we can only dream about.
12: Completely. A lot of those houses don't even come to the market. You don't actually see them unless you're in the know. Look, you start to wonder, okay, at what point do prices go down? And one thing that we've learned over the past 6 years is that prices of these homes don't materially drop. For the most sake, there is some price declines in certain places in the nation. What it means is that people don't move and a lot more people rent. And then the cost of rent goes up and all of a sudden the inflation component coming from owner's equivalent rent starts to rise. It is exactly the wrong kind of input to inflation that we were hearing about from Matt Lazzetti over at Deutsche Bank.
10: That's the one to watch. Shelter and maybe wage inflation as well. Not seeing it yet, but we'll look for it in the payrolls report next week. Futures doing okay. Equities doing okay all year. Equities this morning positive by a third of 1% on the S&P with an update on news worldwide with your Bloomberg brief. Yahira has more. Hey, Yahira.
13: Hi, John. U.S. and Iranian negotiators are reportedly exploring a phase deal to reopen the Strait of Hormuz and lift port blockades. Sources telling us here at Bloomberg a deal would be similar to the MOU agreed upon in mid-June. Iran's foreign minister is saying his country has offered a new 7-day proposal. Meanwhile, we are seeing shares of UBS rising in the pre-market up 2%. Semafor reporting the firm is weighing options to avoid stricter capital rules in Switzerland, including ways to remove the bank Swiss regulation through a deal with a foreign bank. And Elon Musk says Colossus 2, the AI computing cluster built by xAI, may more than double its current NVIDIA chip counts by the end of the year. It was Musk's most detailed timeline yet for expansion plans of the cluster as he moves to expand computing capacity. That's your Bloomberg Brief, John.
10: Yahira, thank you. Thanks for the update. Up next on the program, a red carpet rollout with limited results.
14: Policymakers on both sides said, look, we need Xi and Trump to guide us. As long as they can connect with each other at the leader level, we will get the stability that each of us desire.
10: Up next, the former White House trade official, Kate Kalukowicz, live from New York City this morning. Good morning.

0: What a week this has been. One more session to go. Equity futures right now in the S&P 500 positive by 0.4, on the Nasdaq up by 0.7. Lots of attention put on this bond market, so let's put some more attention on it too. Twos, tens and thirties, and let's focus on the long end of the curve. Talk lots about the front end. Twos up by more than 50 basis points so far this month, which is just phenomenal. At the 30-year level of 546, this is what's been driving things this week. Soft auction through the belly of the curve, that's bled out through the curve. Really strong PMI, the highest since July 2021. Hawkish Fed speak, all of that's contributed to higher rates across the yield curve. There's been one absent thing, one absent component in this sell-off, and that's debt sustainability. Kanik Dhingra at BNP, who's been on top of this for quite a while now, writes the following. We see deficit numbers getting more attention, driving the next leg higher in yields thanks to Fed hikes raising the interest burden. We continue to suggest staying short the 30-year, new target, 560. Not too far away on 30s this morning.
1: What's fascinating is that today, even as you see a bid into bonds, you're not seeing that big of a bid into the long end of the yield curve. And one person after another who's come on the show says they like the front end. And guess what? That's what's being bid this morning. Long end, they're not going to touch with a 10-foot pole because we haven't even gotten to the fiscal concerns. To your point, to Gnade's point, it really has been driven by fundamentals. Ultimately, how do you understand whether we are done creating new price levels for a treasury at a time where globally, evidently, we're having a problem with long-term yields?
0: Just sit on those two bets from Subhadra. Subhadra Shapru was on the show about 40 minutes ago. One bet is the Fed does more. The second bet is it won't work. At some point, they do enough and it starts to work. And then you get a different kind of move in the yield curve. Traditionally, you'd expect 30-year, 10-year rates to drop against that kind of backdrop with decelerating economic data, deteriorating economic data. We don't have that situation yet. There's also a discussion about whether that even happens in the next downturn, Bramo, and you've been raising that question too.
1: This is potentially one of the biggest questions that we're going to have to deal with. Does the long-term bond rally in the face of a financial downturn, or does it have the opposite effect? Do you have a decline in price, increase in yields, because people don't see the government as having the fiscal space to borrow more with a declining GDP? Ultimately, right now, one reason why you can ignore debts of sustainability to an extent is because GDP growth is so robust. You could say we can grow our way out of this debt trap. If growth declines, well, what's the argument then? And how do you argue for increasing the debt at a time of some sort of downturn? That's why people are saying get it under control now, which nobody seems to be listening
0: People driving themselves nuts working through all these scenarios. Bottom line for me is that people are finding it easier to talk themselves out of buying bonds than talking themselves into buying bonds. And that's what you see in the yield curve over the last week. Under surveillance this morning, let's talk about the situation in Washington. What a scene at the White House. A red carpet rollout with limited results.
2: Policymakers on both sides said, look, we need Xi and Trump to guide us on the stable path here. They have a good rapport. And as long as they can connect with each other at the leader level, we will get the stability that each of us desire. They have realized that, they need each other, and neither one of them wants to rock the boat.
0: So here's the latest this morning. The highly anticipated U.S.-China meeting making minimal progress between the two countries. President Trump offering much fanfare for President Xi, but failing to gain ground on the future of AI and on tariffs.
3: And that's why you have some senior Republicans, like you have the individual retiring North Carolina senator, coming out and saying it's a WTF moment. Tom Tillis, it's not that Xi Jinping is coming here to learn how to become a democratic capitalist nation. Xi Jinping is trying to understand how this opposition will ultimately embrace their worldview. This is speaking to CBS last night. This is why a lot of Republicans were really left questioning why this fanfare. And you know what? It was September of 2015 when President Obama then invited Xi Jinping into the White House for a state dinner. And then on the campaign trail, Donald Trump had this to say. I would not invite him for a dinner. I'd get him a McDonald's hamburger and I'd say we got to get down to work because you can't continue to devalue. It is that kind of rhetoric that actually a lot of people went out and said, I like what this individual is saying. This is what I like about Trump. And now he's doing the exact opposite.
0: That's a good place to start our next conversation with the former White House trade official, Kate Kalukwis. She writes the following, that the summit reinforces managed competition rather than a broader U.S.-China reset. The more fundamental strategic and economic disputes remain very much in place. Kate joins us now for more. Kate, let's just build on what Anne-Marie was talking about. 2015 was a very different Donald Trump, now president. What's changed over the last decade with his relationship with this country?
4: Well, it's a fascinating question, this trajectory of Donald Trump in China. And I think very much what we've seen in this second term is a focus on a big deal. He wants for his legacy to leave the U.S. and China, it appears, in a better place than when he started. And so we've seen a very different approach, even from his first term, which was very much marked by confrontation, high tariffs, a lot of acrimony, to what we saw in the last couple of days, which, you know, began with a tarmac welcome, which, you know, is fairly unusual for this president, certainly any president, and then this dinner, followed today by a day of public events at museums and lots of fanfare, but little substance.
3: Will it actually work?
4: Well, you know, it will work, I suppose, in terms of the president's goals. He wanted a beautiful meeting. He wanted a lot of pomp and circumstance. So by all accounts, he has succeeded in that endeavor. Will it work for the U.S. relationship with China? That remains to be seen. The fact that we have very little detail on any deals reached, all we have so far is a statement by the Treasury Secretary the day before the president and President Xi met. So, you know, we still have a lot to learn about what was discussed yesterday to make any decision about whether this was a success or not for the United States.
3: I struggle with the photos because just this summer we had Michael Kratsios of the White House coming out and saying how Moonshot AI distilled Anthropic Fable from development for their K3 model. This is a Chinese AI model. We had reports about how China might be in control of some very sensitive parts of U.S. F-35s. Then we have more stories about how China is helping the Iranian military and giving them dual-use components. So, for this White House, what are they winning out of this? I mean, out of this meeting, do you expect something like a host of rare earths to be sent to the United States?
4: Well, that certainly is the goal of the negotiators on the U.S. side. And I think the fact that we have no deal to announce tells me that we're not closer to those things that you're articulating. It tells me that the negotiators on the U.S. side, at least, don't feel like they secured enough to do much more than a 2-month delay. That's really just kicking the can down the road to enable more negotiations to happen. So I wouldn't paint this as a failure. If this was a 2-month delay, it's certainly a disappointment. But to me, it signals again that the negotiators are not where they want to be. And hopefully what that means is that on the U.S. side, they are holding the line on those issues. The access to rare earths and critical minerals is absolutely the most critical issue on the U.S. side. The negotiators thought they had secured an objective, a commitment from the Chinese the last time the leaders met. It's clear they're unhappy with that. And so the Chinese have asked, let's just delay this truce. They're happy with where things are. The U.S. is not. And that's why they've given only 2 months to keep this moving.
5: Kate, one of the criticisms that people on the show have had is that they just don't understand the North Star of some of these trade negotiations. They don't understand exactly what the non-negotiables are for the United States, what the end goals are, who is getting a higher tariff rate and who isn't. Do you have a more consistent understanding of the framework being used here?
4: Well, I think it's a fair criticism, but if I had to find one North Star for the president, it is domestic resiliency. It is a goal for the United States to never have to depend on another trading partner for the things that it needs. I believe that's his North Star. I think we've seen over the period of this administration a recognition that we do have to rely on friends and allies for certain components. We can't grow here. We can't mine here. But when it comes to China, I do believe this is the North Star to change the dynamic in which China can restrict and choke off the materials that we need for our economy. So I think this does remain the goal. I think the administration will continue to work toward this goal while maintaining positive relationships with the Chinese.
0: Kate, thanks for making time for us this morning. Have a great weekend. The former White House trade official, Kate Kalupitz, there. Bring the supply chain home. National security seems to be the focus for a lot of nations right now.
5: Ultimately, how quickly can you do that? And ultimately, that kind of delta in the time that it takes to build that up is going to be a real issue. How long does it come to create a semiconductor manufacturing factory?
0: It takes time.
5: In the south of the United States, it takes time.
0: Peter Chair of Academy says big trade.
5: Process.
0: For like the next several years.
5: Trademark. Registered.
0: He pushes it every time he comes on.
5: Why didn't Rutte say that it was Prosec? That's essentially what he was saying.
0: I should tell him next time.
3: Yeah, next time. I'll let him know.
0: Make it happen. Up next on the program, we'll catch up with the president of Paraguay. Santiago Peña making a push for Taiwan to become a member of the UN.
6: A centre of global finance.
0: Under surveillance this morning, that bank

0: £1,000 could help provide an emergency shelter kit for one family. 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Thank you.
1: Here's the price action this morning. Equities looking to snap a three-day run with no gains on the S&P. This morning, positive on the S&P 500 by 0.4%, on the Nasdaq higher by 0.7%. What a week and what a month it's been for this bond market. Twos, tens and thirties at the front end of the curve, a move of more than 50 basis points on twos for the month so far. Yields coming in 3 basis points, still around 4.90 on twos. The two-year higher for a sixth consecutive week. That's the longest run since March 2023. If you're looking at tens, higher by almost 40 basis points this month. 7 months of gains. We're likely to get another monthly gain on the 10-year yield. That would be the longest since 2011 for a benchmark 10-year yield in America. That's quite a stretch for yields here.
2: It's important to just reset and think about the historic levels that we have seen this week. The highest level since 2007 on 10s, the highest level since 2004 on 30s, the longest streak of a sell-off of a rate rise going back to 2011. You put this all together, and it's a complete global reset that we have been behind the curve in inflation, and potentially it could be more persistent for longer at the same time that we have a competition for capital. This is a new world, and people are trying to readjust to
1: it. Investors of a certain vintage will say this is not new, this is normal, and it will take time for others to internalize that you can live with these rates.
2: Yeah, you can live with them as long as you don't have as much debt. And ultimately, that is the reckoning that we're going to have to talk about down in D.C. that no one's talking about yet. Nonetheless, you're right. This isn't necessarily unprecedented. That said, it does pose a challenge to a deeply indebted world.
1: Back in my day, I would have loved to have got a 6% mortgage when I bought my first house.
2: Back in my day, I used to walk barefoot to school
3: Lisa
2: in the winter.
3: Can't comment on this.
2: Yeah.
1: My house was worth a tin of cookies.
3: Because I thought of her this morning. Someone tweeted a photo of King Charles, you know, dressed up in the crown, and said people sitting on 2-3% mortgages. And I said, Lisa, what can I say?
1: She owns the bond market.
3: Yeah.
1: I'd expect nothing less. I'd be disappointed in Bramo if she hadn't timed the bond market.
2: It's my one good trade.
1: That's my test for everyone in fixed income. I asked them up front. We asked someone recently, right, over at RBC, Blake Quinn.
2: Yeah.
1: I said, okay, Mr. Bond Market, what's your mortgage rate? And he said 2-something.
2: Yeah.
1: So, like, you know, he knows his stuff. That's how you know.
2: Yeah, if you know, you know.
1: That's how you know. If you're in the bond market and you're a yield strategist and you're going on TV and you're advising people what to do with their money and your mortgage is at, like, 5-6%, because you didn't turn the market right, I'm sorry, but I'd walk out of the meeting.
2: Oh, yeah?
1: Yeah, I'd just walk out of the meeting.
2: You're single-handedly trying to torpedo any kind of action in the mortgage market.
1: If I'm on the buy side and anyone from the sell side comes to me and asks them, when did you take your mortgage out? Okay, why didn't you refinance? And we start the conversation that way, and if they haven't got a two-handle or a three-handle on their mortgage, I'd be like, you can't manage your own affairs, you're not managing mine.
2: And send this to your RIAs everywhere.
1: Don't do that. I want everyone to get along with each other. 2 hours away from the cash open, let's get some single names, some morning movers. Yahira has more. Hey, Yahira.
4: Hi, John. We are seeing Tesla shares up more than 1% in the pre-market as it starts delivering some of its electric semi-trucks to customers at what seems like the perfect time, of course, as we see U.S. diesel prices hitting record after record and showing no signs of weakening. Customers like PepsiCo and DHL have all signed up for the trucks, which can drive 500 miles with just one charge. Meanwhile, just yesterday, we were talking about Barry Diller, People Inc., dropping its bid for MGM Resorts. Well, how the tables have turned. We are now seeing People Inc. shares up nearly 10% as the Wall Street Journal reports that MGM is now discussing a bid for the magazine company. And we are seeing Nike shares weaker this morning, down nearly 2% after getting a downgrade from analysts over at Bank of America to underperform. They're saying Nike's sales turnaround may not begin until its fiscal 2028, which doesn't start until next June. Of course, it's been a frustrating stretch for the sports giants. Just last week, Kylian Mbappe leaving Nike after nearly 20 years to sign on with On. Nike reports earnings next week, John.
1: Yahira, thank you. Thank you very much. I feel bad now. Maybe they rent. Maybe they rent.
2: Someone
1: Maybe
2: suggested.
1: Personal circumstance just meant they just didn't buy the right time.
2: I already have comments from people saying,
1: sure,
2: ultimately, just say, you know, you paid in full cash.
1: Let's move on. That now, that's a flex.
2: Yeah, flex.
1: That's
2: flex,
1: a flex.
2: And you go right with that
1: that's
2: person.
1: A flex. Conversation continues, you know? On our radar this morning, A tough story. The White House advisors analysing the impact of a potential diesel export ban. People familiar with the matter telling us here at Bloomberg that the study should not be seen as a sign of a decision one way or another. Elsewhere, Anthropic signing a $12 billion deal with AI computing company Akamai. The order for chips adding to the buying spree from Anthropic after striking similar deals with Alphabet and SpaceX. And finally, tech leaders descending on Washington for a seat at the table. Elon Musk, Jensen Huang, Lisa Su and Tim Cook all sitting alongside President Donald Trump and Chinese leader Xi Jinping at a state dinner last night.
2: Fascinating, because what is their goal? Ultimately, it's to open up the market because China is a huge sales market. Tim Cook in particular, very notable in his presence, given that he's been sort of diplomat in charge when it comes to Apple sales in China. A question here about how this played, given the fact that no business leaders from China were sitting at that same table, and how this coheres with this idea of putting up higher safeguards to prevent some of the development of the higher tech aspects of AI that the U.S. is, the competition that the U.S. and China are in.
1: That's the focus on that relationship down in Washington. Let's talk about something that didn't really come up, and that was Taiwan. Let's stick with politics. Paraguay advocating for Taiwan's inclusion in the U.N. The president of Paraguay, Santiago Peña, pledging his country's support to the General Assembly during his address, saying Taiwan has concrete contributions to make to peace, development, and human rights. I reaffirm our support for the full and meaningful participation of the Republic of China, Taiwan, in the United Nations. President Peña joins us now for more. Mr. President, good morning. Good to see you.
5: Good morning.
1: Thanks for being here. As an economist, I know you were itching to weigh in on the housing story. Maybe we can do that later.
5: Yes.
1: Let's talk about a more serious issue if we can. Let's start here. Why have you chosen as a nation, as a leader, to establish this relationship with Taiwan?
5: History and the history beyond the 70 years relation between Paraguay and Taiwan, which has been a great relation, a great history. But it's the history of Paraguay. When you go back to 170 years ago, Paraguay was the most advanced and developed nation in the Western Hemisphere, in South America. And we have to face a war of extermination. Brazil, Argentina, and Uruguay joined together to eliminate Paraguay from the face of the earth. We fought for 6 years at the end of the war. They killed 90% of the male population, and they took 60% of our own territory. So hardship is something that we embrace, and we know how to survive and navigate through very turbulent waters between two large countries like Brazil and Argentina. So we rely a lot on the experience also of Taiwan. I think that Taiwan, being next to a large country and being such a strong leader in terms of technology production, I think there is an advantage. I have seen the experience of all the countries in South America moving from Taiwan relations with China relations, and none of them are better off. In fact, Paraguay not having relations with China is a country which is doing much better than the rest of the countries. We have been growing faster than any other country. Over the last 60 years, Paraguay is the top performer in South America. We have been growing 1,500%. So I think that there are a lot of incentives. China is a very large country. We do trade with them. But in terms of a model, as a country, an open economy, a country that have to rely on international markets and not in a single market, I think the experience of Taiwan makes a lot of sense for us.
1: As I listen to you answer the question, you're very keen to point out the moral stance you're taking. You then elaborated by saying you're not paying an economic price. Are there economic benefits directly from Taiwan from taking this stance?
5: I mean, the economic benefit is learning from their experience. I think that not only having access to their market, we do have. Paraguay is a very large producer and exporter of beef, pork, and we export to the Taiwanese market. It's more than 20 million market, high-income population. So there are benefits in the short term. But the benefit in the longer term, I think, are coming from a moral shared values, but more importantly, our capacity to adapt and learn under different difficult circumstances. We have a lot of educational program. We have a Taiwanese university with Taiwanese teachers. We are working in bringing together the best of Paraguay with the best of Taiwan. And I think on this technological race, we have a lot to gain. Paraguay is so rich in energy. We are a very large producer of green renewable energy, and Taiwan, with all the capacity that they have on semiconductors, we think that we can join forces and make one of the more strategic alliance in the Western Hemisphere.
2: And they're building a data center.
5: That's right. That's why I was saying we have the energy, they have the technology. We are bringing together to build a computer center in Paraguay that is going to be quite transformational.
2: When it comes to other countries looking to potentially expand, build out in Paraguay, because you have low taxes, you have an abundance of energy, Taiwan is clearly going there for the data centers, for all of that. What other countries? Did you get a sense while you were here along the UN General Assembly, I know you met with President Trump, that other companies want to come to Paraguay?
5: Absolutely. I mean, Brazilian companies are the largest one. Brazil is the largest foreign direct investor in Paraguay. But investment is coming from everywhere. We signed a free trade agreement between Mercosur, which Paraguay is part, with Europe at the beginning of this year. So we see European companies that are trying to compete in a world that is much more complicated, with higher yields, with price of fuel that are taking a lot of competitiveness from their economies. So the quest for where to find the place where you're going to have the best conditions is going to put Paraguay on the top of the list. In terms of international markets, Paraguay have come a long way. We are a double investment grade. We are among the three best performers in Latin America, together with Chile and Uruguay. So in this world that we are going to see higher yields, we're going to see more scarce capital, I think that Paraguay is going to be a very strong competitor.
2: I know that the Trump administration put up some high tariffs for a lot of countries looking to get their beef exports into the United States. Are you sending more of your beef to the U.S. right now?
5: Yes. But we are sending with the tariff. Paraguay doesn't have a particular tariff. We are one of the largest exporters, and humbly, I think the Paraguayan beef is the best in the world. So
2: is the President of the United States asking you to send more?
5: Yes, they are sending, but they have decided not to allocate a particular quota for Paraguay. And they have a particular quota in South America for Argentina, and then the rest of the world. And we are within that category, which, of course, Brazil takes most of it because it's a much larger market. But we are expanding our export. I mean, the U.S., with the prices currently, they are demanding more and more. And Paraguay is a very reliable and strong partner.
2: So let's talk about bond yields, because clearly you're excited about them, and so are we. But I do want to ask you about how much pressure that puts on the nation. You've been doing everything right in terms of getting your debt down and trying to fortify the economy, and yet debt yields are still above 9% for Paraguay. And we're seeing around the world, this is a global story. How much does that challenge your ambitions at a time where the trade that's the bedrock of the nation is also getting challenged from all of the tariffs and the different supply chain issues?
5: No, we have seen the spread for Paraguay has come in down. I mean, we are under 100. I think 80 or 90 is the spread of Paraguay today with the treasuries. So we are, again, we are among the best performance in Latin America. So when people ask me, okay, are you afraid that the capital is going to be scarce and is you going to be worse off? Well, there's just a very long list of other countries who are going to be much, much worse than Paraguay. So I think that the current circumstances is great for differentiation, because people is going to start looking into more detail, which is the country that is growing the most, that would be Paraguay, which is the country who is managing inflation the best, that would be Paraguay. Inflation over the last 12 months in Paraguay has been 1.5%. So we have a very strong track record of strong economic fundamentals, and the economy is growing. I mean, we have been growing for the last 4 years over 5%, and I think this will continue, because we're not seeing one sector, all the things that Anne-Marie was telling, low taxes, ease of doing business. This is the great environment that investment is looking, not only from my region, but from every part of the world.
1: This is the kind of guy who had a mortgage. If he did have a mortgage, it would have a two handle.
2: 100%.
1: You just know, you're like, he would just nail the bottom of rates exactly there in 2021, whenever it was.
2: Yeah, and he would also back it by beef exports and the export of renewable energies. So they could get down to 1.5%, because let me tell you, our beef and our polka, both are great.
1: I like how he fired shots at the Argentinians, didn't you?
2: Well, that's
1: our beef is better than yours.
2: In fairness, I will say that any other country in Latin America, particularly South America, particularly neighboring countries, are very happy to do
1: what
2: so.
1: What separates your beef from theirs? What makes it better?
5: Well, John, in 1580, an expedition left from Asunción, my capital, to found Buenos Aires. And on that expedition, they took one bull and seven cows. That was the first cattle that arrived to Argentina. So it came from Paraguay.
1: I knew you'd have the history. I love it.
2: Hysterical.
1: You could have just made that up. I'd have no idea, but I love it. I'm here for it. Mr. President, thank you, sir.
5: Thank you very much.
1: Appreciate your time. You've been very generous. Thanks for making time for us this morning. The President of Paraguay there, Santiago Peña. Let's get you an update on news worldwide this morning with your Bloomberg brief, Yahira Hesmore. Hey, Yahira.
4: Hi, John. We are seeing the Japanese yen strengthening against the dollar after fresh comments from Tokyo. Prime Minister Takaichi saying the currency was part of talks with President Donald Trump this week. Japan's finance minister calling rising bond yields, as you guys were discussing, quote, a global trend and temporary. The Federal Reserve is working on a plan to raise oversight thresholds for big banks, increasing the trigger point where firms become subject to further stress tests. Reuters reporting the central bank expects to officially propose the changes later this year. And U.S. mortgage rates rising above 7% for the first time since 2025. The increase in borrowing costs follows a sell-off in the government bond market, pushing the 10-year to its highest level in nearly two decades. According to Redfin, almost one-fifth of homes on the market saw a price cut in August. That's your Bloomberg brief, John.
1: Yahira, thank you. Thanks for the update. That's a mortgage nobody wants to take right now, that's for sure, unless you really, really have to. I'm next on the program, stepping back from big tech.
6: We continue to believe that there's going to be a lot of hyperscaler issuance. As a result, for that sector at large, we are underweight. It's not a not believing in the story of AI. Absolutely, we do. But very much being cognizant of more issuance is going to reprice.
1: Up next, we'll catch up with Lofi Karui of PIMCO, live from New York City. You're watching Bloomberg Surveillance.

0: Stocks this morning positive by 0.4 on the S&P, on the Nasdaq up by 0.7. Advancing this morning as yields retreat across the curve. Twos, tens, thirties. Yields lower at the front end by 3, at the long end by 1 or 2. Under surveillance this morning, a focus on credit, stepping back from big tech.
1: New issuance is repricing existing issuance. We continue to believe that there's going to be a lot of hyperscaler issuance. As a result, for that sector at large, we are underweight, knowing more issuance will come. It's not a not believing in the story of AI, absolutely we do, but very much being cognizant of more issuance is going to reprice.
0: So here's the latest this morning. Goldman turning bearish on the biggest AI borrowers as concerns rise over high yields and a surge in debt supply. The sector is set to break another record for high-grade supply, topping 400 billion this year. Lofi Karui of PIMCO writing AI capital spending may be contributing to higher real rates, but there is little evidence that it's due to AI bond issuance crowding out treasuries. Lofi joins us now for more. Lofi, good morning.
2: Morning.
0: Is that a distinction without a difference?
2: Yeah, I think a little bit. You know, oftentimes you hear this narrative that, you know, because of the sheer volume of AI issuance, you have to sell treasuries to sort of make room for the next large AI deal. That's a narrative that you hear all the time. I think what's happening is more of a macro sort of type of channel. You know, the scale of this CapEx cycle is just completely unprecedented. Whether you fund it with retained earnings or with stocks or with debt, it doesn't really matter. It raises the level of investment. There's a finite pool of capital in the system globally, and in order for supply and demand to clear, you need to push real yields higher. And that's kind of been the playbook of the last couple of months. I mean, real yields on the 10-year at the 2.5, you know, 2 point, maybe more than that actually now. And so that I believe in. This idea, the narrower claim that you have to sell something in order to buy it, I just don't buy that.
3: That said, you don't necessarily see the opportunity in AI debt going forward in the same kind of way as maybe before. Is it because there is a lack of clarity around the promise of the returns? Or is it ultimately just the total scope of debt that might come to market in the next couple of months that you just aren't sure about?
2: More the latter than the former, I would say. I mean, the former is more of an equity story in my view. You have to sort of guess and take a view on who's going to win the race. The credit story is very different. This is a financing boom, but the opportunity from a credit standpoint doesn't come from the supply itself. It really comes from the variety of that supply. From day one, we've never traded the AI trade in credit as one big trade, and so we've been very selective, underweight in aggregate, but really looking at things on a deal-by-deal basis. There will be more supply coming over the next 12 months, if you believe consensus estimates, maybe another $500 billion or so. And so with that supply, we'll see more variety. We'll probably see more differentiation. But the AI trade has never been one big trade in credit, even though it felt like it traded that way at some point, but it's not one big trade.
3: Do you find any issuers starting to pull back from their ambitions to sell debt right now based on how high yields have gone?
2: So that's an interesting question, you know. So the question is there crowding out for the rest of the corporate credit universe? On the pricing side, you're not seeing any of that. I mean, just look at, you know, spreads for non-financials ex hyperscalers. They're actually tighter on the year. Even this week, with a backup in yields that we've seen, spreads have been remarkably resilient. You're seeing it on the quantity side a little bit.
3: I just wonder, does this make sense to you that yields can go up, benchmark government yields can go up this much, and that we see no pain in all of the corporate debt space? Are we seeing it in the private world? It just isn't coming to fruition because you can just extend and pretend?
2: You will see some pressure for lower quality credits, for sure. I mean, the reset in yields is good news for investors. It resets the value proposition of fixed income in a multi-asset portfolios, but it does put pressure on lower quality credits, particularly those capital structures that were sort of built in a world where, you know, rates were at zero. We're not in that world anymore. So it will put pressure, yes.
0: Look at CCC spreads.
2: And the market is reflecting it. Yeah.
0: Yeah. Blown out all year up and to the right.
2: Yeah.
3: I just wonder what this does for private credit, because ultimately a lot of the names that would have gotten issued at the lower end of high yield went to the private credit universe. You're starting to see a pressure build, but you aren't necessarily going to see the same kind of visibility. I just wonder how much it's going to push people away yet again from this particular industry.
0: Are there things we can't see, Lofi?
2: Yeah, exactly.
0: Things we're not aware of right now. Sinister things coming together. That's what Bramo's trying to get at. Things going wrong, breaking beneath the surface that we're not just aware of.
3: Come on, help us out here.
2: I agree. I think, you know, this does put pressure on, you know, corners of leverage finance that actually require levels of yields that are dramatically lower. And so think about sort of the ability to refinance that marginal dollar. I think it will prove more difficult.
3: Will, but it hasn't yet. Is that what you're saying?
2: Not yet. Not yet, partly because, you know, the maturity wall is by design always benign. And so you have to kind of wait for things to come to the market.
0: Can I ask you a Fed question just to wrap things
2: yes.
0: up?
2: Yes.
0: If you're not going to see a material tightening of financial conditions, can you achieve their objectives just through the dollar and through

0: that is remarkably healthy. Risk assets have been able to digest that remarkably well, maybe notwithstanding the past two sessions. But you have, for inflation, you have to count on those natural forces to kind of get it back to target, hopefully, 2027.
1: Lutfi, hopefully. We'll see. It's good to see you. Thank you. Lutfi Karui there of PIMCO on this credit market and what's happening with the Federal Reserve.
2: Ultimately,
1: tell me something bad's happening,
2: well,
1: Grandma.
2: It's just, to me, the fact that there's not is fascinating. I don't think that we can say enough about that. Because if I told you, you like playing this game, if I told
1: one,
2: you
1: one of my favorites
2: last year that we'd see 10-year Treasury yields at 5.20, you would say, wow, we're going to have a real problem in credit. Wow, this is going to be a blowing out in spreads. We're going to have defaults. You're not seeing that. And that is just shocking, considering all of the gloom and doom that some people out there have been thinking.
1: They've still got to pay a much higher all-in yield.
2: Correct.
1: It's focused on spreads, of course. They don't eat that. They've got to eat a much higher all-in yield.
2: And they seem to be okay with it. That is the shocking thing. I mean, I'm really just trying to rejigger my entire...
1: If you want to feel better, just look at a chart of triple Cs.
2: I know. No. It's true. Yeah, but it's a much smaller universe.
1: Sound effect.
2: Particularly...
1: Maybe it migrates up the quality ladder, though, Bramo.
2: No.
1: You need the weekend more than I do. Up next, Bob Dole of Crossmark.
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4: Earnings from the

0: to start adding some duration to your portfolio. Why is that not enough to start moving away from certain equities into bonds?
1: Well, believe it or not, we are beginning to do that. I mean, since we last wrote that a week ago, we've seen a pretty big move in bonds. And so we are doing a little lengthening of duration. You mentioned earlier credit spreads. I think they're so important to watch. They've begun to widen a bit, particularly triple C's. And I think we have to keep our eye on that like a hawk. When that happens, that's usually a time to start thinking about buying a bond or two.
0: How much is the entire move in yields really predicated on oil prices versus some sort of resetting in expectations for growth and inflation?
1: I think the latter is far more important. Oil prices matter, don't get me wrong. And of course, you've seen in the short run a pretty high correlation between interest rates and oil prices. But this refocusing on growth, I mean, Atlanta GDP now, they're calling for 5% real GDP in the third quarter. That is a strengthening, to use the word. That's bothering the bond market for sure.
2: Bob, where do you see, though, energy prices potentially rising so much that they actually crimp all this expansion?
1: Yeah, beginning of the year when the war started, I said if we see oil over 100 for a sustained period of time, that begins to impact economic growth and consumer choices. So, we flirted with 100 a few times, been there for a few days, not a long period of time. But if you tell me oil's going to be over 100 for the next 4 months, I'm going to get a little more concerned.
2: As a market participant, I would love to just get your take. What do you make of this administration? We're going into the weekend. Potentially, we're going to hear about a embargo on diesel products.
1: Yeah, I'm sorry to laugh, but it's really hard to follow this administration, what they're really trying to do relative to the Middle East and the war. How many times have we heard that they can't wait to negotiate with us? Is that really true? Why are we not negotiating if that's true? I'm not sure how to interpret what's coming out of the administration.
3: Bob, does that make your life harder or can you just ignore it?
1: Because I can figure out, Jonathan, I'm trying to ignore it, but it does make life harder when you can't figure it out because it does matter. And of course, we have an election coming and those things do matter. You know, the statistic post midterm elections, stocks have done very well almost all the time. So I'm hoping that's going to repeat.
3: Bob, does gridlock make a difference when so many of the policy moves are coming out of the executive branch, coming out of the White House?
1: It sure does. Having that said, that I saw a statistic yesterday said when president's party loses both the House and the Senate, next 12 months stocks perform very, very well. So maybe we're going to see that once again.
3: Hey, Bob, thank you, buddy. As always, Bob Dole there of Crossmark. A few points there to unpack. The one on the bond market, we've heard it a lot, that maybe we can tolerate these levels, certainly from the equity standpoint and the economy, largely because of what's happening with AI and a massive build-out. We have tolerated these high yields for quite some time this year.
0: Yeah, the argument from stock investors is we've already had multiple compression because earnings have grown at a much faster clip than the overall price-to-earnings ratio. So this is a reason why people are still saying, look, there still can be value. It just might not be turbocharged by rates the way that it was in a couple of decades before.
3: Let's talk about the value coming out of the midterms as well. Gridlock. Markets have always liked that idea. It's almost cliche on Wall Street that gridlock is good for financial markets. The negative supply shocks we've seen come out of the White House have come out of the White House. They've been executive branch decisions. They've been decisions around trade, decisions to go into Iran in the way we have seen over the last year, decisions around the labor market. That's been White House policy. It's not been Congress that's pushed this move, pushed these ideas, these policy moves. And I just wonder whether the midterms really make a difference to some of the issues that have shaped financial markets over the last year.
2: A very assertive White House that really wants to use all the powers they can in terms of how much the executive branch can dictate policy. For the midterms, and I go back to what Libby Cantrell said, it's next year is going to be all about the debt ceiling. And if we have gridlock, we are going to get more fiscal spending. So Republicans are going to want something, Democrats are going to want something, and that's how the deal is going to get
3: done.
2: Keen
3: on, I'm pleased you brought it up. I remember that conversation with Libby. Gridlock means more spending, not less.
2: Yep.
3: Get your head around that one, Premo.
0: I don't want to. Not going to do it. I'm going to run on the platform.
3: 50 minutes left of this show to go.
0: Cutting all deficits around the world. No, look.
3: Premo's running.
2: Well, the problem is anyone that wants to run.
0: Running to the weekend.
2: All the debate when it comes to spending is in, what, a 25% slice of the pie?
3: Yeah.
2: If you want to actually get our fiscal house in order, there needs to be something done about entitlement programs, and no one will touch that. I mean, do you see this administration touching that? They're talking about $5,000 checks if the Republicans win.
3: Bram, are you going to run on entitlements?
0: Yeah, definitely. Yeah.
2: She has no shot then. Let's work on your PR campaign.
0: I definitely would fail on the PR campaign in every way.
3: A constituency, if you picked a state to run in, have you thought about that?
0: I don't know. I haven't really given a lot of thought.
3: Ties across the country.
0: I'll start doing tours.
3: Fargo?
0: Yeah, Fargo. I spent some time there.
3: That would work for you.
0: I think so. I would really enjoy it. People are really nice there.
3: Okay. Let's see if anyone writes in and supports that push. I'll let you know. Let's get you an update on news worldwide this morning with your Bloomberg brief. Yahira has more. Hey, Yahira.
4: Hi, John. U.S. and Iranian negotiators are reportedly exploring a phased deal to reopen the Strait of Hormuz and lift port blockades. Sources telling us here at Bloomberg a deal would be similar to the MOU agreed upon in mid-June. Iran's foreign minister telling the Financial Times his country has offered a new seven-day proposal. The Trump administration is weighing the impact of a temporary ban on U.S. diesel exports. Sources telling us here at Bloomberg officials are studying how the move could affect domestic fuel prices and global markets. No final decision has been made. And PIMCO facing the prospect of severe losses on a mortgage-backed security tied to an office tower complex in Philadelphia. Wall Street strategists anticipate a recovery of about 44 cents on the dollar. The high rises tied to the investment were appraised for $471 million back in 2019. Last month, a judge approved a sale for $70 million. That's your Bloomberg Brief. John.
3: Yahira, thank you. Thanks for the update. More from Yahira later this hour. Up next, we'll get you some morning calls, the price action plus. The Prime Minister of Greece, Kyriakos Mitsotakis, aiming to enhance energy security. That conversation just around the corner. Live from New York City this morning. Good morning.

0: investors in general, they're still really bullish. What you're seeing under the surface is if we don't have conviction in growth, I'm selling that. But you have conviction in growth in NASDAQ, that's why those parts of the trade hold up in this mess.
1: That was Drew Pettit of Roundhill Investments weighing in on the stock market. Our next guest, the Greek Prime Minister, has some things to say about aircon. We'll get to them in a moment. Equity futures right now in the S&P 500, firmer by a third of 1%, up across the board this morning, up by 0.6 on the NASDAQ. On a Russell, small caps performing as well, up by a third. In the bond market, yields retreating, twos out to 30s, yields declining by 3 basis points at the front end, 4.90 on a two-year, and a repricing in crude this morning, helping that move in the bond market. WTI and Brent crude this morning, down by more than 1%. WTI down by 2. WTI crude this morning at 92.83. That's the price action. Let's get you some morning calls. First up, TD Cowen raising its price target on Meta, pointing to new products as evidence its AI spending is paying off. Our second call from B of A, raising its target on AMD, forecasting the CPU market to more than triple by 2030. And finally, HSBC raising its price target on Chevron to a street high, expecting a, quote, substantial increase in earnings estimates. That stock is down still this morning by some 1%. That's the energy story. Let's stay on it. And let's talk about the politics. Protection from the global energy crunch, a focal point during this week's UN General Assembly. Greece asserting its key position in energy routes and announcing an agreement with Chevron to begin offshore research for natural gas before the end of the year. Joining us around the table is the Prime Minister of Greece, Kyriakos Mitsotakis. He joins us now for more. Mr. Prime Minister, it's good to see you.
2: Good morning.
1: Greece knows shipping in a way that Germany used to know football.
2: Mm-hmm.
1: Walk us through. You like that?
3: Oh, harsh.
1: You like that too?
2: Germany has a new coach now.
1: Maybe so Klopp changes
2: things.
1: Let's
2: see.
1: We'll give him some time. Mm-hmm. But let me continue.
2: Mm-hmm.
1: What do you think needs to happen to make sure we return to freedom of navigation and quickly?
2: Well, as a maritime nation, obviously we have a lot of skin in the game when it comes to shipping. We are already, as Greece, were already present in the Red Sea in a European-led operation to ensure freedom of navigation to address the Houthi attacks. But unfortunately, things have gone from bad to worse. So my call at the United Nations General Assembly is to ensure that we can never negotiate the concept of freedom of navigation. We can never accept tolls. We can never accept any sort of charges being paid for crossing open waterways. And this needs to be a global priority, because if that doesn't happen, then the cost of trade is going to go up. Maybe good for the ship owners who may make a lot of money, but it's going to be bad for global trade. It's going to be bad for inflation.
1: Does Europe have a role to play beyond the Red Sea through the Strait of Hormuz?
2: It could, but in order to play that role, we need to ensure that we first have an agreement between the parties involved. I think no one's going to send military assets to an area as long as there is hostile fire taking place. So it could happen. It did happen in the Red Sea. And personally, I would like to see Europe much more active in the Gulf area.
3: Have you spoken to the Greek tycoons of the shipping magnates about these tolls? Because they say they're willing to pay the tolls.
2: Well, some of them have said so. We're dead against it, and we've made that very, very clear to them. We'll be setting a very, very dangerous precedent. And again, of course, the ship owners, they have the possibility to pass on the charges to the end consumer, but that's not what we want in a high inflation environment.
3: And you're feeling that heat at home with higher prices?
2: Well, everyone's feeling the heat at home. At least Greece is in a relatively better position than many other European countries. We have, a budget surplus. We're beating our fiscal targets. We're bringing our debt down at a record pace. So that means that I do have some fiscal space for income support, but that is not unlimited. So at some point, maybe Europe also needs to step up and give us some more fiscal flexibility to support households during what I expect is going to be a difficult winter.
3: I think it's going to be a difficult winter as well. You import the crude, but you have diesel refineries at home.
2: Indeed.
3: You obviously see what's going on in America, potentially this diesel embargo. What do you make of all this, especially since you're petrol taxes are more than 50%.
2: Well, first of all, refineries are important. I'm a big fan of the green transition, but we should always remember that we're not going to move away from fossil fuels anytime soon. So actually having a refining capability in Europe is a strategic asset. Our refineries are successful. They're, exporting lots of products abroad. At the same time, it is true that Greece has a relatively high taxation on fuels. But the only way I can lower this tax is if I can get get an exemption from Europe in order for this reduction not to count towards my expenditure benchmark. Otherwise, I don't have the fiscal space to do.
3: How is that conversation going with Brussels?
2: I think it's beginning. And I think that there is some momentum that is building towards that discussion. It doesn't mean that we abandon the green transition. I mean, Greece is producing more than 55% of its electricity from renewables. It just means that during a difficult winter, we will support our households. I've already announced that I'm going to subsidize heating oil. I just cannot accept that, you know, people in northern Greece, yes, it does get cold in northern Greece. It's not just the beach and the sun will not have heating oil to heat
3: their
2: homes.
3: We're a fan of the islands around here.
2: Yeah. Well, the islands are slightly in a better shape. Yeah.
4: When I think back to 2010 and where Greek bond yields were and where Greek economy was to today, I think the conversation might have changed quite a bit with your European allies when it comes to what you have the freedom to do or not do, given that you now have a budget surplus and France is looking at some of the same problems that you faced before. How much has the conversation shifted as the nature of the economic outcomes?
2: Up to a certain point, yes. I don't think many would have placed a bet that Greece today would borrow at a cost that is lower than that of four G7 countries. So we're doing very well in terms of our fiscal performance. Having said that, I'm not going to compromise the success. So yes, it does give me some credibility in Europe to talk about possible exemptions. But again, I need to wear my European hat and not just my Greek hat. So I will be ruthlessly committed to the fiscal rules because we've put in so much effort to get to the point where we are today. We're never, ever going to go through, you know, a crisis like the one we had to face a decade ago. So we cannot move away from our fiscal targets. So the only way for me to significantly lower taxes on fuel is if this is a European initiative.
4: Because your financial house is in order right now, how much do you see businesses, wealthy individuals, billionaires from the UK coming to Greece to relocate potentially?
2: Well, I'm sure that's an interesting story also for your audience. Look, we did something relatively simple. We went to, you know, to London, New York. We asked the big wealth creators, the hedge fund managers, what would it take for you to come to Greece? We tweaked our regulatory regime, and you know, a few months later, we have Chris Rokos coming to Greece. We have Millennium opening a premise in Greece, and of course, this contributes significantly to the Greek economy.
4: Who's next?
2: But it's also these people employ young Greeks. So we're quite happy about what we have achieved. So Greece is not just a place to visit; it's also a place to do business.
1: Did you speak to Chris directly, Chris Rokos?
2: I have not spoken to him directly, but my Minister of Finance has. When he's going to relocate to Greece, I'll be very, very happy to meet him.
1: Okay, we look forward to making that happen. Maybe we can be the people who were there to have that roundtable, Bramo.
2: Right, and also for those managers who may be watching us, who are located in New York. I mean,
1: what is the pitch for them? What is the pitch for them?
2: Well, it's a very good tax regime, as competitive as you would get anywhere, plus the quality of life in Greece, plus access to great talent. I mean, what people don't really know about Greece is that we have excellent public universities, and many tech companies, for example, are choosing to establish a premise in Greece because they can find very well-trained engineers at a cost which is still relatively lower than that of other European countries.
1: I imagine there's some traders across those trading floors this morning, Bramo, looking at making that call to management pretty quickly.
2: Mm-hmm.
1: Make that transfer. Make that happen.
4: I would.
2: Well, maybe you could set up. Maybe you could have your show in Greece.
1: We talked about this before.
4: We
1: talked about bringing the studio over.
4: You're pushing on an open door right now.
1: Yeah. Got a couple of minutes left, sir. I wanted to squeeze this in. There is a race emerging for the top of the ECB. As you're aware, that seat is opening up in the next 12 months or so. I've got no idea when, because we don't know when the ECB president's going to step down. Do you have a horse in that race, sir? Is there someone you'd like to see there?
2: Well, first of all, we're very happy to have a Greek as a president of the Eurogroup. Not many people would have thought that this would have been possible, you know, some years ago. So we are essentially, we have a role in managing the process, but there are many positions opening up, as you know. It will be some sort of grand bargain. We need to be also neutral because we're managing part of the process. I'm sure, you know, good choices will be made. These are three important positions opening up. and many candidates.
1: Mr. Prime Minister, we appreciate your time.
2: Thank you so much.
1: We look forward to Bloomberg Surveillance on tour. Brought to an island near you next summer.
4: You know, it's funny. I actually was in Greece and I was talking to some people who'd grown up there and who moved away but came back for vacations. And they said, we wished we hadn't been able to move away, but we couldn't stay because we couldn't get the jobs commensurate with our capabilities. And the idea of bringing talent to set up shop in Greece is a direct response to that. So it's really interesting, actually, for me to hear.
1: I think
4: that.
1: The whole control room's ready for a summer in Greece, aren't they?
4: I don't think that anyone would be arguing. I'm sorry.
1: No
4: amazing
1: one needs to be persuaded.
4: Food, amazing weather.
1: Prime Minister, thank you.
4: Good air conditioning.
1: The Prime Minister of Greece, Kyriakos Mitsotakis. Up next, Orson Slock of Apollo warning the Fed cannot dismiss high diesel costs. Today's diesel prices, tomorrow's inflation. Torsten, just around the corner.
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0: I love to see commitment, no days off. You know, when people are just sort of dialed in. Like Ana Botín Santander, if you meet Ana, she'll try and make you open a Santander bank account. Just
1: of course.
0: Like, committed, dialed in, no days off.
1: You mean the Prime Minister going around petitioning everybody in our control room?
0: Torsten Slok walks in.
1: Come to Greece.
0: Prime Minister Mitsotakis walks out. There he is, like, making the pitch.
1: Yeah.
0: Should come
1: it's
0: over.
1: Beautiful.
0: Could to
1: be
0: talk
1: next.
0: To Apollo.
1: Apollo's
0: going to
1: yeah.
0: be next.
1: The office is going to be beautiful.
0: I just love that commitment.
1: I agree.
0: No days off for the Greek Prime Minister. Days off for us in the summer, maybe, when we take this show on tour.
1: He suggested a month in August.
0: He suggested that to me several years ago, and we didn't make it happen, so maybe we make it happen next
1: 2027.
0: Summer. 27. August a bit too hot.
2: June,
1: so?
2: July.
0: June time.
1: Okay.
0: Late June. We'll make that happen.
1: We'll discuss.
0: All right. Management's watching. Equity futures right now in the S&P 500, firmer by 0.3% on the S&P. Bouncing back on the Nasdaq by 0.5 into the bond market, encouraged by yields declining. Twos out to 30s. Twos down by two. Your two-year this morning at 490 and crude retreating. It's a reversal of what we've seen in the past couple of days. We've got Brent back down to 105 and down by more than 1%. WTI at 92.76. As we count you down to the opening bell, 60 minutes away, let's get you some single names, some morning movers. Yahira has more. Hey, Yahira.
3: Hi, John. We are seeing Tesla shares up 1% in the pre-market as the company starts to deliver more of its electric semi-trucks at what seems to be like the perfect time. Of course, we're seeing U.S. diesel prices rising, hitting record after record, and showing no signs of weakening. Customers like PepsiCo and DHL have all signed on for the semi-trucks, which can drive 500 miles with just one charge. Meanwhile, we are seeing this name, Akamai, rising nearly 16% in the pre-market after Anthropic agreed to pay it nearly $12 billion for computing power. The seven-year deal is the largest in this company's history and a dramatic shift because it's made most of its money off things like cybersecurity for Anthropic. It's, of course, another addition to its computing deals, recently striking deals with Google and SpaceX. Still waiting for that IPO filing. And we end on Nike shares. They are falling 2% in the pre-market after a downgrade by analysts over at Bank of America. They say Nike's sales turnaround won't happen. They see it not happening until fiscal 2028, which starts next June. And it's been a frustrating stretch for this company. As we know, just last week, Kylian Mbappe leaving Nike for On. Nike does report earnings next week, John.
0: Yahira, thank you. Thanks very much. More from Yahira in just a moment. Let's focus on a big move so far this week, a big move so far this month. The two-year in America, the front end of the yield curve. That yield is higher by more than 15 basis points so far this week. That yield is higher by more than 50, about 55 basis points so far this month. A contributing factor to all of that, this, a symphony of hawkish commentary from the Federal Reserve.
4: Inflation remains elevated, and it has now run above the FOMC's 2% inflation objective for more than 5 years.
5: It's been here for a while, so maybe we should do something about it.
6: Some modest further tightening may be warranted.
7: It's unlikely to be painless. Unfortunately, in an environment like that, the only way back is the hard way.
0: More Fed speak ahead with regional president Jeffrey Smith and Beth Hammack speaking later on today. Both of those well known to be quite hawkish. Bloomberg's Enda Karan joins us now for more. Enda, welcome. It's a feature of the week, the hawkish Fed speak, and the fact that seemingly on the surface, Enda, it looks like they all agree.
8: It does. It feels like this week, John, maybe we move closer towards a rate hike in October. You've just gone through, you termed it very well there, that symphony of warnings from all those officials this week. And by the way, I'd also mention Michael Barr, who spoke about adjustments plural. He's one of the few who has spoken in that way. We then had strong data this week, you know, the jobless claims. We heard Tom Barkin during the week making the point that he likes jobless claims as an indicator. And of course, we had the backstory of what's going on with markets, with oil prices, with yields where they are, and of course we're steadily ticking higher as well. So, you know, as this week was as hawkish as you could have asked for. I will say though, Jonathan, heading to next week, we get the PCE, and not just the PCE, but the revisions, the new methodology for calculating that. That's obviously going to be very important for how the Fed responds. And then Friday, we get payrolls. Yes, it's expected to be solid, but of course that number has been volatile. So I would say hawkish week feels like it moved us closer to a high in October, but next week is a pretty big week too.
0: And that's the conversation they're having. The conversation we're having on Wall Street, and we've heard increasingly from a number of guests. I think Subhadra Japa really articulated it quite well. There are two bets in this market now. One, the Fed's going to do a lot. Two, it might not work. And how are they answering that question? Whether these rate hikes will actually work, whether they'll hit the engines that are driving the growth, the inflation and the economy right now?
8: Well, it is a big debate, and you've heard Chairman Walsh himself make the point that, you know, 125 bips rate hike won't reopen the Strait of Hormuz. This is the reality of it. It won't impact what's going on in the AI sector, the hot demand for chips and everything else, Jonathan. But the point is that the Fed has a dual mandate. They've made it clear they're satisfied where employment is, so they're worried about inflation. If they're worried about inflation, they have to get it anchored back to their 2% target. They are obligated to respond. And the only tool they have is pretty blunt and crude. It would mean that on paper, it would suggest, you know, you need to do more than one rate hike to try and start having a broad-based dampening impact on the economy. Now, as I say, we're not there yet. I mean, markets are pricing in maybe one or two more rate hikes this year. But let's keep an eye on what the PCI methodology revisions do next week. That could change the tone of the inflation story and take pressure off the Fed. And if it doesn't, of course, then they will have to respond. And the only way they can respond is with short-term interest rates.
0: Enda Curran with the latest down in Washington. Enda, thank you very much. They are not looking through this energy shock. And Torsten Slok of Apollo is making the suggestion that they shouldn't either. The rise in diesel prices does not stay in the energy line of CPI, which is exactly the kind of pass-through the Fed cannot dismiss as transitory. Torsten joins us now for more. Torsten, good morning.
2: Morning.
0: Great note earlier this week. We all enjoyed reading it over several times. Are today's diesel prices tomorrow's core inflation? Is that how you see it?
2: That is exactly the whole issue, because we normally differentiate inflation into two different buckets. One bucket is, of course, food and energy. And, of course, for a long, long time, we have all been saying, oh, we shouldn't look at food and energy. But what's really important about diesel is that food and energy normally means gas prices, meaning putting gas on your car. But diesel is really, really important for transportation costs. So when diesel prices go up, when the crack spread widens out, that has had a really high correlation with rates, especially the long rates, because the market is concluding exactly that diesel prices is not gas prices, because diesel prices go into transportation, it goes into also even to services. So that means that overall, when diesel prices go up, that is really entering elsewhere in the CPI basket than in the energy line.
0: How inelastic is diesel demand?
2: Well, that's also very inelastic, because, of course, transportation goods needs to come out to stores. We need to have transportation of goods to build data centers. We need across the board, so much of the economy relies on diesel prices. So that's why when diesel prices go up, it's a good guess that a lot of this would be passed on to ultimately both firms, but also, of course, eventually consumers. So for that reason, the goal and the homework now for us in markets is to begin to quantify. It's no longer just about the energy line in the CPI baskets. It's about how this spills over to the other parts, namely core inflation.
9: Initially, people were saying it might not have such an inflationary impact just because there would be demand destruction. That's been one of the big surprises, is that there hasn't been demand destruction and that actually the economy has been strong enough to perpetuate higher prices across the board. How far can that go?
2: Well, that can go really far, because the parts of the economy that are sensitive to interest rates, namely housing and autos, they are really doing not well at all. But those are not the drivers of growth. The drivers of growth are, in particular, the AI spending boom. Normally, GDP is 2%, and the AI spending boom is adding at the moment about 1 percentage point, meaning roughly half of growth at the moment comes through the build-out of data centers, energy associated with data centers, spending on tokens also goes into GDP, spending on software for consumers, spending on AI software for firms, and even the wealth effect that comes along with high stock prices is also, of course, coming from the AI boom. So the bottom line in this question is that, yes, there are some parts of the economy that are sensitive to interest rates, including in credit markets. We're seeing some of those parts begin to see a little bit of spread widening, but the main reason why the economy continues to do well, and therefore the reason why rates can continue to go up, is because the AI spending boom is not sensitive. And by the way, we also have the One Big Beautiful Bill, which is also still functioning, which is also not sensitive to whatever the Fed is doing.
9: So this feels like a boiling the frog moment, where rates can keep going higher without torpedoing the growth, and you could see positive returns on equities. But there are pockets of pain that are going to emerge, and there are going to be pockets of real pain, pockets of defaults. You're seeing that, John was mentioning the CCC spreads and how all-in yields have risen to the highest since 2023. From your perspective, how much will private credit be an epicenter for a lot of this pain?
2: Well, a lot of the problems in private credit are really about software. In other words, when rates go up, the problems both in public credit and private credit is all about any investments that have cash flows far, far out in the future, which tends to characterize software and enterprise software. Those cash flows, of course, begin to be significantly impacted when the discount rate goes up. Those cash flows means that the net present value of those investments goes down. So that's another way of saying, if you invest in value in companies that actually have earnings, that means that those businesses are able to service the higher debt servicing cost. Whereas if you invest in companies that do not have earnings now, but have earnings in the future, if we need to developments on software, then they will will be much harder hit when rates are higher for longer. And that's exactly what's going on in private credit. Namely, those types of private credit that are suffering are those that were underwritten with the vintages in 2021 and 22 and had 7-year bullets. So we are entering in 2028 and 29, the maturity wall for those underwritings. And if the Fed is now about to hike rates further, that means that rates higher for longer is really hurting those parts of public credit, private credit that have cash flows far in the future. And that is in particular software.
9: But it's not necessarily a game changer for the overall economy or the overall market. And what it sounds like from what you're saying is that these rates are here to stay and they are sustainable and they aren't something that's going to torpedo the growth enough to bring rates lower. Is that correct?
2: Because exactly one part of the economy that is not sensitive to interest rates happens to be something that has cash flows far out in the future, namely AI. AI is paying off very well, of course, for the grid, for power, for the silicon. But so far, AI has not been paying positive profit margins for the frontier labs. And this is, of course, the challenge thing that there's still a lot of money going into AI, no matter whether the Fed hikes at the next meeting or not. Of course, AI will continue to be a huge tailwind to growth. That's why this AI thing better work out, because if it doesn't work out, we will have a lot of problems, both for the economy, also for equity investors are deep into the AI trade. Public credit is also deep into the hyperscaler trade. And by the way, venture capital used to be pharma, biotech, prescription drugs, but 87% of venture capital is now also AI. So AI is literally everywhere in so many different ways.
0: Torsten, what I'm hearing is that they'll hike and it won't make a difference. They'll hike and it won't make a difference. How much higher are they going to push interest rates?
2: But that's why rates are going up, because the economy continues to do so well. The only areas where the suffering is in housing and in autos. Those sectors, it's really expensive to buy a car because your lease comes with very high monthly payments. Remember, mortgage rates were 2.7 during the pandemic. Mortgage rates are now more than 7.
0: They're going to get hammered.
2: So that's why those sectors that are interest rate sensitive, that's why, of course, traders should be focusing on those sectors that are not doing well because of interest rates. And, of course, the rest of the economy is still doing well as long as the AI tailwinds continue to
0: be so strong. Demonstrated that hammering those parts of the economy don't get inflation down, because we're doing it right now.
2: Well, and housing inflation is now, of course, still coming lower because of OER and the details on the CPI discussion. But the bottom line is, if you still have strong labor market, and if AI is not displacing workers, but it's actually creating more jobs because it's creating business dynamics, the census data for how many businesses are created every week is showing you that at the moment. We have never, ever in U.S. history seen as many businesses created as we're seeing today. And that's because of AI. People go home and meet down on Wall Street in their basements, and they start to open agents with loops, graphs, and they say in finance, consulting, in legal services, well, maybe I can open my own business. And that's why the business dynamics is a really, really important counterweight to the displacement argument that some people will be losing their jobs.
10: Torsten, can we pick up on the 7% mortgage rates potentially only going to go higher with the Fed hiking rates? Is the Fed going to start to think about those individuals on the lower end of the economy?
2: Well, the challenge is, of course, that a lot of the delinquency rates are not only, of course, happening a little bit in mortgage rates, but there's a much bigger increase in delinquency rates on credit cards, on auto loans, and on student loans. The moratorium ended, and we saw a significant jump in the share of people who are not paying their student loans on time. So the affordability discussion coming for the consumer from housing in particular comes on top of the affordability discussion from healthcare is expensive. Also, education is also expensive. And now, by the way, we also have energy prices also expensive. So we get a fairly long list of affordability challenges for the household sector at the moment.
0: Final question, Torsten. Do you think Fed funds has gone back to 5?
2: So this gets into this incredible discussion about our star. And you saw that Kevin Warsh basically said, I don't believe in that. Of course, the New York Fed has strong, strong views that this is very important and indicator we should be following. So that's why this debate about is policy restrictive or not also falls into the same camp. Namely, if you look at housing, policy is wildly restrictive because it's holding things down in housing and in autos. But if you look at AI, maybe the Fed funds rate should be, 8, 9, 10%, because maybe we need to get to levels that are a lot higher to slow down the AI trade. You never hear anyone in AI saying, oh, we shouldn't invest in AI because the Fed is hiking at the next meeting. No, they say this is life-changing. This is existential in so many different ways, which is why they, of course, continue to say, no matter what the Fed is doing, we just got to keep going.
0: Does the Fed keep coming? Do they keep coming? Who blinks first, Bramo? Getting those questions this morning on the Bloomberg Terminal.
9: Ultimately, do they want to torpedo the AI trade? And it's this really ultimate juggle of all of the issues, because ultimately, as Torsten said, we need AI to work out, because otherwise you're torpedoing the economy.
0: Do you have to torpedo that trade to get inflation back to target?
9: You know, ultimately, this seems to be something that they're hoping can get resolved if the war in the Middle East gets resolved. And then ultimately, that takes a lot of pressure off of them, and then they don't have to go there. And ultimately, it seems like that's the Hail Mary right now.
0: Torsten, good to see you, as always, sir. Thank you, Torsten Slok there of Apollo. Let's get you an update on news worldwide this morning with your Bloomberg brief. Yahira has more. Hey, Yahira.
11: Hi, John.
3: Chinese President Xi Jinping calling for AI cooperation during his meeting with U.S. President Donald Trump, urging the two superpowers to leverage their strengths and jointly guard against misuse of the technology. She's saying, quote, while China and the U.S. compete in AI, they have even more reasons to cooperate. The Federal Reserve is working on a plan to raise oversight thresholds for big banks, increasing the trigger point where firms become subject to further stress tests. Reuters reporting the central bank expects to officially propose the changes later this year. And PepsiCo announcing plans to raise prices on some chips, sodas, and dips. The move coming just months after pledging to make its snacks more affordable. The price increases are expected to go into effect at the end of this year or early 2027. That's your Bloomberg Brief. John.
0: Yahara, thank you. It's the reality of higher input costs. Shocking everybody. Consumer price tolerance, a feature of that conversation. How far can you push this, Bramo? It's PepsiCo this week. It's the Disney company, the Walt Disney company this week too.
9: Yeah, Walt Disney has been steadily raising Pepsi. They thought they'd raise too much. They dropped prices and then they're like, just kidding. We need to offset some of the total input costs. So it's a juggle for them.
0: There is no sweet spot right now. It's difficult to find the right spot for pricing. Up next, we'll set you up for the day ahead. Plus, we'll catch up with Megan Swiber at Bank of America, warning rates are only going higher. The conversation up next. We'll

0: If you look at what the Fed is doing, they're hiking to curb inflation. Inflation is starting to pick up. It's really going to be an interesting situation where the market is going to keep pushing the very front end, knowing that higher interest rates might not actually derail growth.
1: Such an interesting dynamic described by Subhadra Chappa of SocGen. Let's get into this market right now. Equities, futures positive on the S&P by 0.25%. Bond yields retreating across the curve, 2s, 10s and 30s at the front end of the curve. We'll have that conversation in a moment. We're down 3 basis points to 4.89. Heading into this week, lots of economic data. Into the weekend, we'll get you, Mitch, consumer sentiment. Later today, more Fed speak as well. Into next week, jobs data, PCE data, another round of claims, lots of jobs data in between, plus the main event on Friday, payrolls. Are you seeing that acceleration in the economy in payrolls like we saw in the PMI?
2: Yeah, and do we get that sense that wages are coming along for the ride? If that's the case, then all of a sudden, the 75 basis points that the market is currently pricing into the front end of the yield curve of rate hikes starts becoming more of a reality.
1: Maybe we price even more than that. Megan Swiper at Bank of America with this to say, our call view is simple. Rates aren't restrictive yet. We think the next move is higher, especially at the front end. Megan joins us now for more. Megan, good morning.
3: Good morning, John.
1: Higher than where we are right now on twos. Into the fives.
3: So, John, when we listen to Warsh, he's telling the market that rates are accommodative. If you actually listen to how he framed the hike, it was removing policy accommodation rather than tightening policy. And, you know, just kind of building off that conversation we just had with Torsten, what is the Fed looking at to signal that policy is restrictive? Warsh is saying we're not really worried about R-star neutral policy rates. He's a financial conditions guy. And when we look at equities, when we look at the household balance sheet right now, liquid assets, 10 times liabilities, levels that we haven't seen in 60 years. This is an environment where if the Fed has this one blunt tool, which is interest rates, they've got to keep hiking. And we do see scope for the front end and the rest of the yield curve to push higher from here.
1: So that's important. You see scope for the whole yield curve, not just the front end.
3: Yes.
1: So
3: yes.
1: You don't think it's going to work initially, these rate hikes?
3: So, John, when we think about what the Fed's goal here is, and it is, in our view, tightening policy, trying to tighten financial conditions, there tends to be more of this flattening behavior that we see in the yield curve, where front-end rates move up, back-end rates don't move up as much. But I do think one of the big struggles here that we're seeing globally is who wants to buy the long end. And Treasury, as we know, is unveiling their buyback program. They're not finding much success with this. And it does create scope that at some point, at some rate level, we're going to need to see Treasury reduce issuance at the back end of the yield curve. The real struggle that the market's contending with this week is that even auctions at the front end of the curve, the belly of the curve, are not going great. And that's the one part that we have generally seen much better demand from.
2: Why is it? Is it because of just the glut of debt? Is it because of fiscal deficits? Is it because people are worried about inflation? Why is the long end so toxic?
3: I think it's all of those things, Lisa, but so importantly, the reason why portfolios buy treasuries is because they're historically viewed as a risk-off asset class. But those correlations that we've seen between treasuries and equities have changed materially. A big part of that change actually followed Liberation Day. And so the behavior of asset managers in terms of buying duration has really fundamentally changed here.
2: If we do get an economic downturn, will long-term government debt of developed market economies rally?
3: I think it really depends on what is generating that. If it is a growth scare, right, where we actually see unemployment move up pretty notably, that's the sort of behavior that would generate more of that flight to quality flow, especially if we do see equities coming down. But if equities are declining on the back of higher interest rates, more of this fear of what the Fed's going to do, that correlation really breaks down, particularly when we're in this environment of high inflation. That Fed put is just further out of the money.
1: Where do you think restrictiveness is? Where do you think it is?
3: It's so hard to tell, John. And our equity strategists have done a really nice job trying to get a sense of at what point do we tend to see valuations take a hit. And they say it's 7% on the 10-year. So certainly higher levels than what we've seen.
1: Okay,
3: here.
1: Back
3: yes.
1: up.
3: Yes.
1: Share that study again.
3: So when we think about historically periods of time where we've seen more pressure on equity valuations, trying to pinhole, really, where is this break point for the equity market? They say that we don't really see more of that sensitivity breakdown until we get to a much more restrictive policy rate at the long end of the yield curve.
1: I assume you don't think we're going there, though.
3: It's not our baseline, but this is really the risk here, because if the Fed is waiting for the market for the sign that policy is tight, that they've done enough, this is really what they're going to be focused on, is equities. And again, when we think about what's going on in the economy, right, we've got a very strong consumer. We see that in a lot of our B of A card data that is doing just fine despite the uptake that we've seen in gas prices.
4: Would we be talking about this if gas prices weren't where they were?
3: I think it could very well be the case, Lisa. Really, what we hear and what we see is that the Fed's been missing on their mandate for inflation over the past 5.5 years now. If the Fed is really focused on getting demand-driven inflation down, we've got to get to this point where financial conditions are actually tight. And many folks at the Fed, including Warsh, don't think that we're there yet.
1: Megan, I think a lot of people sat up and started listening very closely to what you had to say just then. Megan Swyver there of Bank of America. You don't think that's going to happen, do you? It's not our baseline. No, like seven. Not our baseline, but it's a consideration.
5: Yeah, it's on the paper somewhere.
4: To me, the idea that this could potentially be what's required to bring valuations lower is a great argument for stocks. It's a pretty bad argument for bonds. And it's the reason why a lot of people are overweight stocks right now and not bonds, because that is the dynamic that they're looking at.
1: Bond traders need the weekend, right?
4: I think a lot of people need the weekend.
1: Let's get to the weekend. Coming up on Monday, Bob Michael of JP Morgan weighing in on this bond market. We'll catch up with Colin Martin of Schwab, Amanda Lynam of Goldman Sachs, and John Golub of Seaport Research Partners. Live from New York City this morning. Good morning. Have a wonderful weekend and get some rest.

To the weekend. Coming up on Monday, Bob Michael of JP Morgan weighing in on this bond market. We'll catch up with Colin Martin of Schwab, Amanda Lynam of Goldman Sachs, and John Golub of Seaport Research Partners. Live from New York City this morning. Good morning. Have a wonderful weekend and get some rest. What a week. What a ride it's been in this fixed income global bond market. From New York City this morning, this was Bloomberg Surveillance.

0: $6.5 billion in expected CapEx here. That's 6 times the 25 level. I mean, where as an investor do I actually see confirmation that this is being done responsibly and that we're going to get an IRR that's going to be acceptable?
1: Yeah, look, when you have a large company, which is a leading model provider, ready to commit, you know, I mean, basically, they are telling you the, you know, the implied ARR per year that Anthropic is going to be paying. So you can compute the ROI in terms of what Akamai is going to generate here on an annual basis. But with all these deals, you know, whether it's NVIDIA locking supply or, you know, anyone prepaying for capacity, you already have a certain, you know, IRR when it comes to all the investments you're making as a CapEx provider. But in the end, it comes down to making sure you can handle the supply-demand mismatch well, because clearly right now demand exceeds supply in a lot of the, these cases. And if you have the capacity to prepay, then you are, you know, in a situation where you can serve your customers. And that's what I think everyone cares about at the frontier lab level.
2: Mandeep, elsewhere this week, a lot of digital ink has been spilled around Meta logging its best month since 2013. I mentioned this at the top of the show. In their last earnings, the narrative had been Meta doesn't know what it wants to be when it grows up. Maybe not Tesla either. But Meta doesn't know what it wants to be when it grows up. Are they selling compute? Are they trying to become a frontier lab? Has Muse changed the conversation? Are we more confident in the direction that Meta is traveling?
1: Yes, and you bring up a great point that, you know, they have certainly figured out the space they want to compete in. It is on the consumer side. I mean, they may have a play on the enterprise side, but to my mind, there is a big market where they were exposed to a certain amount of disruption as well, because with agentic execution, you know, you have to ask yourself, is digital ads going to be a $1 trillion market? Because if a lot of the work is being done by agents, who are you showing the ads to? So that digital ads market will come under pressure. And Meta, we know, along with Alphabet, are the two big players. So they are positioning themselves well that if ads is impacted, they can make up on the agentic side. So I think that's the direction they're going to go here.
2: Mandeep, thank you so much for joining us. That's Mandeep Singh from Bloomberg Intelligence. In deal news this morning, shares of People Inc. are rising on a Wall Street Journal report that MGM Resorts is considering a bid for Barry Diller's media giant. Let's get the latest with Bloomberg Deals reporter Crystal C. Crystal, I think we should remind our audience the reporting had suggested at first People, a much smaller company, would be the one buying MGM. It drops the bid, and now that deal flow is reversed. What could possibly be going on here?
3: It's one of the more peculiar deal situations you see here. Like within 2 days, you see that People dropping its bid, and then MGM is now coming back and saying, oh, they're going to buy People instead. And I think the MGM deal here is a really sort of interesting way to almost buy back their own share. So People owns around 27% of the MGM stake, and that stake at a market rate is about $2.2 billion worth. And the market cap of People is roughly like 2.7. So in some way, MGM is just buying back their own stake at roughly close to market price, but also requiring some of these additional IP assets like the People magazine, like the wine and drinks magazine. So it's not a bad deal. I think it's just kind of reversed the more peculiar situation of People being a smaller player trying to buy MGM.
0: So I guess what I'm hearing is this is more about Diller and People than any kind of like macro takeaway. And forgive me, I don't want to put you on the spot for macro, but we had a number of IPOs being canceled, and sort of we're wondering now, and we're seeing some of even Goldman and some of these other guys who are in this market, their stocks coming off. What are we thinking? Is this really just more of a micro story than any kind of gauge on where deal kind of environment is?
3: I think this one is particularly interesting. I think it's very much so like an independent case. You don't really see deals reverse course this much. I think what I will point out, what I find interesting here, though, is that Corvex Management, a hedge fund owned by Keith Meister, he's actually top 10 investor in both companies. So whatever happens here, he could come out the winner.
2: Hey, Crystal, thank you so much for joining us. It always seems to be the case, doesn't it, Crystal C. from our deals team. Let's get a check on markets this morning. Calm, what is the catalyst for it? Perhaps hopes of a talks between the U.S. and Iran, a phased reopening of the Strait of Hormuz, but we've seen this movie before. So for now, we're gaining by about 0.25% for the S&P, double that nearly for the NASDAQ. 10-year yields, those ease off down about 3 basis points at 516 after hitting the highest level since 2007, helped by Brent crude down 1.5%. Let's look at some of the individual movers this morning. With that is Nora Melinda. Hey, Nora.
4: Hey, Danny. First up, Zscaler falling after its chief revenue officer, Mike Rich, announced that he's stepping down next week for personal reasons. And the timing's getting some attention in the market with Zscaler's Investor Day coming up on October 6th. Ross Tackett will become Chief Revenue Officer effective October 1st. Shares of Zscaler down by about 4.3%. Elsewhere, Costco beating on the top and the bottom line, but membership growth continuing to slow here. The company also getting some help from tariff refunds, adding 15 cents a share to last earnings quarter. Shares, though, lower by about 1.1%. And finally, UBS reportedly exploring options as Switzerland moves to tighten capital rules, including potential deals with foreign banks. One name reportedly in the mix, that's Morgan Stanley. Shares of UBS higher by about 2.5%. Morgan Stanley, you see, pointing higher by about just less than 1%. Those are your morning movers. Danny.
2: Nora, thank you so much. That does just remind me, Mike, and you brought this up. Banks have been struggling recently. They've now entered a correction, the KBW Bank Index down 10% from their high. They were the star of this market at one point.
0: Yeah, like a flatter yield curve is going to hurt their general economics of lending, but obviously they make a lot of money for market making and obviously M&A. So this is why I'm more interested in that kind of perception by the street on those parts of their business. So far, we're not really seeing too many ripples that make me worried. Mm. Maybe it's just because of the yield curve and, again, higher rates, you're not as inclined to go into financials.
2: It's a great point. We see where we go from here. First, coming up on the show, Xi Jinping's U.S. state visit is delivering plenty of pageantry, but few of the major agreements many hope for. We're going to have more next. This is Bloomberg Open Interest.
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0: Let's get you some high-interest stories. A look at what's making headlines around the world. Novo Nordisk is betting on longer-lasting obesity treatments, signing a deal worth up to $1.3 billion for a new drug delivery tech. The platform could allow obesity and diabetes injections to be given just once a month or even once every few months. PIMCO facing a major hit on debt tied to a Philadelphia office complex. The buildings were valued at nearly $500 million before the pandemic, but now are being sold for just $70 million. Even some of the safest AAA rated bonds are expected to lose money. That's only happened twice since the financial crisis. The State Department wants to let state and local election officials use passport records to help check whether voters are U.S. citizens. Supporters say that this could help states find people who are not eligible to vote. Critics worry that it could lead to privacy problems or eligible voters being removed by mistake. The proposal would not take effect before the November midterm elections. The Trump-Xi summit concluding today. So far, the focus mainly on gifts and pageantry rather than substantial agreements. Joining us from Washington is Adam Farrer, senior geoeconomics analyst for Asia Pacific at Bloomberg Economics. Adam, did we get anything of consequence from this meeting?
1: So far, we're really missing the substance. And, you know, we haven't actually seen detailed readouts from particularly the U.S. side, but even on the Chinese side. The limited readout we saw yesterday talked a lot more about efforts to build out the relationship in, but not using any concrete agreements to kind of highlight that. And the reality here is that the biggest announcement really came just as President Xi was arriving, with Secretary Bessent revealing that the U.S. and China had agreed to a two-month extension of this tariff truce that was set to expire on November 10th. On one hand, that was good news for folks who are worried that that was going to be pushed further towards that November 10th deadline. But at the same time, it was much shorter than markets were looking for, not giving the stability and predictability that folks had hoped for. And so far as well, we just haven't seen any further progress on even the limited deliverables that we were tracking, including further information on the purchase commitments that China has already made or additional commitments potentially on energy, and this question of lowering tariffs on up to $30 billion of goods on each side that could have a tangible impact on some U.S. markets, particularly in agriculture. So for right now, we're still left, again, with lots of pageantry and lots of very positive comments and feelings, but not much to go on otherwise.
2: I mean, Danny, the expectations were low, so honestly, yes, it didn't disrupt the market. And ag markets themselves have their own micro stories. Well, I shouldn't say micro because there's a lot of macro, but I mean, this really wasn't a surprise in a lot of ways. I did find it interesting, Adam, that the over-the-top kind of display of affection here almost, and given what we had received when Trump went to China, I guess, like, looking for in 2 months now, what are your thoughts? Are we going to get dribbles into that, or is this generally going to still be sort of a cone of silence?
1: So I do think we will hear more. Ambassador Greer was on TV just a couple minutes ago and said that the talks with China over trade issues have been very positive and that they would be releasing more information potentially on Monday. But the fact that they're not in a position to do so at this point really does highlight again kind of the more lackadaisical approach to preparation for this summit, and which we saw lots of complaints from the Chinese side about. And the fact that that groundwork just wasn't done to facilitate enough progress to announce big deliverables. And as you said, to hold such a major event, the first state visit in 11 years, and to roll out the red carpet, to change protocol and have the president go to the airport, you would expect to see some big changes, some big movements on the fundamentals in the relationship. And just so far, we're not seeing it.
0: Adam, we also had some more dialogue, now that we know, that happened earlier in the week between the president of the United States and the prime minister of Japan. Some jawboning this morning, dollar weaker by 1% versus the yen. Again, talking about Trump's concern, reportedly, about a weaker yen. Takaishi not being a reflationista, that language coming out of the Japanese side, too. What do we make of the noise we're hearing, and whether this has any ability to help keep some of the yen weakness at bay?
1: So I don't think this is a terrible surprise, right, on both fronts. One, from the president's perspective, he's been a long-running complainer about the foreign exchange situation, particularly efforts, you know, his claims that countries are keeping currencies low to hurt the dollar. But and on the Japanese side, certainly deep concerns right now about the weakening yen and their efforts that have been building over the past year to really push the market to limit the damage to the yen. And obviously, you know, culminating so far in the historic decision by the United States to join Japan in an intervention in July. So I think this fits very much in that same category, with the United States worried about the potential impact, as Secretary Bessent has laid out, on U.S. treasuries of Japan's heavy intervention by itself, potentially selling U.S. treasuries to do so, and Japan continuing to worry about the market in domestically. But the reality so far, yes, we've seen some strengthening of the yen over the past 48 hours, which is probably, you know, a good sign for Tokyo, but the fundamentals remain a key issue in whether the market really believes that Japan is not moving into a more expansionary fiscal environment that could, you know, have deep impacts on debt and continue to drive this dynamic. So while it certainly may have had a short-term impact, I don't think we've seen any long-term change here, and both sides kind of stay in the same position.
0: Adam, really great to get you on. That's Adam Farr of Bloomberg Economics. And Mike, I should just point out, we are getting some reporting from a local Japanese outlet that the finance minister of Japan and Bessent met again. They reaffirmed their concerns about what they say is undervaluation on the yen. Scott, the House Bessent, still would like to see this currency weaker and is trying, at least now, seemingly, to jawbone his way through it.
2: Yeah, the MOF trying to be the House as well. I think, unfortunately, what happened after the BOJ meeting last week was it's just a little bit too dovish. And again, we have an October meeting. Not sure where pricing is. I should have looked at that coming into the show today. But effectively, they still need to actually fundamentally raise rates to keep the yen from sort of re-drifting higher and losing control of that narrative. And although Bessent, you know, obviously has concerns here from Treasury selling, he's managing a lot of things right now on his plate as well. And unfortunately, and you know, this is my opinion, it looks a little bit like desperation at the policy front here. They're trying to get to the midterms, as I kind of been hinting all week, and they're kind of just throwing band-aids on things that need surgery.
0: Well, isn't it the whole thing, like when central banks start panicking, markets can stop? It's like policymakers are panicking and markets have not stopped.
2: Yeah, the re-steepening of the curve sort of in the last two sessions, or actually post sort of at the end of the S&P PMI, is kind of notable again now.
0: Fair enough. All right, coming up, we're going to have more on this bond market and how non-U.S. stocks are outperforming. We're going to talk with Kestra's Kara Murphy right after this break.
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0: happening, Bell. We are moving higher, just barely on this market. Some stabilization after yesterday. That saw stocks chain little changed by the end of the close, but still bond yields hitting new highs for the past decade. 10-year yields, that's at 5.18 as Brent crude comes in. We'll have your opening bell after this break.
1: 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The new

0: Two bells until your weekend. Let's get your trading day started. This is Bloomberg Open Interest. I'm Danny Berger alongside Michael Ball. Matt Miller still out. And we are ending the week with tepid gains. We were a little changed yesterday. It's the bond market that has been where all the action is. Actually, it's underneath the surface of this equity market where the action has been. It's been remarkably calm on an index level. Correlations have been plummeting. That's allowed a kind of counteraction that can give us an index that's doing a whole lot of nothing. Closing out the week, ringing the opening bell at the New York Stock Exchange. It is Operation Lifesaver. They are the largest organization of trained safety educators. And their campaign for the week, See Tracks Think. When you see train tracks, you should think, maybe I shouldn't just go ahead and cross them. It's their 10th anniversary of Train Week. Pretty cool. They're celebrating that. Down at the NASDAQ, we have Adarex. They are biopharmaceutical companies. They IPO'd yesterday. I think it was something like I think they gained in their offering. I believe they were oversubscribed, so good for them. They have something to be happy about. Meanwhile, here in terms of this market, what I'm looking at, Meta so far, year to date, now up 15.5%, jumping 36% in just this month. That's its best month since 2013. Everyone's really excited about Muse and what that means for this market. So it's a turnaround from them. Just 6 weeks ago, Meta shares were down 18% for the year in the wake of that disappointing earnings report in late July. Now, when it comes to this bond market, Kestra's Kara Murphy says that bonds are getting interesting again, but not for the right reasons. She points to yields surging on inflation concerns and says any Treasury effort to push down rates in other direction is unlikely to have much lasting impact. Kara Murphy joins us now. So, Kara, yields above 5%, that's not tempting you to go into this Treasury market?
1: Not quite yet on the long end. On the shorter end, you're still getting some really juicy yields. And given that the yield curve is not all of that steep, you're not really being paid to go out in duration at a time when volatility is really high. You still have inflationary pressures building. You still have a lot of policy uncertainty. So we think actually the shorter end of the curve looks more attractive here than the longer end.
2: Kara, just to switch gears, and I know we talk about the U.S. all the time, this U.S. exceptionalism, but in some of the notes you shared with us, I thought it was very notable that you were pushing more for a diversification. Now, obviously, EM's had a hell of a year, but like when we think of things like Japan or Europe, like where are you leaning there? Because they're more in the middle of some of this mix, where such a Japan can have some of what of an AI boost, but has a mixing policy kind of backdrop. Any thoughts there with the talks to the clients?
1: Yeah, and it's really a couple of different reasons. One is from a pure risk perspective, right? The U.S. has become an enormous part of global market cap. And then within the U.S. market, S&P 500 has been incredibly concentrated in a handful of names. So as you're thinking about kind of balancing that risk reward, looking for diversification, you have to start thinking more critically about what your exposure to the U.S. is. So even from that perspective, you have to start looking outside the U.S. But then also, if you look at the earnings story in the U.S. has been incredibly strong, right? We're continuing to see forward earnings expectations climb, but we're also seeing that outside the U.S. as well. And the differential between those two is starting to narrow. And you're coming from a point where valuations outside the U.S. are much, much lower than inside the U.S. So it's both a risk play going for diversification, but also looking for the next leg of earnings growth.
0: Hey, Kara, what do you make of financials right now? It's something that Mike and I spoke about. A flattening yield curve has been difficult for this sector. They've now entered a correction down 10% from their peak after outperforming for much of the summer. What do you do with financials at the moment?
1: Yeah, financials are in a really tricky place because, as you said, they've had some, you know, the wind at their back for quite a while. They spent so many years in a very, very low interest rate environment. You finally have short term rates that come up, a steeper yield curve that makes it easier for them to earn. And now all of a sudden it's flattening out again. Now, the other important piece to that is what's happening on the credit side. And so far, that still remains a pretty good story. The numbers that the banks are reporting suggest that both consumers and corporates have very healthy credit levels. And so I think that will be able to balance out the more challenging interest rate environment.
2: Kara, the sort of rotation this summer held the index nicely in a range, and we kind of saw different sectors buffering each other as the narratives changed. And now we have sort of the kind of equal weight really having some trouble again. So the financials, some of the industrials now are sort of in correction territory almost. We think about the growth picture, and again, we had durable goods today. Core looked really good for capital goods, and we obviously had the S&P PMIs earlier in the week, which caught everyone off guard. Is there going to be a story again where the growth actually overcompensates for this worry about rates and the Fed, and basically small caps and the equal weight can basically, you know, reassert leadership?
1: We think eventually they will. And we're in a bit of an air pocket right now where good news is not always good. So we had really strong PMI numbers, as you suggested, but that actually led to some risk being taken off because the worry is that that starts to fuel inflation. That makes the Fed have to raise interest rates higher. So that becomes a headwind then, especially for small and mid-sized companies. So again, these names have done really, really well. They now have a new headwind. So it's not surprising that we've seen a bit of a step back for some of these areas. We think ultimately, again, if you think broadly about the AI story, so far the winners have been largely concentrated in the folks who are closest to that story. But if this technology is as revolutionary as we all think it is, eventually it starts to filter out and benefit the much broader economy. That's when you start to look to some of these other areas that you suggested, including small and mid-cap names.
2: Well, let me just follow up too, because we got obviously the midterm election catalyst coming. Now, polling sort of has moved somewhat notably, and markets may start to have some confidence in outcomes there. Do you think this is like a risk event, or are we already pricing through? Because, you know, we usually price forward and, you know, we're through that period.
1: So elections tend to be one of the things that we get the most calls about from our end clients, because it tends to be an area where people get very, very nervous. On the other hand, when we look at historical performance of the market around elections, what we tend to see is roundabout now, volatility tends to increase and then settles down well before the election actually happens. And as you suggested, I think part of that is because we're able to have some more clarity about who will make it into office. We have a sense of who will control Congress. You know, it's still, we don't have it all figured out. I'm sure there will be some late night surprises. But what that means is that the market can start to get its arms around what that looks like on the other end. And I think we're going to start to get into that period where the market can begin to look through the election.
3: Kara, I mean, you're speaking to the reason why stocks can look through this, but I'm just struck in what you and Michael are talking about, how macro this market feels like it should be, whether it be oil, elections, what yields are doing, inflation concerns. And yet it is an equity market that is marching to its own beat, that it's staying very calm on the surface because each individual stock are not trading as a group. Is there any catalyst you think that could change that, that could get this equity market to act as a monolith and maybe increase volatility on the index level?
1: Yeah, it's a really interesting question. I was thinking about that as I was coming in, because in times of real macroeconomic stress, you tend to see correlations go to one, right? Everything sells off at the same time. And as you point out, we're not there. So what could cause that? Certainly a widening out of the Iran conflict. Geopolitical risks are always like big macro events that can kind of knock risk assets down. But I think the other one, and this is why like we've been talking about this so much, is higher rates. You know, when you think about the potential knock-on effect, if rates continue to stay here or go higher, that becomes a really big stress for the market. And so far, the market has absorbed it pretty well because there are other earnings stories that it can kind of look through. But, you know, we were looking at some of these numbers recently. If interest rates simply stay where they are over the next 12 months, the U.S. government will have an additional $500 billion of interest expense that they have to pay relative to last year. Every incremental 25 basis points across the curve is $30 billion, right? So this is like real money coming out of the federal budget at a time when it's already really stretched. Again, the market's been okay with it so far, I think partly on the idea that interest rates can come back down again in the not too distant future. But if that narrative begins to change and that becomes a much more bigger macro event, that'll be harder to ignore.
3: Hey, Kara, we're going to have to end it there. Great to end the week with you. That's Kestra CIO, Kara Murphy. Enjoy your weekend. Let's get a check on your equity market. At the moment, we're nearly 10 minutes into your trading day. We're higher by about of a third of 1%. That's 21 points added to this S&P. In terms of what stocks are adding the most to those gains, at the top of the pile is Microsoft. About an hour ago, a story broke that Microsoft would be merging its corporate and workplace AI assistant together, basically saying we are getting out of the non-enterprise AI assistant game. This is crowded. OpenAI has something. Muse now from Meta has an assistant too. So we're backing out, and that's sending shares higher by 2.5%, adding 11 points to this S&P. A lot of the other big cap tech stocks are doing well too. Costco had earnings yesterday. That's also gaining about 1.7% to the downside after a huge run up from Meta, on track for its best month since 2013. It takes a breather, down 2.8%. Tesla also down, reporting from the information this morning that their Optimus robot is starting to see some delays in production. The problem for them is hands.
0: They're having a really hard time putting the hands on the robot. You know, it's like in Renaissance painting. Hands are hard to paint. Apparently, they're also hard to put together for a robot. This will save humanity, I'm convinced, the complexity of our hands. Looking at the individual sectors so far this morning, infotech, that gets a boost again from Microsoft and some of those big cap tech names. Industrials are up there, too, alongside financials. Even though we have seen them, as we've been discussing, enter a correction in recent weeks, energy at the bottom as the price of oil falls. Coming up on the show, the Fed is said to be exploring raising bank asset oversight thresholds. We're going to discuss that report. That's coming up next.
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1: Welcome back to Open Interest. I am Danny Berger, and you're looking at the Principal Room. Coming up, an interview with State Street's Chief Business Officer, Anna Paglia. That's at 10:30 a.m. New York time.

0: What the sell side has to say is Norma Linda. Good morning, Nora.
1: Hey, Danny. First up, Bank of America cutting Nike to underperform from neutral and saying a sales turnaround might not actually happen until 2028. The firm says that Nike's so focused on its classic sneakers that it's making it more difficult to innovate. And Nike actually reports earnings on October 1st. Elsewhere, HSBC upgrading BP to buy from hold, saying the company should have less pressure to sell assets to pay down debt. The firm also saying that it's raising its oil forecast, now seeing Brent at $90 this year and $85 next year. Shares, though, of BP pointing lower by about 1%. And finally, Barclays upgrading Humana to overweight from equal weight ahead of next month's Medicare star ratings. The firm getting more optimistic that more of Humana's plans could qualify for bonus payments, including one covering about 2.4 million people. Those are your top calls. Danny?
0: Hey, Nora, thank you very much. The Fed is said to be exploring raising asset thresholds that trigger stricter regulatory oversight of larger U.S. lenders. Reuters reporting that the proposal could come later this year. Let's get more with Bloomberg Finance editor Tom Metcalf. Tom, there had been high expectations for the banking sector this year to get some regulatory relief. Is this a surprise, and what could it mean for the large U.S. banks?
2: Well, yeah, it's certainly good news for those ones just below the sort of super banks, I suppose, you have in the US. Basically, yeah, looking like these thresholds would raise, which is no small thing. There's a lot of compliance that goes through when a bank hits one of these thresholds, which starts at $100 billion of assets, then hit through $250 billion, and then $700 billion at the moment. And what this report is saying is those are going to rise up, kind of uplifted almost with inflation and economic growth, but to $150 and even close to $1 trillion to sort of hit that top level of regulatory scrutiny.
3: Tom, I guess we still have to wait, obviously, for the announcement, but we can finally open up the doors here that the Bowman era has started and the Barr era has ended. When we think about EPS for some of these guys that are going to benefit, is this more like about multiples? Is this actually going to hit the bottom line enough to drive EPS changes? And I'm sorry if I'm putting you on the spot. It's more of a micro fundamental question, a CFA question. Yeah. But it does smell like this is more about multiples because they can grow versus necessarily anything that's going to equate to actual earnings per quarter.
2: Yeah, exactly. It kind of, in a way, it's almost like this ceiling, this regulatory ceiling for some of these banks because they know they have to then go through the next sort of round of it. And, you know, there's a bit of a quantum, you know, we're talking tens of millions sometimes for compliance costs. So, you know, some of the names might be familiar to the listeners, you know, Capital One, US Bancorp, they're kind of all just, you know, kind of coming up against these thresholds. So the fact these will be uprooted a little bit gives them that ability to sort of, you know, just continue to go for growth and not worry about sort of a second order effect that might kind of require not just the cash, it's also just the sheer cost of implementing that, and then that risk of, like, if you don't implement it correctly, the regulatory compliance, I mean, that's something no banker wants to be in.
3: Tom, let me just follow up to you. Like, is the growth going to come through acquisitions, or you think they're going to try and grow more the traditional business organically?
2: Yeah, well, I think a bit of both, right? Like, you know, it depends where the management is on that front. It basically just prevents any kind of downward pressure or incentive, I guess, perverse incentive for them not to sort of try and get that bit bigger.
0: Tom, well, quickly, could the M&A we see be in some sort of deal between UBS and Morgan Stanley? This has been chatted about because of Swiss rules, unlike the U.S., perhaps getting stricter. Where do we stand on all that reporting and conversation?
2: Yeah, it's very separate, but, you know, coming out of the kind of these big Swiss regulatory rules, right, which are sort of UBS are particularly unhappy about. And, you know, they're exploring all options, right? And, of course, the sort of one that grabs the attention are, oh, might they try and, you know, look to other jurisdictions, including the US, including some, you know, a Morgan Stanley or something like that to sort of team up with and in effect escape that sort of regulation in the domestic market. For me, you know, this is a long, long process in Switzerland. We're talking, you know, many, many months, if not, you know, even years before it sort of takes effect. So I think there's a long way to go. But what is interesting about this story is it's that UBS, you know, really are kind of open to even the more sort of dramatic options out there.
0: Hey, Tom, thank you so much for joining us. That's Bloomberg's Tom Metcalf. And Mike, as we've been discussing, the bank trade started to break down. There's some other things, though, that look under pressure, too. Small caps, you mentioned this early, but also transports. The transportation index, the Dow one, is down almost 20% from its peak, right, Earlier this year.
3: Yeah, look, I think these guys were doing well initially with the pressures, not only from sort of the tariff and labor situation in the country, but then obviously with the energy price increases, they're passing it through. Now there's concerns that they may not be able to continue to do that as this has lasted longer than expected. Also, millions of micro stories and disruptions there. I think the thing to watch now with the, sort of the equal weight is it's like a gauge on growth, right? Cyclicals and values should start to outperform, not mega cap like growth. Everyone's hiding out in quality. We got worried about the Fed moving very quickly. We're now pricing in a number more hikes and what the dot plot's telling us. So there's still this unease here as if there's going to be a policy error. Now, luckily, the growth side is bailing us out a little. Again, today with durable goods, we'll be watching jobs next week. Again, this is always the key one. And if it's hot, I imagine that the curve itself will tell us the information about whether we think the Fed's going to make a policy error or not. I'm not saying that we're there yet, but like as I see the curve start to invert, I do get nervous just from the history of it.
0: No, Michael Hartnett at Bank of America just pointed to the huge amount of money that has flowed into global stocks. Mm-hmm. And his assessment of that was that it's investors saying that they're confident that monetary policy officials will do the right thing and help get inflation in. I don't know if we can really read that in to what stocks are doing, that they're confident about central banks.
3: Right. If it's hiking because of growth, fine. If it's hiking because of inflation, worries. And again, yes, the earnings story still hasn't cracked, and the consumer hasn't cracked, and we know AI CapEx has definitely not.
0: And again, we're going to talk about in just about 10 minutes' time the latest University of Michigan mm-hmm. consumer sentiment survey. First, though, coming up, why joining an index isn't a golden ticket to future performance, and passive funds can't make a stock a winner on its own. This is Bloomberg Open Interest.
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0: Your last trading day of the week, finishing in the green, at least for equity markets. Bonds, a different story, as they have been for most of the week. Up a third of 1%. The Russell, though, that is flat. Mike's been talking about this all morning and all week. Russell, equal weight, have started to see some underperformance versus the overall index. Here's what your 30-year yields are doing. Unfortunately for this market, they're up again, trading at the highest level since 2004, even though Brent crude is falling 1.2%. NVIDIA, Apple, both of them just slightly higher. Acme, one of the big winners of tech, signing a computing deal with Anthropic. Tesla's down, an information report that they're having issues getting Optimus out on the production floor. They can't build their hands. Hands are difficult, as any painter will tell you. Morgan Stanley, that's also down about a quarter of a percent. This morning, banks have struggled. There also was some chatter about a Morgan Stanley UBS deal to have UBS based in the U.S. to avoid Swiss regulation. MGM Resorts, that's down 0.2%. Reports from the Wall Street Journal that they want to buy People Inc. after People Inc. tried to buy them and then bailed from it. So a flip in those fortunes. Let's talk about this overall market, though. Bloomberg Intelligence has found evidence that when passive managers pile into a stock, it tends to actually lag in the years that follow. Let's discuss with Bloomberg Intelligence senior ETF analyst James Safer. James, this would go counter to what's the traditional conventional wisdom. You get in a passive index, you get into an index, you get a lot of flows. That's great for your stock and great news. Why is that not really the case? Why does that not hold up in the years that follow?
1: Yeah, so I mean, we are nowhere near the first people to look at this. There's a lot of research out there where you look at passive flows or getting added to an index and they tend to underperform afterwards. But our data actually goes a step further and just looks at passive indices, whether it's rules-based or generic indices. And if you start buying up tons of shares or tons of a percentage of an underlying stock shares over a forward-looking basis, you tend to underperform the names that are actually being sold. So that could happen via flows going into passive funds or flows coming out of passive funds, or, you know, these managers, these indices buying up because of the rules are telling them to buy them.
2: James, be a little remiss and want to kind of change playgrounds here. Crypto is getting more and more interest from sort of a passive front. I mean, I know it's early days, but are you going to be doing an analysis like this in a year or two as well? I mean, how do we want to think about active versus passive and some of these alternatives? And obviously crypto's been in the spotlight lately with a lot of the volatility it's had.
1: Yeah, I mean, from a crypto's perspective, Bitcoin ETFs in general have taken in, over the last 6 days, they've taken in like $2.5 billion, and they've been taking in money every single day. Obviously, Bitcoin is ripping right now. From a passive versus active flow, right now, on the active side, there isn't really that many options. There's a handful. I think this is one of those areas where, you know, in the alternative space, the crypto space, where there's potential for alpha. So I'd be interested to see how active takes over there. But right now, it's pretty much all passive, just rules-based exposure or just simple exposure. And right now, all the signs are firing that, you know, we might be coming out of a bear market in crypto.
0: Hey, James, just finally, before we wrap things up, back to your work and the indexes and the tendency to decline after you've been added. Does that mean I should look at these stocks and, like, stock gets added, it rallies, I should just short that? That this is a market that should push back against any stock that gets added to an index?
1: I mean, historically, you probably would do okay as long as you pair it with a long side some way. So one of the things we tried to do here is like view this as a potential new factor. And one thing it does, it's also a risk factor, right? There's like a range. If you have really low passive ownership as a stock, that's a huge risk. If you have extremely high passive ownership, that's also a real risk. So when we look at this, and then you can also look at it as it changes over time. Again, if you have a dramatic rise in passive ownership, no matter how it happens, whether it's an index add or just a ton of money going into a fund that holds it, that is a bad like thing going forward, technically speaking. So from a factor return basis, when you go like long something that was heavily bid up by passive and short something that was sold by passive, there actually is positive returns there. It increases your risk adjusted returns, but we're still doing more analysis to figure out exactly what's happening and driving those returns.
0: Looking forward to seeing that future analysis. James, thank you so much for joining us. James Seifert, and of course, tune in to ETF IQ on Mondays at 12 p.m. New York time. Coming up in the next hour, more on ETF strategy with State Street's Anna Paglia, HSBC's Raquel Oden on the rough week for bonds, and we talk tennis and sports with Winners Alliance CEO Ahmad Nassar. That's all coming up in hour two of Open Interest.
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0: 30 minutes into your trading day. A more calm morning, at least so far. Welcome to Bloomberg Open Interest. I'm Danny Berger. Matt Miller is still off. Coming up on the show, bonds stabilize after a brutal week, raising questions about a fundamental shift in the market. And another sign of relief, oil retreats as the U.S. and Iran explore a deal to reopen the Strait of Hormuz. And hedge fund demand surges. Millennium draws more than $30 billion, blowing past its target. We begin with breaking economic news. Just crossing through the terminal, we are getting final numbers for University of Michigan. The final figure from 47.5 surges slightly. Surge is not the right word. Goes higher to 48.1. Inflation expectations, that also was a little bit under for 1 year. For 5 to 10 years, it stays about the same as what it was in the prelim, 3.4%. And current conditions, that also remains unchanged. So nothing too different than what we saw from the preliminary numbers. Still with us is Bloomberg macro strategist Michael Ball. And Mike, I know these individual data points are mattering more. Not that big of a change from the prelim numbers, but still, Williams, for example, this morning, talking about concerns that inflation expectations get entrenched.
1: Yeah, they're not going to be having this conversation at the October meeting. Basically, you know, this is fine. The New York has their own survey. It's fine. It's within a range. It hasn't broken out yet. We're all worried about what's going on at the pump. But what I'm watching here is just the future expectations more broadly, and that actually is still near year-to-date lows. So not great, but as we know, you can't trade on that. I mean, the consumer's showing up. There's still pricing power.

0: All right, we obviously all know about the K economy, and it's hard to actually digest this, and it becomes more of a micro story as we're hearing from the different earnings and the different perspectives from all our guests. But overall, positive that we got a better revision, not really changing the narrative, not yet a worry for the Fed as far as anchoring of inflation expectations.
1: Well, when it comes to inflation expectations, though, it's not just the consumer, and you've been fantastic on this this week. If oil remains elevated, if diesel is a problem, it's not just the prices at the pump, but it's these companies that are using them as inputs that maybe could get through it at the beginning, but when it becomes a persistent problem, maybe it's different.
0: Yeah, you got to think with, especially at the goods level, with the restocking of the holidays coming right now, that this is going to impact margins, or it's going to be passed through, or there's just going to have to be more branding and promotional and like all these things that they turn to when they have a tighter kind of situation. TBD again, everyone's going to have their own strategy. As we've heard, Walmarts and of those people have much more heft to demand, you know, that they don't take this on from, let's say, shippers or from logistical companies that support them, or they have their own and they can eat it better. So we're going to see what's going to go. And it's winners and losers here.
1: So you mentioned in the last hour, we've had a lot of Fed speak so far this week. Barr and Williams, just recent ones, both sounding remarkably similar and concerned about inflation and saying that there's more work to be done. Again, you said something that I thought was really interesting, that we are back to groupthink. Mm-hmm. And I wonder if something has changed in the economy, if it's Kevin Warsh rallying everyone around him with a more hawkish view, or if something else is happening.
0: Yeah, I think there's a lot of debate where Kevin Warsh stands in all this as far as the leadership of his thought and it percolating down. Waller clearly was one of the ones that was seen as kind of having his own little cult within there with a lot of the governors. We obviously knew sort of the Logans and Hammocks were already, and even Kashkari were already calling for this in July. So they had been ahead of this narrative. Again, growth is too strong. I think the worry here, this is a sustained sort of supply shock situation, but now we have a demand pull threat. And obviously, we can't yet say we have any kind of wage spiral worries, which in 2022, when they really got going, was what was the problem. It was like job switchers in 21, we're starting to see 5-7% wage increases. And that then gets you kind of in a world where things can get a little unhinged. Not there yet, but the demand pull part, because of the stronger growth, is really the story.
1: Mike, it's been so fantastic to have you this
0: week.
1: Thank you so much for joining. I hope you'll join us again. That is, of course, Michael Ball, who's been with me alongside me all week. Let's continue the conversation. Raquel Oden, HSBC Head of Wealth and Private Banking. And what a time it's been. And I know you're also just off of a world tour meeting with many clients. And I wonder if for you and the conversations you've been having, if something has shifted, especially with this bond market, can we look at this and say, okay, maybe a few funds blew up, there were some problems there, or has something fundamentally changed and we do need to reprice this bond market?
2: Yeah, I think as we're thinking about just the intent of what we've been focused on and where my time has been spent is really working with our entrepreneurs around the world. And so we have some really important data that speaks to that. And one of their biggest concerns is just the market volatility as a whole, right? Mm-hmm. As you're thinking about what you just said here, the interest rate concerns them, inflation concerns them. And importantly, as we think about what it means from the standpoint of the bond market and the equity markets, as we've consistently talked about, it's the importance of let's take a look at where we're seeing from a corporate earnings standpoint, as you've heard from many of your other speakers previously, still very strong. But at the same time, we've got to make sure that we're reacting to what's actually happening in the market.
1: It's an interesting dilemma, I'd assume, for an entrepreneur, because will you tell me, are a lot of these entrepreneurs you're meeting with now, are they AI entrepreneurs? And what does that mean for their allocation? Because if you were to say, okay, the stock market looks more attractive than the bond market right now, isn't that kind of like doubling up on their exposure if their wealth comes from that part of the corporate world anyway?
2: So the entrepreneurs we've been meeting with, and it's very important. It's our global entrepreneurial wealth research report that really focuses on close to 3,000 entrepreneurs around the world and their view across 15 markets, really sharing like what is keeping them up at night and what are their big concerns. And what I'd say to you, with all this that's going on, their optimism is extremely high. 95% of them are optimistic about their businesses and their prospects, and 94% of them are optimistic about their personal wealth in this actual market that we're talking about. But you said it right. The underpinning thing that is building this great optimism amongst entrepreneurs globally is AI. And they're really optimistic about what AI is going to do for their businesses. And I think we all started like 2-3 years ago when we started this research report, there was concern of entrepreneurs of what AI would do to their business. And to see how they are embracing it and seeing it as the catalyst of what's really going to allow their businesses to grow on levels they've never experienced before. And in the conversations we're having with them, it really is the key points of this is not only only is AI the number one reason. They do believe it's going to provide them competitive advantage. And then importantly, it's going to really allow them to shift their workforce. And I would say the aha moment that we saw in all of this and meeting with many of these entrepreneurs is the fact that many believe AI is going to actually cause them to increase their employee headcount in a good way. And their standpoint of what they're going to find with AI is efficiencies, but they're going to hire very different people and need to hire more people. Only 12% of our entrepreneurs actually felt like, based on AI, they would have less people and it'd be less
3: What are those kinds of people they're hiring?
2: Yes. So it's key to, depending on the businesses that they're working on, right, but the key to the type of profiles that they need. They know AI are going to replace some of the key components of their efficiencies within their companies. But the good news here is there's new profiles and new type of skill sets that are going to be needed for their business going forward. And so the optimism is very high. And to the point that you're making, clearly they are not immune to the markets and what's actually happening. So that is their short term of what they know they need to manage to. But their long term optimism is really strong.
3: So in the short term, as they're thinking about managing their wealth in a really volatile market, Yeah. How are you guiding them? What are they saying? What are they investing in?
2: Yeah. So I think we're truly standing at the principal point of what you need to be doing right now. In markets like this, this really requires active management. I think we've talked about that and the importance of that. Based on this market volatility, not only is it active management, but it's about rebalancing, right? So as we think about energy and we think about AI and we think about tech and we think about corporate, these are all things that are shifting and changing as we speak. As we go into an election year, we always know we see high market volatility and then we hope for a fourth quarter rally. So for that reason, it's staying invested, but staying actively engaged, but more importantly, rebalancing portfolios is really where we've really honed in on with our entrepreneurs and individual investors.
3: One of the interesting things I also thought from your report was that gold was one of the top holdings among them. And I wonder, is that just this idea that gold will be a persistent hedge? Because there was a huge run-up in it, and there was this question, okay, is this a momentum asset? Where does sentiment surround the precious metal right now?
2: It's a safety sentiment. I think you're exactly right that was the other finding in the research report, to your point, that gold was an asset that many entrepreneurs were using because it just kind of, and everything that's actually happening here, I call them defense things, and that was really one where they had the opportunity to say gold is still something that they are looking to from a standpoint of safety.
3: What about bonds? Are they looking to this treasury market for a standpoint of safety?
2: So I think that you're seeing historic highs on the treasury market, highs we've seen since 2007, right? So I think it's hard for entrepreneurs to be predicting what's happening, and I think that's the part that I'm trying to say here. As an entrepreneur, you can't predict what's next. They wouldn't have predicted this, quite honestly. But I think right now is the idea that they now need to pivot and respond to that. And I would say they're seeing a lot more activity and a lot more diversification within equities.
3: What about, because the central bank has been grappling with this idea, and globally, to be fair, but especially here in the United States, whether rates are restrictive enough. And I wonder what these entrepreneurs' activity look like when it comes to the cost of capital for them. Like, does that register anywhere on the issues that they're dealing with?
2: Yeah, so when I told you their top concerns, right? So data privacy as it relates to AI, can they afford AI and implementing inside their companies? And then how do I then also provide the what I call cash to capital activity as things are happening in the economy around them. So they're not immune to it, right? But at the same time, like in their individual and in their overall companies, it really is them sitting down and really looking at the diversification of their portfolios. And it really is rebalancing according to what is going to be best for them and what it is that they're actually, their businesses are doing. Not everybody's impacted by energy. Not everybody's impacted by oil. So depending on the company, there are different things that they need to be looking at. Sectors matter, and active management is key.
3: Really interesting report, Raquel. Thank you for putting it together and for bringing it to us. That's Raquel Oden of HSBC. Now let's get a check on your markets. About 40 minutes into your trading day, near the lows of the session with an S&P that's little changed. NASDAQ also only slightly higher. Perhaps explaining for that are yields that were moving lower and are now just slightly pushing higher. Nothing dramatic, but it is mostly occurring on the long end of this curve, which remains the highest since 2004. For 10s, it's the highest since 2007. As Brent crude, some of the losses there also start to pair themselves. We're at 105.76 on Brent crude. Let's take a look at some of the other movers on our radar this morning. With that is Nora. Hey, Nora.
4: Hey, Danny. First up, Meta currently lower, but heading for its best month since 2013. Shares have jumped more than 30% for the month of September, following the release of its Muse AI assistant, which quickly rose to the top of the app charts. Shares higher by nearly 14% over the past 5 days. And sticking with tech, Akamai striking a $12 billion AI computing deal with Anthropic over 7 years. And this is a big setup, building on a previous agreement worth nearly $2 billion earlier this year. Shares of Akamai higher by about 6%. And finally, a quick look at energy. Energy names under pressure this morning as oil falls. U.S. and Iranian negotiators exploring a phase deal that could see Tehran reopen the Strait of Hormuz and Washington lift its blockade of Iranian ports. Those are your morning movers. Danny?
3: Nora, thank you very much. Let's get more on U.S.-Iran. Hormuz talks with Bloomberg Opinion International Affairs columnist Mark Champion. Mark, the reporting suggests that perhaps Iran is looking at a phased reopening on the Strait of Hormuz, but it also has been noted that the Iranians realize that the United States, and more specifically the president, is in a pinch as he heads into the midterms. Is this just another false dawn, one we've seen many of?
5: Well, it could well be. I mean, but it's a little more than two-sided than that. I mean, on the one hand, you know, the as you say, the elections are approaching, and there's a lot of political pressure on the president to find a solution to this problem, which is not popular in the U.S., including among his base. But then on the other side, the U.S. has been surprisingly successful in actually getting oil out. It's done in the dark. It's done with black boxes turned off. But they have been able to get substantial amounts of oil out, more than most analysts expected, or in fact believed earlier on. So the Iranians have not had it all their way. And on the other side, the Americans have been very successful in completely cutting off Iranian exports through the strait. So both sides are really under pressure. So I think we probably have a better chance this time of getting at least another pause and some sort of progress. Whether that leads to a longer term settlement, that's much less likely anytime soon. But I can imagine us, getting a pause now because it's possible that there's enough pressure on both sides to do it. Whether, how sustainable that is, whether it just lasts a short amount of time, whether they get there at all, not clear. This is always a very opaque process.
3: Well, just on that note, it seems like the Saudis have also been able to increasingly get oil through the Strait of Hormuz. It's hit a wartime peak, the latest figure suggests. There was a lot of concern about attacks that led to the shutting down of the East-West pipeline. There was optimism that the Saudis would get that back online. I wonder how we think about the East-West pipeline and its vulnerability just in that context, Mark, if enough is getting through the Strait of Hormuz that there is less to be concerned about.
5: Well, it's a sort of a wash, if you like. So that's the East-West pipeline is a diversionary pipeline for just this. Normally all the oil would be going through Hormuz. That pipeline has been put into action. It was built for just this kind of circumstance, and then it got blown up. Therefore, the Saudis are going back to putting more oil through Hormuz. What it has proved is that pipeline is not a fail-safe. In other words, it was there to protect against the Hormuz being blocked, but it can also be hit. And the other sort of shoe that's not quite yet dropped is that the Yemeni Houthis in Yemen can also cut off the access to the other end of the East-West pipeline through the Red Sea. So it's still a fairly dynamic situation. But as I say, the Americans have been more successful than most would have thought in getting oil out through this period.
3: Hey, Mark. Great to have you on. Thank you for joining us. That's Bloomberg Opinion's Mark Champion. Coming up on the show, Millennium's new cash raise draws $30 billion in orders of demand as hedge fund demand surges. We're going to discuss that next. 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
1: Let's get you some high-interest stories. A look at what's making headlines around the world. Citadel is hiring more quant talent, and it's looking beyond Wall Street. The hedge fund is recruiting from AI labs like Google DeepMind, searching for people who can turn AI into real investing ideas. Citadel says the next generation of researchers won't just code. They'll be managers of machines. And Steve Cohen's Point72 is tightening withdrawal terms for its multi-strategy hedge fund. Starting next year, investors can redeem just 0.75% each quarter, meaning a full exit could take 3 years. Point72 joins Millennium, D.E. Shaw, and Rokos in locking up client capital for longer. Elsewhere in the hedge fund world, Millennium's latest capital raise drew more than $30 billion in investment demand, topping its $20 billion target. The hedge fund is expected to close $22 billion of commitments on October 1st as major institutions increase allocations to hedge funds. Let's get more on Millennium's new cash raise with Bloomberg investing reporter Hema Parmar. Hema, as always, great reporting from you and the team. And I just wonder how much of this is about Millennium's success versus something about the asset class at this moment that there's so much demand.
2: Yes, so it's a couple things converging together. One, people are very excited now to give money to hedge funds, but they're giving money to the biggest hedge funds. So the big are getting bigger, Millennium and many of its peers swelling in size. And Millennium, what they do is they post steady returns, 10% pretty much consistently for years. And so investors that are keen to give them capital are doing so likely because they're betting on the consistency of those returns. Some other firms do make bigger swings and may have a little bit more volatility, and so firms are putting their money based on the type of exposure they would like, but clearly $30 billion of demand, and even the fact that Millennium's taking $22 billion of that just shows how fast they are growing.
1: How do they have the capacity for that? Like, isn't there this idea that in order to deliver alpha, there's only so much money you can put into a strategy?
2: Yes, and so that's why Millennium's been pushing into external managers. So they have been growing, and a lot of funds do face this capacity constraintness, but what Millennium's been doing is investing in hedge funds. So a hedge fund investing in another hedge fund, doing big deals with other businesses like Bobby Jane's business, spawning other firms and other PMs that may join them as an employee or may want to run his or her own funds, but just take capital exclusively. And by doing so, they can deploy a lot more faster.
1: So the talent wars, just to that point, continue the gazumping, if you will. What's the latest drama with this one trader, Matteo Sardo?
2: Yes, so he left Taula to join Point72, then left Point72 reneging on that deal to join them to go to Millennium. So what we're seeing, this gazumping, is when people will renege on their commitment to join a hedge fund to go someplace else because they've been snatched away by an attractive pay package, an attractive deal. It shows just the hot war for talent and the extent to which firms are going to grab talent.
1: Can they do anything about that? Are there any tactics that these hedge funds are trying to employ to prevent this type of thing from happening?
2: So they haven't been successful in preventing it, but when they do see this happening, we're seeing a lot more lawsuits. So a hedge fund suing their employee for leaving them, for reneging on a contract and breaking that deal. So we are seeing more lawsuits surrounding this gazumpingness, but we're also seeing people seeing it on both sides. Like Millennium has had somebody leave them to go to another employer, and then has also like snatched somebody from somewhere else. So it's a revolving door around the industry, as we're seeing.
1: Hema, thank you so much for joining us. Really appreciate it. That's Bloomberg's Hema Parmar. Still ahead on the show, Anna Paglia of State Street joins the show to discuss what's driving the ETF boom and where it goes from here. That's just after this break. This is Bloomberg Open Interest.
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0: odd week it's been. Look at what the market is doing this morning. We were moving higher, and now we're unchanged to lower. What has changed in the past 30 minutes? We got University of Michigan, but it was final numbers, and it barely budged, just confirming some of the weakness and some of the inflation expectations. But again, this is a market that seems to be moving on very thin pieces of data. Today appears to be no exception. Russell 2000, that is doing worse. Looking at what the 10-year yield is doing, that's also flipped to moving higher. It was moving lower to unchanged, higher by about a basis point, even though Brent crude is down 0.5%. Some of these individual stocks, what they're doing this morning. NVIDIA, Meta, also both down. Meta's had a huge run, some enthusiasm over its Muse AI agent that starts to back off. Tesla, for its part, earlier this morning, there was a report from the information about their Optimus robot that they have been producing them, but there are concerns about the pace and their ability to continue to get them out. It seems that the big sticking point are hands, that hands are very complicated to make for these robots, and that's slowing down delays. So humanity perhaps will be saved by the difficulty of hands. Akamai signs a deal with Anthropic for more compute. Those shares move 7.5% higher. And the drama between People and MGM. People, which is much smaller than MGM, had said it would buy MGM. It pulls out of that deal. And in a twist of fate, MGM says, okay, we're going to buy you now. That sent People Inc. higher by nearly 9% and MGM down by 1%. All of that, according to Wall Street Journal reporting. Coming up on the show, ETFs pulling in a record amount of cash. We're going to talk with State Street's Anna Paglia about what's behind the boom. This is Bloomberg Open Interest.
1: One question.
2: Here's why there isn't more fear in the fear.

0: Access to the market has long been a key driver of wealth creation in America, and ETFs increasingly playing an important role. They've pulled in more than $1.4 trillion so far this year, while expanding well beyond stocks into bonds and private markets. Joining us now is a woman who knows that very well. It's Anna Paglia, Executive Vice President and Chief Business Officer at State Street Investment Management. Anna, thank you so much for coming on.
1: Thank you for having me.
0: It's been a remarkable run recently. I mean, it's what some are calling like the greatest wealth creation that we've seen in some time, between these AI IPOs, two million new millionaires minted last year alone. Where does State Street fit in all of this? Where are you seeing, and are you seeing, a lot more new money get put to work?
1: We are seeing new money being put to work, not only with us, but with the industry at large. You mentioned the growth of the ETF segment of the market, which to me, it's like a revolution that is somehow 30 years in the making, because it's something that we have seen over and over again over the years. But we see investors coming into the ETF market. We see also single stock products or single stocks like IPOs and equity being also front and center of investors' mind. U.S. markets continue to dominate. So the $1.4 trillion in new assets have been really concentrated in U.S. equity and fixed income.
0: So within that, this new wealth, where does it tend to go? You mentioned some of the broader segments, but is there a commonality between someone newly has minted all this money, the SpaceX IPO happens, and all of a sudden they've made a lot? Is there a commonality in where that kind of wealth is flowing to?
1: Well, I don't think that the commonality is in the asset class or in the product specifically. Mm. I think that the commonality is in the technology, is the entry point, the way by which clients enter the markets. Right now, we see retail clients having some sort of significance in this industry. If you think about it, 10 years ago, retail flows were about 10% of the assets. Right now, they are between 20 and 25%. So the entry point is becoming very different.
0: Why do you think it's doubled? That's pretty remarkable in terms of their makeup of that asset class.
1: Well, it's a combination of access, level of sophistication, and technology. Right now, you can just buy stocks or buy ETFs with one click on an app on your phone, which is something that you couldn't do 10 years ago. And that really brings a higher level of sophistication. People want to be involved in financial markets, are more knowledgeable about where their wealth is being created.
0: There's two ways to look at that. One is the positive way, which is this is democratization. This is a good thing that anyone can pick up their phone and do it. The second way, which has been talked about a lot too, is maybe this gamifies thing. That there's this fear that all of a sudden, because of the existence of betting markets and online discourse, that people are sort of treating markets more like a casino. Are you concerned about those trends too?
1: You know, I could not agree with you more. And personally, I am very concerned. Mm. Because to me, financial markets are a way to create your wealth where persistency, resiliency, the compounding effect of savings is incredibly important. Using financial markets as a way to gamify your gamble on stocks or savings, it becomes going down to a very, very dangerous path. And to us, what we can do is really educate investors. The power of education cannot be underestimated.
0: What about just the existence of ETFs, like, you know, like a 5x levered inverse single stock ETF? We've seen obviously more acute issues in areas and geographies like South Korea, for example, and having regulators step in. Do you think it's just an education problem, or should these products maybe not exist, or should there be limitations on who and how people can use these products?
1: But right now, the way this is being approached is by disclosure, transparency, and education. We haven't seen any big obstacles or regulatory restrictions to the proliferation of these products, especially markets that you mentioned, like South Korea. At State Street, we do not participate in that segment of the market. We do realize and we do understand that there is a segment of the investor population that is really attracted to those products. For us, it's more about wealth creation. So right now, we are really staying on the other side of the market.
0: By the way, in moments like this, I know it's incredibly short term, but when you have remarkable macro-led volatility, when there's a lot of anxiety, when bond yields are going higher, how does behavior change in your on your platform? I know it's quite huge, so it's hard to make a generalization, I'm sure. But are people very reactive when they see these headlines? and see volatility, not in equity markets necessarily, but at least for now, just in bond markets?
1: We try not to react to headlines. The way we look at that and the way we look at our offering and our business is very data-driven, is very strategy-driven. There are many shiny objects that really come to market, and especially when you come into the ETF world where the wrapper and the technology is so simple that allows you to put many different strategies in it. It's really easy to be attracted by these shiny objects. But we try intentionally to stay away from those.
0: I kind of feel like private credit might be a poster child example, considering everything that happened around retail and private credit start the year. When State Street launched its private credit ETF, PRIV, a lot of fanfare because it was really innovative to get something where you could have liquidity in an asset class that historically is less liquid. The uptake, though, feels somewhat limited. Still majority, solid majority, I think like 94 of assets are the anchor investors in that, an institutional fund. And I just wonder what you think it will take to get more in this fund, to get it have a bigger uptake.
1: Well, when we launched the PRIV, PRIVE, as we call it, and the shorter duration PRSD, we just turned the one year, we really made a bet. It was not a shiny object. It was not, people are talking about private assets, so let's launch an ETF. We have a vision, we have a belief. We believe that the public market and private markets will converge. We also believe that high quality investment grade private credit can provide additional yields to portfolios. So we came up with this idea of pretty much reinventing core, giving a different view about the ag and the performance of the ag. So for us, PRIV is not really, here is a private credit ETF. This is a reinvention of core or core plus. We added another plus in core plus. And if you look at the yields and the performance of that fund, it has been constantly outperforming its benchmark. And that's all thanks to the higher yields associated with the private segment of the portfolio. So we do have a belief, we do have a vision that is not just temporary or short-term in nature.
0: Do you think, though, that retail private credit products and therefore PRIV, even though it has that ag aspect to it, has just like an image, has a PR problem right now, just given everything that started the year and we continue to see redemptions from, again, a very different product from your ETF, but from BDCs? Like, is there some rehabilitation that needs to happen?
1: It's funny you say rehabilitation. Well, let's make it clear, the headlines have not helped. But this is why quality matters. Our products are investment grade, and it's not by accident. We have a belief that investment grade, the high quality segment of private credit, private assets, is very different from what has been captured by the headlines. And this is why our funds have been experiencing creations, redemptions, even outside of the big institutional investor, and we have been able to liquidate the assets without really hitting those barriers that other private assets have encountered this year.
0: Can I ask, Anna, what's next? This is an industry that is always innovating, always looking for something new. What's next that you haven't conquered, again, in an ETF world that is already quite expansive?
1: This industry is beautiful because it evolves with clients. Unlike other parts of the industry where the manufacturing side determines what type of exposure we are giving to clients, the ETF industry works in the opposite way, where client demands really dictates the future of product innovation. And when we look at the future of product innovation, we think that there is a lot of room to expand income capabilities, protection capabilities, and also digital assets. We have not seen yet what tokenization and digital assets can open for the ETF industry in the next 5 years.
0: Anna, thank you so much for coming in. Great to have you in studio. That's Anna Paglia of State Street Investment Management. Let's get a check on your markets now. We are over an hour into your trading day, and we rebound from the lows of this morning that were driven by a University of Michigan sentiment survey. I should just remind everyone, these were final numbers, and they barely changed from the prelim numbers, but it was enough to cause at least a little bit of anxiety in this market. The anxiety in the bond market sticks around. We're up by about 2 basis points still at those 2007 highs at 521.49. Brent crude down by a third of 1%. Let's take a look at some of the individual movers on our radar this morning with Nora Melinda. Hey, Nora.
2: Hey, Danny. First up, well, this is a fun one. MGM might just be flipping the script here. MGM reportedly considering a bid for Barry Diller's People Inc. Now, this is all just days after People dropped its own plans to buy MGM. Remember, People is smaller, and it already owns about 27% of MGM Resorts. You'll see shares of People higher by more than 9%. Next up, Scholastic. I remember those book fairs. The company posting a larger than expected loss in the first quarter. Now, this all due to lower sales in education as well as children's books. The company is saying that school budgets are just tight. The stock falling to its lowest level since February, shares down by more than 7%. And finally, wrapping things up, over to food. Costco's profit topping expectations, tariff refunds adding about 15 cents a share to earnings. Growth in membership, though, coming in a little softer than expected. But shares all higher, though, despite that slowdown, climbing by more than 2%. Those are your morning movers. Danny.
0: Nora, thank you very much, and thank you for your work this morning. Coming up, Maad Nasser, CEO of Winners Alliance, on the growing commercial value of athletes. That conversation coming up next.
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0: at the Principal Room. Coming up, an interview with Mexico's Foreign Secretary of Foreign Affairs on Bloomberg Money. That's at 12 p.m. New York time, right here on Bloomberg. The U.S. Open brought a new wave of fans to tennis and new commercial opportunities for its stars. Winners Alliance pools players' rights, helping athletes unlock deals that they might not be able to land on their own. Ahmed Nassar, the CEO of Winners Alliance, joins us now after, I'm sure, which was a victorious run weeks ago for the U.S. Open. Ahmed, great to see you. And look, I have to say, I have a feeling a lot of our viewers, which I'm assuming are avid tennis fans or players, probably don't know much about Winners Alliance because it's a relatively new concept in tennis. What is exactly its purpose and why was it needed?
1: Well, first, thank you for having me. Good morning. And sorry, I'm not sitting right next to you in studio. We started Winners Alliance 4.5 years ago to bring into not only tennis, but other global sports, opportunities that we sort of take for granted in U.S. sports, like the NBA and the NFL and the MLB, trading cards, video games, apparel deals that have really lots of athletes in them, you know, and I'm talking 50, 100 plus, and sometimes thousands plus. And really what was missing is an engine to aggregate those intellectual property rights, those name, image, and likeness rights, and then offer them in a scalable way to the companies that make those products, which then in turn offer them to the fans.
0: And it's a way for these players to make money, Ahmed. And I'd be remiss if I didn't bring up what long has been sort of the issue with tennis, that these individual tours make so much money, but the players themselves, especially if they are not in the top, do not make a lot of money. Winners Alliance, kind of the commercial arm of the Professional Tennis Players Association, which you once led as well. And what thrust them into the spotlight was a lawsuit against the tours, alleging some, you know, mistreatment of these players, not enough money, too long hours. Where does that lawsuit currently stand? Have these tours made any differences since this was first brought up?
1: Well, I think tennis has kind of thrived on incremental improvements over the years. And what's really needed is wholesale reform. And that lawsuit, the antitrust lawsuit, is against both tours, the men's tour and the women's tour, but also all four of the Grand Slams, including the U.S. Open. Already one of those Grand Slams, the Australian Open, has settled earlier this year because they acknowledge that the sport does need wholesale reform. And that kind of lawsuit is patterned on exactly what we've seen in other sports, most recently NASCAR, college sports before that, and even the NBA and the NFL decades ago had to do this sort of thing to be able to bring the changes that have actually unlocked enormous value for the sport, owners, fans, consumer partners alike, over the decades.
0: Well, there has a lot been this idea that maybe you'll get some more consolidation in tennis. I know there were talks about ATP and WTA combining. That so far hasn't happened. CVC, a private equity firm, comes into the WTA. Ahmed, is part of the solution just to make tennis less fragmented?
1: Yeah, I think that is one of the key parts of the solution is you got to have less fragmentation, but you have to bring the players in a realistic way and have a proper voice that is independent representing the players. And again, this is not a novel solution. This is exactly what we see in these other sports that have thrived over the decades and last few years.
0: It's always difficult, though, to unite these various athletes and what they want. And I think, you know, the PTPA and Winners Alliance certainly has faced some of that. Novak Djokovic was, of course, a co-founder of the PTPA, and he pulled out earlier this year, one of the most recognizable faces. There were internal lawsuits, including against yourself and Winners Alliance, that have since been dropped. But I just wonder, Ahmed, is there some fracturing even within these organizations that are supposed to represent the players? And how do you deal with that fracturing?
1: Yeah, so I think any reform movement is going to generate pushback from the people who are threatened by that reform. I think the players have been remarkably united in terms of the things that they're looking to change, right? So they don't like the schedule, the wear and tear, the grind on them. They don't like the compensation structure. They don't like the anti-doping protocols and the testing and the all hours of the night and all hours of the morning showing up from these people who are, you know, there to test them, and why is their system so drastically different than what we see work successfully in other sports? So I think the things that matter are remarkably consistent, right? The same complaints that you heard 5 years ago, last year, are the same as this year. And that is what the focus has to be on. You know, the personalities involved, you know, I think that's a distraction tactic that people who don't want to have to do the hard work of reforming create. And I think we've seen that, just like every sport has seen that, and every political movement, every reform movement across human history has had to face some sort of version of that pushback.
0: Does it hurt not to have the all-time great, the GOAT, Djokovic, part of the PTPA anymore, Ahmed? I mean, he's such a visible figure. And the lawsuit, part of the reason it got a lot of attention is because it was in part led by him.
1: Yeah, look, I think I flipped that around. He is the greatest tennis player of all time. We were lucky to have him. We were lucky that he founded the organization when he did. Players of his stature don't have to do that whatsoever. Players at that stage of their career, especially coming out of COVID, would be, you know, it's the easiest thing in the world to just focus on their own careers. So I think the tennis players as a group, we're lucky to have him as a change agent. And he still is a change agent, right? Whether or not he's affiliated with this group or that group, it doesn't really matter, because at the core, what all of us who have ever been part of this are trying to do, and I'm no longer part of the PTPA formally either, is that we are trying to push for reform in the sport in a way that benefits not only the players, but also the fans and the tournaments and the tours themselves, ironically.
0: This is a type of thing that you know very well, not just in tennis. Previously, you also served as the president of the NFL Players Association. So you've done a lot of work advocating and trying to bring money to individual players. One of the big things that's changed in the business of sports is just how institutionalized it has become. Private equity has wholesale come into this, whether it be the most recent sale of the Lakers, whether it be reports of Apollo coming into the Yankees. And I wonder what difference that makes for the players themselves. Is this a helpful or a hurtful trend?
1: I think it can be helpful, and it should be helpful if done properly. Like a lot of tools and new tools, whether it's AI or anything else, it depends on whose hands it's in and how it's wielded. But I think the fact that the world, frankly, is now catching on to the fact that sports are not just these games that we watch in our spare time, but that they're entirely an asset class that are worthy of investment and have been underinvested for decades, it should be a good thing. And I think within that, you think the logos of the teams that you've mentioned and others and the stadiums that they play in have so far generated most of the attention. But in reality, the athletes and the locker rooms that they populate have been largely ignored. And I think that's something we're trying to change, and that's something we're trying to fix, because the athletes really generate the value. And that is why people show up, whether they're watching in person or on TV.
0: Hey, Ahmed, the work you're doing is so interesting. We have to get you back in studio and continue this conversation. Not enough time. Ahmed Nasser, CEO of Winners Alliance, thank you so much for joining. Coming up, President Trump's diesel export ban could bring down your gas bill, but that relief may not last. That's next, right here on Open Interest.
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0: President Trump is considering a diesel export ban that could bring prices down fast, but the relief may not last. Here to explain is Nathan Dean, senior government analyst at Bloomberg Intelligence and the author of the Washington Update newsletter. Nathan, how should we think about the mechanism of a diesel export ban and how that would filter through to prices?
1: Yeah, so if the diesel ban were to come out, you're probably going to see about 2 to 3 weeks worth of short-term relief. What happens here is some of the excess supply, instead of going abroad, it's actually going to move out to the East Coast and the West Coast. So those parts of the United States would primarily feel the relief. But in the long run, as you have supply constraints and just the infrastructure of the United States of the difficulty of moving the items from point A to point B, you know, prices are ultimately going to go up. I mean, especially if you take into account, you know, that if you're cutting off the exports, Europe, Latin America, other avenues for getting that prices out are going to lead to increased fuel prices and so forth. But there is a political argument here. I mean, the Republicans are really trailing behind in a lot of swing states at the moment, even Republican states. And so you're seeing a lot of lawmakers out there from Alaska to Iowa saying, look, I understand this is going to be a problem in the long run, but we need that affordability message out here. So ultimately, I do think the political side wins. But what that export ban looks like, we're just going to have to see.
0: But you have had pushback from the Secretary of Energy, various secretaries in the cabinet. Seem, Nathan, like they realize the issues they would create. So do you think that that noise isn't enough to break through as we head into a midterm?
1: Yeah, so, you know, obviously you bring up a great point. You know, the American Petroleum Institute CEO Mike Summers was actually in Balance of Power this week, and his message was the same that you're hearing from Secretary Bessent, that, look, ultimately this policy of an export ban is going to lead to increased prices in the long run. And that's just going to make it very difficult when the price of diesel, for example, is already around $6.53. But the Republicans are so far behind in many states. We've reached the point of politics where you're throwing things up against the wall and trying to see if it sticks. And that political message is exactly what people like Alaska Senator Dan Sullivan has been calling for this. You're seeing this also coming from a couple of other of those Republican states where they're trailing behind Democrats in some polls. That message to the president is getting through. And so I think there's something that the White House has to do. It may not be just a pure ban, but maybe it's like a, you know, maybe it's just a short-term pause, if they will. But I think they're going to do something.
0: Nathan, thank you so much for joining us. Nathan Dean of Bloomberg Intelligence. Highly recommend everyone read his newsletter. That does it for Open Interest for today. Have a wonderful weekend.
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0: Live from the heart of Silicon Valley with Ed Ludlow in San Francisco.
1: Coming up, Anthropic signs an $11.6 billion 7-year contract with Akamai for computing power. It's the largest deal in Akamai's history. Plus, President Trump calls on his meeting with Xi Jinping, quote, very productive. We'll discuss if there's anything to show for it. And Microsoft steps back from the race to build a personal chatbot and merging the consumer and workplace versions of its Copilot AI assistant into one. I'm Tim Stenovec in for Ed Ludlow. It is Bloomberg Technology. First, though, a check on markets. Bloomberg's Nora Melinda joins us now for more. Hey, Nora.
2: Hey, Tim. We are seeing a bounce back of major indexes from early session lows. Those session lows, of course, coming off of that consumer sentiment data that we got earlier this morning, showing that consumer sentiment fell to a 4-month low. We've also got cooling oil really aiding sentiment here, and a NASDAQ 100 that's actually heading for its biggest weekly gain in 7 weeks. But one of the laggards that I want to look at right now, let's look at shares of Tesla, currently pointing lower by about 1.7%. Now, this coming after the fact that the company's ramping up production of its Optimus humanoid robot. But the concern here is about the production specifically as it pertains to the robot's arms. Now, we know that this robot is something specifically that the company plans to lease to other commercial clients, but not necessarily sell, because they would like to have the opportunity to be able to actually revamp and refurbish some of these robots. And lastly, looking at shares of Meta, they are softer today, but the stock actually heading for its biggest monthly gain in since 2013 here. And this all really, of course, coming from the optimism that we've been seeing on Wall Street about that Muse AI assistant.
1: All right, Nora Melinda, thank you. We'll be checking in with Nora throughout the hour here on Bloomberg Tech. Meantime, Anthropic locking up even more computing power to keep pace with demand for Claude. The AI startup has struck an $11.6 billion 7-year deal with Akamai. It comes, though, with an unusual twist, a warrant that could give Anthropic a stake in the company. Bloomberg's Seth Figerman joins us now with more. Hey, Seth, I was saying, I mean, when this crossed yesterday, I'm thinking, and Akamai, like, you know, CDN, like content delivery network, Netflix, yep. Like a dozen years ago. Are they going all in on AI?
3: Yeah, well, it feels like at the moment, Anthropic and OpenAI and others are turning over every stone they can right now to get the chips and data centers and computer power they need to meet demands. So certainly for Akamai, you're right. I think they're taking a firm that focuses on cybersecurity and making their biggest bet yet to really claim a piece of the AI pie. But for Anthropic, these deals, which can be, you know, sort of unprecedented for Akamai, are becoming routine. They're tapping, you know, Bitcoin miners and neoclouds, as well as rivals like Google and SpaceX, to meet their demand.
1: So it's part of the demand story here. Like-

0: like going anywhere to look for this compute.
1: At one point Anthropic said that their demand was growing 80x, you know, from the prior year. All of a sudden they had to kind of plan for a rapid acceleration in computing capacity far beyond what I think they had anticipated earlier this year. And while you can do that by trying to launch these kind of Stargate initiatives like OpenAI has done, I think you're seeing Anthropic move more in the direction of trying to get a lot of these kind of bespoke partnerships off the ground and as quickly as they can.
0: On this idea of warrants, I mean, I think increasingly we're seeing this, not just from companies like Anthropic, but also companies like NVIDIA that are in this space, this idea that they can become owners or investors in other publicly traded companies. How do you look at this in terms of the cycle?
1: Yeah, it certainly feels very much a piece of the circular financing criticism that we've all heard. You know, AMD did stock warrants as part of a larger computing deal, you know, with OpenAI. So it's certainly not unprecedented here. But I think it adds to that concern or anxiety that these suppliers and developers are taking stakes in one another and potentially inflating the demand and also raising questions about the financial viability of these deals.
0: So it's not this demand isn't coming from everywhere. Let's take the news from Oracle yesterday, for example, and this idea of a force majeure on a data center in the Southwest. How can we look at what we heard from Anthropic and Akamai yesterday and also what we heard from Oracle?
1: Yeah, I mean, I think two things are happening at the same time, that we are seeing a surge in business and consumer adoption of these products as they get better. And we're also seeing a lot of a groundswell of criticism and pushback on the ground from lawmakers, public officials, and communities. And so I think these firms have to figure out how to navigate doing these massive data center build-outs that raise the concerns with other projects that might come to fruition more quickly.
0: Well, Seth, you and your team help us navigate it all, so we appreciate you joining us on Bloomberg Tech. Bloomberg Seth Biggerman joining us here in New York. Shares of NVIDIA higher today as Elon Musk races to scale up xAI's computing power. Musk says its Colossus 2 cluster in Memphis now has 550,000 NVIDIA GB200 and GB300 chips, with hundreds of thousands more expected online in the coming months. Now, if all goes according to plan, the cluster could more than double its current chip count by the end of the year. The AI boom may be showing up in the bond market, too. The 10-year Treasury yield jumped again yesterday. This is investors' way stronger growth, stubborn inflation, and a more hawkish Federal Reserve. At the same time, the massive AI build-out is flooding the market with new corporate debt. Anna Rathbun, Grenadilla Advisory Founder, joins us now for more. Anna, good to have you on the program. I want to talk about the relationship between tech stocks and the 10-year, because yesterday's increase in the 10-year, I think, was surprising to a lot of people, you know, with a yield higher than, you know, 5.2%. Yet here we are in a week where the NASDAQ 100 hit a new all-time high. Typically, tech stocks don't really like higher yields.
2: Yes. No, they don't, because they're long duration assets, right? So first, talking bond speak, the duration here matters. But, you know, actually, it doesn't always move with a 10-year. And I think that's what we're seeing today. And if we go back a little bit, you know, tech stocks have been pressured for many, many weeks. And so there's a little bit of a selling fatigue that I think we've seen. So we see that bouncing. But over the long term, there has been repricing of AI stocks and tech stocks that will match what we're expecting to see in the longer term, especially in the 10-year yield. For the foreseeable future. And I do think that we're in a higher for longer environment.
0: Anna, I'm so sorry to do this. I want to get to President Trump now. He's with the First Lady. They are now doing a site visit. This at the National Archives with Chinese President Xi Jinping and Madam Peng. You can see the live pictures coming from Washington, D.C. right now. This after the U.S. and China extended a trade truce for another 2 months following President Trump and Xi Jinping's meeting yesterday. We're going to continue to monitor the situation. You can also see it there at Live Go on the Bloomberg Terminal. We'll bring you any headlines as we continue to get them. Anna Rathbun joins us from Grenadilla Advisory. I want to get right back to Anna. Anna, I want to bring you in here. Thanks for your patience with that, by the way. I appreciate it. We're watching everything happening in Washington at this, I think it's fair to say, historic visit. I do want to bring in geopolitics, though, to this conversation, because this is really important, Anna. And it's the question of, you know, the relationship between the U.S. and China and really what it means for not just tech companies. I mean, look at who you had there last night. It was absolutely a who's who of, I think it's fair to say, the most important people in Silicon Valley, like not just from the venture capital community and the technology community, but from business leaders all over the country. How did you look at that?
2: Well, that tells you where the priorities are, right? Not only from the United States standpoint, but also in our relationship with China. And I think AI is at the center of a lot of these talks, even though we are talking about soybeans and we are talking about tariffs. AI is front and center, and everyone's been talking about this potential, you know, global governing body so that we can put some safety rules around AI development. But the truth is, no one's going to slow it down. Even between, you know, competitors in the United States, there is no slowing down. I mean, we just talked about Anthropic getting more compute. And definitely between U.S. and China, I mean, we can't expect China to slow down, and they're not expecting us to slow down. So all of these talks, we're saying that, you know, these things are very important to the two parties. But at the end of the day, the reality is that it's going to be more of the same.
0: You know, I'm wondering about the different messages that we're getting from the president and his view of a so-called slowdown in this technology versus, you know, Dario Amodei addressing the UN just a couple days ago. Sam Altman of OpenAI addressing the UN, talking about the dangers and the importance of sort of international cooperation with this technology. I'm curious about your view on the different messages that we're getting from the president versus the people who are actually developing the frontier models.
2: Well, I think that there are reasons to be concerned. The reality is, I mean, if we have an international governing body, who's going to enforce it if somebody breaks the rules, right? And I think President Trump, what he is saying, it is different, but I think it's a little bit more realistic from my perspective. Nobody's slowing down. I think this is just talk at this point in time because there's no way to enforce it.
0: But do you think there needs to be some sort of international standard? I'm going to try not to talk to you about the AI apocalypse because we've been talking about that so much. But the fact of the matter is there's a growing chorus of people who do think that this technology could be dangerous to humankind. I mean, we're talking about something existential here.
2: Yeah, and I think humans have the key to producing guardrails as well as putting safety rules around it. I mean, for example, if we're worried about bad actors getting access to powerful AI tools, that's not an AI problem. That is a bad actor problem. Mm-hmm. So I think we do need guardrails for sure, because this is new technology and these AI agents are going to places we don't intend, right? So we need to learn from it and put guardrails around it. But I am skeptical about the international nature, potential international nature of anything that will actually govern AI development.
0: We only have about a minute left with you, and I do want to continue to go around the world and kind of go back to geopolitics and the relationship between bond yields and rising oil prices, because that was a major story this week, just in the context of these technology companies and what's happening in Washington and here in New York at the UN. How are you looking at what's happening in the Strait of Hormuz affecting the way you look at the market?
2: Yeah, I mean, Strait of Hormuz is what holds the key to oil prices, diesel prices, bond yields for the short term. I'm hoping for it, actually, but we've been hoping for some kind of an end to this crisis since March. So I'm not holding my breath. But it is good to hear that we're sort of going back to the MOU from June, and that we're actually talking again instead of, like, you know, bombing each other or bombing the pipelines. It's a little bit of a roller coaster, but I am hoping that this is productive because, as I said before, the Strait of Hormuz holds the key to a lot of things that have been a domino effect in the markets.
0: Ana Rathbun, the perfect guest for the moment. Appreciate your time this morning of Granadilla Advisory joining us from New York. Thanks, Ana. Well, AI data center startup Nscale has raised $3.36 billion. This as it prepares to go public. The pre-IPO financing was led by Third Point and includes a $1 billion commitment from NVIDIA. Nscale filed for an IPO last week that could raise as much as $3 billion. Coming up, President Trump calls his meeting with Xi Jinping, quote, very productive, but offers few details on the future for trade, for tech, and the AI race. More on that next. This is Bloomberg.
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0: President Trump calling his meeting with Xi Jinping very productive, but so far there's little to show for it. After a lavish state dinner packed with some of America's biggest tech CEOs, the president offered no details on breakthroughs over trade, technology, or AI. Bloomberg's Mike Shepard joins us now. Shep, I want to talk to you about what we learned last night, but I do want to note that as we just saw a few minutes ago, the president and Xi Jinping wrapping up at least comments at a tea in Washington, D.C. The president said we've made great strides, positive for both countries, made tremendous and great strides for China and the U.S., and we've had a tremendous visit from Xi. Apart from the superlatives, do we have any details?
1: We really don't have very much crunch behind that or substance of what that all means. The president went on to say that American farmers would be very happy and that the American people were also very happy with the visit. Unclear what exactly he's basing that on, but certainly the pageantry last night was the kind of thing that he has really come to embrace, not only in his first term as in office, but really very much so as a defining feature of his second term as president. We heard the Chinese leader also speak during that same appearance in the Red Room at the White House for tea, where he talked a little bit more about strategic stability between the two sides. And this is a key phrase, and it's one that he brought up in May when the two leaders met in Beijing. And it really does seem that China is looking to ensure that relations between the world's two largest economies remain on track and unbuffeted by turbulence or tension.
0: On the tech side of this, I mean, this was a who's who of tech and finance heavyweights. I mean, we're talking Apple Executive Chair Tim Cook, Jeff Bezos, David Solomon, Jamie Dimon, Jane Fraser, Satya Nadella, Sundar Pichai, Jensen Huang, Lisa Su, Sam Altman, Mark Zuckerberg. We're seeing Sam Altman and Mark Zuckerberg right there speaking to one another. What does it tell you about the state dinner, about the priorities of the president, about the priorities of this administration that we saw all these people there?
1: Well, Tim, I've been diving through the photos from last night, as you have been too, and as we're seeing now for our showing now our audience from last night's festivities. And what it tells me is that the president really has thrown his arms around Silicon Valley as an engine of investment and job creation, principally in this area of artificial intelligence. And that is something that he has no desire to slow down right now. And we have heard him articulate this repeatedly, but he has escalated his defense of continuing the AI build out against all these growing safety concerns that we have seen expressed by Silicon Valley leaders. As you noted earlier in the program, we heard from Dario Amodei and even Sam Altman, who was at the dinner last night, expressing their concerns about AI risks, that it could be used by malicious actors. It also carries a risk of perhaps even existential proportions if the technology self-improves to an extent that it slips beyond human control. And that is something that worries the industry, is fueling calls for some standards, but it's one that Trump has rejected. On the other hand, during remarks yesterday, we did hear Xi Jinping express his desire to see that the technology be managed safely, and he also expressed his desire that it remain under human control, signaling that there is perhaps a bit of difference between the two sides on this question of guardrails and standards.
0: Mike Shepard, down there in Washington, D.C. Shep, it's always great to check in with you. Do appreciate your time. I want to continue the discussion now with Julian Gowitz, fellow at the Harvard Belfour Center, who served as senior director for China and Taiwan Affairs at the White House National Security Council during the Biden administration. Julian, good to have you on Bloomberg Tech this morning. Just curious about what you make of any sort of actual progress between the relationship between the U.S. and China. Is there any indication that it's gotten better after yesterday's dinner and today's festivities?
2: Well, I think it's important to remember that for President Trump, the point of this visit is the pageantry. It is the optics. He has not entered this time that he's spending with Xi Jinping with a big, long list of substantive deliverables that he's hoping to secure. He is really hoping to project this image of his relationship with Xi Jinping being positive. And I think he has succeeded by that metric. But the reality is that for the United States and China, there is a long list of substantive challenges to work through, from trade to technology to Taiwan, and that there has been very little time, even in their schedule, for them to sit down and do substantive work on those topics. And instead, they've been showing off the helipad, touring the White House, touring the National Archives. And so the net effect of all of this is that the United States is giving Beijing these tremendous optics. But in exchange, it's not clear to me that we're getting much of substance that, you know, sort of for core U.S. interests.
0: Julian, I'm a little surprised you didn't mention Iran there in that long list, because China's role in aiding Iran during this conflict seems to be, I don't know, a very big part of this relationship and an idea that maybe something the U.S. and the president need to address with Xi Jinping.
2: Absolutely. And it should be on the list. And, you know, it's quite surprising because in the lead up to this summit, as you know, the focus from the Treasury Department, other parts of the U.S. government, was on trying to see what they could do to turn up the pressure on Beijing a bit without going for sanctions or some of the steps that might disrupt the trade truce, to try to put pressure on Beijing's close relationship with Iran. But it does not seem, at least from what we can tell publicly, like President Trump has made that a priority during this visit. So it's surprising that it hasn't been more salient throughout. And candidly, you know, with a different leader, you might see more pressure. But I get the sense that President Trump does not want to do anything that might, you know, kill the vibe, so to speak, between him and Xi Jinping.
0: Could you say apply that same logic to Russia and Russia's invasion of Ukraine?
2: Absolutely. I mean, I think we've seen very little interest from Beijing in doing more to help bring that conflict to an end over many years now. And President Trump certainly does not seem to want to put the pressure on Xi Jinping. There have even been reports that if President Trump travels to China a second time this year to go to Shenzhen for a multilateral meeting later that Xi Jinping will host, which they very much hope he will, that one of the things Xi Jinping will dangle is a trilateral meeting between him, Trump, and President Putin of Russia, which I think would be an extraordinary misstep, though it's exactly the kind of thing that President Trump seems inclined to do with these two leaders who he regards as peers of his on the world stage.
0: Julian, digging into tech and AI a little bit, the Taiwan challenge for this administration, given TSMC's role in the build out of AI infrastructure, its relationship with NVIDIA and many other companies, what does the president need to do? Or I guess the better question is, what leverage does China have with regard to the AI ecosystem?
2: Well, it's really important to remember that when it comes to broader U.S.-China AI competitions, this is an intense competitive dynamic. The United States has the world's leading frontier labs, but China is working intently to catch up, both in diffusion across the economy and at the frontier. But the United States does have one major leverage point, which is those advanced chips that you were just describing, which are essential to training the best models in the world. So as Beijing looks at this landscape, it's trying to build that capability domestically within China, but it's making slow progress. They cannot produce enough domestically to meet all the demand for compute there. So Beijing sees this as a really challenging spot that they're in, and one where decreased tensions, stabilization between the United States and China is good for the growth of their AI sector. That's the core frame. And I think one of the strange things looking at last night's state dinner is that you see people who are on many different sides of this question. You obviously had Jensen Huang of NVIDIA there, who's hoping to sell more chips to China, but you also had folks from leading American tech companies, frontier labs there, who are hoping to stay ahead of their Chinese competitors.
0: Has it been remarkable to you the way that, Julian, gotta run. Appreciate your time. Thank you so much for joining us.
2: Thanks.
0: Julian Gewirtz, fellow at the Harvard Belfer Center, joining us. Coming up, hedge fund Citadel targeting AI labs for talent as it looks to grow its quantitative investing unit. More on that right after this. 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

0: for Talking Tech. I'm Yahaira Anand. Citadel's latest target for finding talent is Silicon Valley. The hedge fund is expanding its quantitative investing operation and targeting researchers from AI labs such as Google DeepMind. The firm's head of quantitative strategy says AI raises the bar for researchers who can develop investment ideas and turn them into profitable trades. Tim.
1: Yahaira, thank you so much. Well, coming up, Microsoft changes its course on Copilot. Details on that right after this. You are watching Bloomberg Tech.

0: Welcome back to Bloomberg Tech. I'm Tim Stenovec in for Ed Ludlow. But first, a check on the markets. Bloomberg's Nora Melinda joins us now for more. Hey, Nora, what you got your eye on?
1: Hey. Well, we're seeing a bounce when it comes to these major indexes, both the S&P 500 and the NASDAQ 100 higher after that earlier session low that we saw driven by consumer sentiment data that fell to a four-month low. We're also seeing oil pulling back. So maybe investors kind of reassessing how they're viewing the inflationary picture long term. But I do want to take a look at one of the laggards, that being Tesla. We've been talking about it a lot this morning. Shares down by more than 1%. And this really coming after it ramps production, but specifically a lot of the focus right now is on the Optimus humanoid robot, where we know we've been seeing some production snags, specifically as it relates to the hands on those robots. And lastly, wrapping things up, I'm looking at shares of Microsoft in focus, higher by more than 3%. Now, this is all due to the fact that the company is actually stepping away from the race when we think about chatbots. So maybe some changes happening over when it comes to Copilot.
0: All right, Bloomberg's Nora Melinda, thanks so much for that. Let's continue on those changes with Copilot. As Nora mentioned, the company Microsoft rethinking its AI strategy and stepping back from the race to build your personal chatbot. It's rebooting Copilot, merging its consumer and workplace assistants into one product. The move comes as Meta's new Muse Assistant gained traction with its debut this week. Bloomberg's Matt Day joins us now. Matt, I'm reading your story about this, and I'm thinking, like, okay, this should be no surprise to anybody who has followed Microsoft for the last 15 years. It could have been Panos Panay before he was at Amazon, introducing the Surface line of products more than a decade ago, saying, we are about productivity, we're about getting things done. What's going on here?
2: Yeah, that's right. It's really back to basics for Microsoft AI. You know, this time a year ago, they were talking about building a companion for everybody, you know, a chatbot-like experience, an intuitive AI that could, you know, fulfill your hopes and dreams and be a companion for you. You know, so much of that is out the window. They've said, listen, this is a productivity tool at its core. People turn to Microsoft for, you know, Excel, for PowerPoint, for getting stuff done, for filing your taxes, which is a point they made in talking about their new functionality this week. So really re-emphasizing their corporate customers and then those sort of, you know, prosumer type cousins that Panos might have mentioned years ago.
0: Do we have to look at this in the context of Microsoft's investment in OpenAI and the relationship that it has with the maker of ChatGPT?
2: I think it's really inseparable that Microsoft thought that they could at one point pull off a sort of ubiquitous chatbot. You know, that was born of that post-ChatGPT moment where they were the ones with early access to the latest models. They thought they could maybe jump out to a lead in new spaces, maybe find some new customers. I think we've definitely seen a little more sober look from Microsoft as that relationship has evolved and as the market has evolved, right? I mean, you mentioned Muse just coming out of nowhere and suddenly everybody's using it.
0: Matt, it's a great story. Check it out on the Bloomberg Terminal. Check out all of Matt's reporting on the terminal as well, not just Microsoft, but Amazon as well. Bloomberg's Matt Day joining us out there in Seattle. Let's stick with Microsoft. The company's top AI executive, Mustafa Suleiman, says that leading labs and the government need to do more to safeguard AI. Over the last 2 months, several leading developers have disclosed models inadvertently breaching third-party websites. Our colleague Shireen Ghaffari spoke with Suleiman about the risks and asked about the argument that some have made that these incidents are just a way for AI companies to build marketing hype.
3: So it's a strange example of the time that we live in, isn't it? That there's like so much lack of trust and cynicism that would be one of the explanations that is so popular. I don't think there is any evidence of that. I mean, I obviously know most of these people, and it's not like we're on the same team. We compete adversarially all the time, but I just don't think that's in their DNA or in their style. I've certainly not seen that in a decade of knowing both companies and all the founders and most of the leadership involved in both of those companies, Anthropic and OpenAI. So, like, I don't see any evidence of that. And it also doesn't really make that much sense. I mean, they're growing their revenues incredibly. They're exploding in terms of their product market fit on both sides. Like, I don't think, it doesn't make any sense. They deeply care about safety and they might make mistakes or have the wrong judgment, but I don't think it's like some cynical attempt to like distract us or a psyop or whatever, as some people have said.
4: In your humanist code of conduct, you state that, you know, people matter more than AI. Do you think some AIs are valuing the AI itself more than humans, or Maybe another way to ask this is, what do you think is most novel in your humanist approach, given that all the AI companies now say that they are doing this for the benefit of humanity or trying to advance humanity? But what do you think is different in your approach with Microsoft and this code of conduct?
3: Yeah, actually, they don't. I mean, we're saying something very specific, which is that the purpose of AI is to serve humanity and accelerate human flourishing and make us all happier and more productive and live better lives. I think there's broad consensus on that. But what we're adding to that is, unless we can prove ahead of time that we can control it, then it'll be a failure as a technology and we should reject it. Nobody wants to create something that we can't control, and that should be a red line. So what we have to prove to regulators, to the industry, to the public more generally, is that we can harness all the benefits whilst minimizing or eliminating the risks. And that needs widespread industry agreement on, because not everybody is prepared to sign up to the idea that AIs should be subordinate. Some people hold out the possibility that this is the natural evolution of our species and that we're going to become substrate independent. And, you know, some people suggest that we might mind upload and live in silicon instead of in biology, and that is the future of our, you know, of humanity. And I think that would be a very, very dangerous idea if that really takes hold.
0: Well, there you have it. Bloomberg's Shireen Ghaffari speaking with Microsoft AI chief Mustafa Suleiman. Well, coming up, Matt Wygand from Accel joins us next to discuss how the firm is deploying capital from its latest fundraise. Also, we'll talk the IPO landscape. All that and more next on Bloomberg Tech.
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0: The AI spending boom is showing no signs of slowing down, but as billions pour into models, chips, and data centers, investors are asking where the biggest returns will actually be. Joining us now is Matt Wygand, partner at Accel, focuses on late-stage tech investments, including AI infrastructure. Matt, good to have you on the program. Big, I think it's fair to say, to a lot of people. $3.5 billion this fund raised globally just a couple of months ago, back in August, actually, for emerging global AI startups. I think a lot of people would know your investments in Anthropic, Cursor, Perplexity, and the like. What are you seeing as the opportunities on the application layer in this cycle?
1: Yeah, Tim, first, thanks for having me on. It's great to be back with you guys. Accel's been investing for the past 40 years across the technology ecosystem. We've seen many of these cycles, and this AI cycle has us incredibly excited. We started out investing heavily in infrastructure, then in models. And as you ask about applications, we think the last mile of delivery for applications presents an amazing opportunity for companies like Legora on the legal side, or even Cognition on the coding side. So translating the power of these models into actual value to the enterprise, we're seeing just a number of really interesting emerging technologies.
0: You know, I wonder what you look for as a venture capitalist in terms of moat with the application layer. Because if people are using maybe the same underlying models to provide similar services, how do you know which company will be the one that will be able to keep, competition away, or will be the one that actually will win in it?
1: Yeah, Tim, when you think about knowledge work, there's the ability to augment in knowledge work and to provide value more in a search-based experience. Much of the way that consumers interact with AI today. But when you think about actually automating away tasks inside an enterprise, automating away enterprise knowledge work, that's where the last mile really matters. And incumbent in that is also permissioning and rules-based access controls for a lot of these technologies. This is the ditch digging that a lot of the application companies that we're investing in are focused on today.
0: You know, you mentioned that Accel's been around for four decades. You've been at the firm going back to 2013. We can, I guess, kind of think of that as like Web 2.0 and really the rise of the application and the mobile app and a lot of what we've, you know, seen technology built on over the last 16 years in Silicon Valley. When you talk to folks who have been at the firm for 40 years and seen many different cycles, what's the context that they can provide about what this cycle looks like? Is this the biggest thing we've ever seen coming out of Silicon Valley?
1: Absolutely. It's definitely the biggest thing we've seen coming out of Silicon Valley. And we've seen these cycles build upon each other and become more and more important with each incremental cycle. And they're always disorienting when they start. And there's a lot of questions, there's a lot of hypotheticals about where the technology will go. But if you just look at, I saw a stat just this week that across SpaceX, OpenAI, and Anthropic, you're looking at potential economic value that exceeds 45 years of technology IPOs leading up to this point. And that's just in the first 4 or 5 years post a ChatGPT moment for AI. So we're still incredibly early, but we're seeing growth like we've never seen before.
0: Is there a crowding out that happens with the biggest players? SpaceX is now public, but with Anthropic and with OpenAI, because they have raised so much money and the valuations have been, for private companies, just been so extreme?
1: Well, I actually think that's the fantastic thing about this technology cycle is you do have early leadership at the frontier for AI capabilities, but what you're seeing now is a huge ecosystem of open providing value to enterprises and applications, particularly around cost, sovereign data, and overall control of the model. So I think we're going to see a rising tide here that's going to lift both the frontier models as well as overall open source to allow enterprises to adopt this technology.
0: You said control of the model. So I think it's a good opportunity to talk AI safety. It would be remiss if we didn't talk about this a little bit. I mean, this is sort of the main theme that's coming out of technology and the UN right now at the UN General Assembly. And we saw Sam Altman at the White House last night at the state dinner with Xi Jinping and President Trump. I'm just wondering how you view a question that to many people has become existential about this technology. Is it really a threat to humanity?
1: Look, I think what we're seeing from the frontier models is progress around that capability accelerating, which is fantastically exciting, but it also means that alignment needs to keep pace. And the language you're hearing from the frontier right now is that we need to put more focus around alignment. And I think that's absolutely correct. Any technology that is being invented, whether it be the automobile, it be cloud and shifting workloads to the cloud, required a commensurate investment in alignment to ensure that we're secure. And that's a responsibility, not just at the frontier, but companies like CrowdStrike in our portfolio are thinking deeply about this. So I think we're going to see an ecosystem of cybersecurity as well as AI companies meet the moment to ensure that we can take all the benefit of this technology and leave behind some of the risks that we're talking about today, the hypothetical risks that we're talking about today that could emerge.
0: You have got, Accel is like the poster child for a global venture capital firm. And we're talking offices in Silicon Valley, London, Bangalore. This new fund announced last month includes expansion for funds targeting the U.S., Europe, and Israel, and India investments. Do you think we need some sort of international framework of rules or regulations or standards for AI?
1: I think the most important technology companies in the world of AI are going to be the ones that develop trust with their customers. And that's point one. At the end of the day, regulation will arise and always does arise for every technology that comes to the market. And I do think that there will be alignment frameworks and regulation that does show up. But I think first and foremost, if you want to build economic value and real value for your end customers, you need to develop that on the back of trust. And so the winners in this era, the companies that we care deeply about and spend time with, are the ones that put trust first. They're not releasing something that they think is going to cause harm to society. They're not releasing something that could potentially be a cyber risk. They're building trust.
0: Is that so? That's a metric now when you're going out and looking at all the companies that cross your desk. That's a metric now that you're considering for investment.
1: Absolutely. We back founders and we care deeply about the culture and values of the companies that we back. And so we spend a lot of time thinking about what a future state looks like for their company and the ecosystems they play in. So it's of paramount importance to us when we partner with these founders.
0: Matt Wygan, partner at Accel, joining us from San Francisco this morning. Matt, appreciate your time and joining us on Bloomberg Tech. Well, as demand for elder care grows in the U.S., so has the opportunity for technology that can help care for a population aging faster than the industry can hire workers to support them. Bloomberg Tech's Ed Ludlow took a look at how humanoids are stepping in for this week's episode of Wall Street Week.
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3: How's your afternoon going so far?
4: Very good.
2: Short in stature, colorful in appearance, and perhaps at the forefront of elder care.
3: Anything special making it a good day, or just one of those nice ones?
4: Why, meeting you.
3: Oh, you charmer. You've already made my circuits light up.
2: This humanoid robot, designed to be emotionally intelligent, lives in Northern California.
5: Oh, Abby's coming.
2: Where she visits an elderly care facility once a week.
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2: To interact with residents living with dementia.
7: Today was one of our group sessions here at Eschaton, our customer, and Abby comes to the group sessions and she does a variety of activities. So today she opened and closed with Tai Chi, and then in between she takes song requests.
8: What song were you belting out with everyone?
9: Ooh, we were singing Coming Around the Mountain, Abby.
8: Oh, that's a classic. Did you throw in a big yeehaw for good measure?
2: Abby is just one of more than a dozen humanoid robots introduced in just the past 3 years. Some are built to perform everyday tasks, while others are for entertainment. Abby was designed with a more specific purpose, helping care for an aging population. Jennifer Haroon is the COO of Abby's creator, Andromeda.
7: There are many robots that are being built for utility.
10: Right.
7: And they sound great. You know, I
10: moving
7: would love
10: things, lifting
7: exactly
10: things.
7: Doing your dishes, folding your laundry. That's fantastic. That is, you know, for others to build. Because we're really focused on companionship, and also we find that our customers, they care about the well-being of their residents, and that's why they're so interested in utilizing Abby, and she can really work together with the staff.
2: Of all the use cases for humanoids, elder care might be among the most promising. It starts with the money involved, which in the US is a staggering sum.
11: If we look at overall expenditures for long-term care needs, it's on the order of about $350 to $400 billion per year. This is about 1.5% to 2% of GDP.
2: Gopi Shah Goda is the director of the Retirement Security Project at Brookings Institution.
11: For every 100 people who are age 65 and over, there are about 24 people providing care on their behalf. And 20 of those are unpaid family members or friends, while 4 of those are formal home care or nursing home workers. As we know, changing demographics, smaller family sizes, people moving farther from families, more women in the workforce, all of those are putting pressure on the supply of people, family members available to provide care to those who need it.
0: Check out the full episode of Wall Street Week later today on Bloomberg TV and Bloomberg Radio, 6 p.m. Eastern, on the Terminal 2 and online. Coming up, Meta knocking on the door of a $2 trillion valuation as excitement around Muse sends shares soaring. We've got the details next. 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

0: Let's take a look at today's big number, $2 trillion. Meta now within striking distance of that market value after a stunning rally so far this month. The stock on pace this September for its best month going back to 2013. It's been fueled by excitement around its new Muse AI assistant. This month through yesterday, up more than 30%. Bloomberg Equities reporter Ryan Vostelica joins us now. Ryan, I was looking at some charts of Meta platforms when it went back to, when it changed its name from Facebook to Meta. I mean, the rally that we've seen since it pivoted from what I think many people would argue its disastrous run into the metaverse, into AI, has been absolutely stunning, particularly over this past month. What can you tell us?
1: Yeah, so there's been a lot of optimism around Muse, which is Meta's new AI agent sort of assistant product that came out earlier this month. It's done very well in terms of downloads. It's gotten some very strong reviews. It's really been making waves across the market. We've seen a number of consumer stocks really fall as people worry about, you know, is Muse going to be able to like disrupt their business models, canceling subscriptions and so forth. It's reignited the AI trade as people think, wow, maybe these agents are really catching on with the public. That will require more CPUs, more infrastructure. And of course, it's really been helping Meta. It's really helped to validate the idea that all the spending they've been doing on AI is paying off in terms of products that people want and that it will be able to monetize over time.
0: Ryan, less than 6 weeks ago, shares were down 18% for the year. This was after we got that disappointing revenue forecast in late July. The stock was among the worst performers, the 50 worst performers in the S&P through August 18th. Did investors just forget about that guidance?
1: You know, I think the fact that we have this new product coming out, some people call it just a game changer for the stock. Now, I don't think analysts are really raising their estimates quite, you know, aggressively yet, because I think the process of monetizing Muse is something that's going to be playing out over the coming quarters, even the coming years. But right now, the fact that it saw such strong reception, such strong adoption, all this stuff is a very promising sign that they're going to be able to monetize this going forward. We've seen this sort of thing from Meta in the past with other kinds of products or, you know, acquisitions they've made like Instagram and WhatsApp, which were, you know, very popular, and then they were able to monetize them over time. And of course, it has just an absolutely massive user base and a ton of data to just be building things off of.
0: Ryan Vostelica out there in Chicago. Thanks, Ryan. Check out Ryan's reporting on the Bloomberg Terminal and at Bloomberg.com. Shares of Meta down about 3.6% in today's trade. That is going to do it for this edition of Bloomberg Tech. 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
2: As markets move and headlines break, what matters most is context.

0: afternoon, everyone. Bloomberg Money here. Scarlett Fu and Tomke, thank you for being with us. What an odd, what an exhausting week we have had here with the traffic. You went cross town. Did it take 20 minutes or an hour to get
1: here? I had to get out. I had to walk. I mean, I had to wait behind barricades. It's just...
0: Junior's pro at that, Miles Miller. Record 5 different taxi cabs.
1: Oh, my gosh.
0: To get over to the Deutsche
1: Bank. How much did that whole thing cost?
0: It was, well, I don't know. Reto Gregori's keeper of the Amex is the only one who knows that information. It's a really twisted and special Bloomberg Money today, but we have to go to it. The back end of the show, Taylor Swift will join us.
1: Oh, that's a good
0: out
1: piece.
0: With her new single.
1: That's a good
0: That's
1: piece.
0: What's breaking. That's the zeitgeist right now on Bloomberg
1: That's how
0: Money.
1: People are spending their money.
0: We've got a great, great show for you. Jeffrey Rosenberg holds down the fort at BlackRock. Really good out of Carnegie Mellon and Tepper Institute. Jeff Rosenberg, the high yields. Forget about the math. What does it mean for your personal finance, your retirement, your wealth management?
1: And we've got Barry Ritholtz. He's founder and chairman of Ritholtz Wealth Management. He's host of Masters in Business on Bloomberg Radio. He's going to talk about how wealth is actually created in America. And hint, it involves taking risks.
0: Stop the show. His book is phenomenal. Because
1: What's
0: it's
1: the
0: got the word not. How not. How not to screw up. That's the name of the book. It's done really well. Deserves to be. We're thrilled to have Barry with us, given the tumult that we've seen this week. Data check. Scarlett's going to go across asset. I've got the stock data check for you here. And, it, you know, Friday, it was a nice uptick. I think more than a normal August Friday. We're into the market now with the Dow up 356 points. To me, the story is the VIX, which goes against surging dollar, surging interest rates, surging into the weekend. What do you do with your 401k? I have no idea.
1: Big question mark. All right. Speaking of surging interest rates, yields on the 10-year are at the highest since 2007. You can see they're 5.16%. The 5-year yield is trading above 5%. We're going to get into bonds a little bit later on. Stocks are set to close out the week with a modest gain. The dollar is somewhat weaker. And look at that. Oil prices down 2% for the week, but it doesn't feel like it.
0: Audible off this. We're going to do an audible here with a remote camera here. Get over here. I got to fix my bow tie. That's the first thing. There we go. Nikki Waller with us today, running all of our personal finance, just doing a superb job of timely stories there. Miles Miller is with us. To say he's a senior reporter doesn't even describe.
1: He covers all
0: his
1: sorts
0: handle
1: of things, yes.
0: On this great metropolitan five borough, New York City, and also down to Washington as well. Can you bring the camera over here? I mean, could you look at Carol Masser's notes? What do you think this is? Like, we don't have any notes.
2: This is my world.
0: Planned.
2: I know. I am a note and a paper girl.
0: What are you and Tim doing this afternoon?
2: What are we doing? We're going to do a little bit of China. We're going to be talking a little bit about Cuba. Still staying with the UN. I feel like it's been such a...
0: Yeah, and I agree. And Eric Martin's Marco Rubio story, yep. Bloomberg Business Week, world class on the secretary.
1: Yeah, he's been...

0: Covering national politics, national security.
1: Let's jump into it right now. Nikki Waller with us on personal finance here. I have no idea how you start your Monday morning meeting given the present chaos. Is your world turned upside down?
2: No, our world is very curious about what's going on. And our week actually started over the weekend, because when we saw those mortgage rates last week, we sent reporters out to open houses around the country. And we talked to sellers, and we couldn't find any buyers, but we talked to sellers and we talked to realtors about exactly how stalled things feel.
1: Is price moving?
2: Prices are moving down. Sellers are having to cut their prices a lot. We talked to one guy who cut his price twice, more than six figures, in 10 days. The first was when he had an open house and only two people came. The second was after the Fed raised rates last week.
0: And it goes back to the volatility that we've seen in bond markets, Carol, and people talking about how we're in this new era. The days of zero interest rates are long gone.
3: It is a new era. Bring up the bond boards here at Bloomberg, and all of a sudden you're seeing 5% all along the curve. And what's interesting, you think about U.S. Treasuries, really the global bellwether, right? So whether it's the impact on consumers, on corporations, on governments, like, this is a game changer. We keep saying, though, it's not like the late 70s, early 80s when you were seeing, you know, rates up in the teens. But nonetheless, it has an impact. And for a generation who's never seen something like this, it's a big deal.
0: Absolutely. Let's bring in Miles Miller to all of this, because here we are in New York City and we had the UN General Assembly week. There are a lot of people walking around. There's a lot of wealth.
3: Wait, the UN was happening this week?
0: I know. In case you didn't notice, I know that you covered the city and the security and all that. This week started off with a lot of flight chaos, right? We had the flights halted at all of New York City airports. It's going to probably end with a nor'easter storm. So people are having a hard time getting in and out of the city to attend to all of New York City's offerings, including diplomacy.
4: Yeah, this was quite a crazy week in New York, right? It wasn't just the UN General Assembly. Of course, the Metropolitan Opera came back. The New York City Ballet came, and I went to opening night for the ballet. It was quite a crazy week to get around town. But yes, it began with all those travel troubles. Of course, New Jersey Transit involved. A line cut that went to Tracon, which operates all of air traffic control. And because of that, world leaders were delayed getting in. They fixed that, and then we've got all the traffic tie-ups. And then we've got Benjamin Netanyahu in town giving his big speech, fighting with Mayor Mamdani.
0: Yes.
4: It was quite a week for diplomacy and also getting around.
1: Well, you've undersold it. You've had four Emmy Awards. You grounded out in the five boroughs in New York City. Why are we moving to Philadelphia? I mean, it's just as simple as that. Wealth management, personal finance, it's not working in Boston. It's not working in New York City.
4: Yeah, you know, Philadelphia, whenever you look at, you know, I worked in Philly. I worked at WTXF there, which is the Fox station. Spent a good amount of my career covering South Jersey. It makes sense, right? Because it's so much cheaper to live in Philadelphia. Your money goes so much farther. And there are people who get on that Amtrak and pay for that 12-trip ticket or, you know, get that multi-trip ticket. It just makes more sense.
0: You know, Nikki, this reminds me of a story that your team wrote about how the marker of financial success in America has really shifted. Once upon a time, it was buying a home, but that's no longer the case.
2: Yeah, you can say the American dream is being redefined for a lot of people. And it is less about following those traditional milestones that we're talking about and more about actually enjoying your life right here and now. Because even if you have a down payment, the carrying costs of a home are hard, or the rates are high, as we're talking about. And prices, while their individual prices are coming down, they're not coming down broadly. And actually, I'm not sure we all want that.
1: Carol, what's your sense within what you and Tim are doing of how many people have missed this bull market? And I'm not talking about fancy Jeff Rosenberg math. I'm talking about just because of caution or gloom or poverty, or they just can't make the bills, they miss this bull market.
3: We talk about this a lot, and obviously you go back to Peter Atwater at William & Mary and talking about the K-shaped economy. I mean, not everybody's in the financial market. There are folks that are still really struggling. Look at consumer sentiment.
1: Exactly.
3: We see strong retail numbers, but consumer sentiment is down, and gas prices are up. Mm-hmm. We saw diesel hit a record high. I mean, these are things where there are lots of families struggling. I'm amazed at even the amount of conversations we have in the newsroom where folks that you would think are doing fairly well, and they're saying, I feel pinched. I'm making decisions. So I think there's many stories to tell when it comes to this economy, and it plays out politically.
0: Yeah. How much did you pay for gas when you went to the pump? Well, I'm sorry. You don't do that.
1: No, I'm above it all. It's not good. I mean, Miles is in the trenches on this. Mm-hmm. And there's a lot of people. I mean, diesel, you go New York City, diesel doesn't matter. Sit on 59th Street and count the diesel trucks that go by.
4: The diesel costs are insane. I mean, I gas up probably twice or three times a week. I have two cars right now trying to get down to one. Mm-hmm. That's a different story for a different day. But, you know,
1: filling... We can extend Bloomberg.
4: but to fill up the Yukon is insane. That is probably $80 to fill up. So I always do half a tank. It's just easiest to do half a tank because, you know, I don't know. I don't want to pay. And, you know, we talk about this a lot. Like, we're going to a lot of concerts this summer, going to concerts and events. I'm like, Affirm and Klarna look really good for young people because, they, as you were saying, they want to have good experiences. So how do you make those experiences?
1: That's brilliant. Are those platforms successful?
2: Yeah, they're really successful. People are using them for exactly what Miles is talking about. They're using them for Knicks tickets. They're using them for Taylor Swift. They're also, though, more often using them for everyday expenses. This is now becoming a rotating line of credit for a lot of people to get by.
1: It's like our grandparents.
3: Well, I love the story that you guys have about finance maxing strategies, how you have this whole generation who are trying to figure out how to save money. So it's the buy now, pay later. They're moving in with their families again. I mean, all these different things that they are doing, sharing streaming subscriptions, like these things that they are doing to kind of save money.
2: Yeah, and at the same time, they are investing. I mean, you look at Gen Z, they are more heavily invested in retirement and their 401ks than their forebears.
1: Can I go political here? Bloomberg Money, why
2: Please.
1: Not? We got Miles with us today.
2: Yeah, go for
1: How's the mayor doing?
4: Mayor's having a great week. He really is.
1: Netanyahu was pounding him at the UN.
4: But he's masterful at the way that he handles this situation with Trump. He knows he's going to have this negative interaction with Netanyahu being here. It has his biggest ally, Trump, in the backyard of Archibald Gracie's mansion, a mansion that he knows that Trump loves and has been to in the past. Trump is waging war against the media. He brings the world's media to Gracie Mansion. The first or three or four questions come from all of the outlets that Trump has banned at the White House. It was masterful. I mean, it was truly masterful.
1: Is this the first Friday Miles has been in the office since when? Since Taylor Swift's last album,
2: Yeah, don't get on his case.
1: Something like that.
3: Miles, what do you make of that relationship between
1: Who's
3: President
1: Trump? Who's in charge
3: Trump?
1: Here?
3: I am blown
1: my
3: away.
1: My word.
3: But
1: he's like,
3: have you seen this video? Well, you're always in charge. We know that. But that relationship between President Trump
2: it's a good question.
3: And Mayor Mamdani from the get-go.
4: Yeah, I mean, I think the mayor's team quickly realized that they would get more bees with honey. Is that what they say?
2: Yeah.
4: Flies with honey. Oh, okay. And so going down there and meeting with him from the beginning, instead of taking this adversarial tone, has played dividends for them. And it's been marvelous to see. And also, two Queens guys being able to talk. I mean, Trump really fashions himself as a Queens guy. He's like, I had a building in Sunnyside. It's like, you know, this
2: I
4: is
2: love
4: the,
2: way
4: the
2: that.
4: Leader of the free world talking to brass tacks about Queens. It's really interesting.
0: Two Queens guys at the end of the day. All right, Miles Miller, Cal Master, and Nikki Waller, thank you so much for joining us on our money round
1: Should
0: table.
1: Should we have Master back? It's 50-50.
3: But I did wear the Hermes sky. I thought we were going to talk about Williamsburg.
1: Yes, we didn't get there.
0: Next time.
3: I know. For you.
0: Coming up, we've got a conversation with BlackRock's Jeffrey Rosenberg with a focus on personal finance, retirement, and wealth management, looking at the craziness in the bond market. This is Bloomberg Money.
1: We'll do Ms. Williamsburg.
0: I know. Well, you know what? It was hard to make that transition.
3: I know.
0: Some consumers are doing very well.
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0: Friday, Bloomberg Money. Thank you so much for joining us. Our videos are out there as well. Do a great job of that on YouTube. Look for that Saturday morning. We sort of takes a while to put them all together. Again, we always lead with Scarlett Fu in our videos as well. I look at the number of countries to go to, like top 10 countries to retire to, top 20. Don't go to these five. And always in the top of the list is a country. I think it's a surprise to people. Norway.
1: Norway, Scandinavian country. Well, the Scandinavian countries are known for their happiness ratings, right? They tend to do pretty well there.
0: That's why I never would go there, but that's a separate issue.
1: It doesn't fit in naturally with you. Yeah, if you look at Bloomberg.com/money, which is our homepage, your destination for personal finance, this is a cross-platform effort that extends beyond your television screen. This is a story that definitely got our attention. Norway tops the global retirement index for a second straight year. And a lot of it has to do with the fact that retirement systems are under pressure and people are worried that their country is going to run out of money. But Norway is an oil powerhouse and it has a massive sovereign wealth fund. There's a lot of wealth in that country.
0: And there's more than Oslo. The stereotype is Helsinki over west to Stockholm and then over to Oslo, and they're all different. I get that. And it's actually fairly expensive. It is not the cheapest place.
1: No, it isn't. But there's a strong social safety net.
0: The social safety net is world class because of all that oil in there.
1: But also key is that it's not a big country. It's a small country. Right. So you can do all those things and not go bankrupt. I mean, you think about Singapore and what they're able to do. It's really hard to replicate that model in a China or in the U.S.
0: I sat at the Raffles Outdoor Bar in Singapore three lifetimes ago and said it's too hot and muggy. You never feel that.
1: You can never retire.
0: You never feel that in Norway.
1: No, not
0: as
1: at
0: well.
1: All.
0: But, you know, I would say this is front and center. I've said for years, Scarlett, that the American retirement system has failed. The percentage with zero retirement or the percentage.
1: I mean, I kind of always assumed
0: security.
1: That there would be no Social Security by the time I would need it. I just kind of operate on that assumption.
0: And we had Jack Lew with us, folks, the former Treasury Secretary a month ago or so, who made clear after the election of 2028, there's no other issue than the amendment of Social Security as well. But I think the 10 countries, it's all a different story. Excuse me, we've got five of them here. Ireland is boom if you can afford the real estate. Renting or owning is extraordinary.
1: So Western Europe, highly represented there. And again, social safety net.
0: These are where the fancy people are retiring, I would say. These are all more expensive than what you see in Southeast Asia with Vietnam.
1: Malaysia.
0: With Bangkok, Malaysia, and with the Philippines as well.
1: Oh, look at that. Czech Republic is on there as well.
0: Yeah.
1: As the 10th one.
0: You know, we'll have to see. We'll have to see on it. But I would say this is front and center. It's something Scarlett and I want to do much more of as we go into 2027.
1: All right. Coming up on Bloomberg Money, with the UN General Assembly underway, Bloomberg Television is bringing you special access to interviews with global dignitaries. Next up, David Gura in conversation with Mexico's Foreign Affairs Secretary Roberto Velasco Alvarez. This is Bloomberg Money.
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0: Bloomberg Money on a September Friday, a lovely chill to the air after what we had this summer. Thank you for being with us, Scarlett Fu and Tom King.
1: I mentioned how oil prices are lower today, but it doesn't feel like it. They just took another leg lower. And in fact, that has given stocks a boost in intraday trading right now. You have the major indexes in the green now.
0: Wow.
1: The Dow, the S&P, and the Nasdaq taking a leg up because there's hopes that there's going to be some kind of diplomatic way to end the war in Iran. Oil prices again down.
0: We look at equities, bonds, currencies, commodities. Scarlett Fu demands it, I say. And you see it with oil there at 101 a barrel. Yields have been remarkable, particularly 30-year. We're going to go to Jeff Rosenberg in a bit on that. But right now, an important interview. It is not O Canada, it is O Mexico. And we know at Bloomberg that so many within the Sheinbaum administration listen to our Bloomberg work from Scarlett and myself and others each and every day. He is the Foreign Affairs Secretary for Mexico, a demanding job of the University of Chicago. David Gura with Roberto Velasco Alvarez. David?
2: Thank you very much, Mr. Secretary. Thank you very much for being here. You have spent your career focused in part now on the North American relationships between U.S., Mexico, and Canada. How do you assess the state of the U.S.-Mexico relationship right now?
3: Well, we have a relation that has a lot of dialogue. We have a relation with deep cooperation on many different areas, including security, based on what we view as core principles like respect to our sovereignty and territorial integrity. But taking all of that, I think it's overall a good relation, a strong relation.
2: No doubt you heard the President of the United States speaking here. He talked about Mexico as the epicenter of cartel violence. He said it was unacceptable that the U.S. could have a 2,000-mile border with a country that is, in his estimation, controlled by cartels. How do you respond to that?
3: Well, what I can tell you is that in the past 2 years, the homicide rate in Mexico has halved. There's a 51% reduction in homicides in Mexico. Most crimes are also in a downward trajectory. There's a lot of progress given the new government security strategy that includes a new focus on intelligence and investigations. There's also, as I said, cooperation with the United States based on these four principles that we also include what we call cooperation without subordination.
2: Is there total alignment with the U.S. when it comes to its approach to violence in the region, or do you differ with the U.S. in some way?
3: No, I think the U.S. has a different approach with other countries. We have our own approach to cooperation. As I said, these principles for us are fundamental. They are in our constitution. We have to respect our legal framework. But with that considered, I think we have good work, we have good progress, and we have good achievements. I mean, if you look at, for example, the numbers at the border, there's a 60% reduction in the fentanyl that is reaching the border. The White House has recognized that. There's also a historic reduction in the figures of irregular migration that we've seen in the border in the past couple of years. So I think we are in a different situation from where we were before.
2: We've seen other countries enter into joint military operations with the U.S. Seems that's a red line for you. Is that something that you wouldn't consider?
3: Well, for Mexico, as I said, there has to be respect for our territorial integrity, for our sovereignty, and that entails that operations in Mexico only correspond to Mexican authorities.
2: We've seen the deportation of more than 200,000 Mexicans during the start of the president's second term. What's the impact of that been on your country, having that influx of Mexicans returning?
3: Well,
2: to
3: we have a strategy to receive our citizens when they are returned from the United States. It's called Mexico Te Abraza, and we provide access to social programs. We provide basic resources so they can reintegrate to Mexico, and they can get jobs, they can get access to healthcare. And so far, I think we've been successful in receiving our Mexican fellows, you know, as what they are, part of our country.
2: There are the Mexican fellows, as you put it. There are also these third country deportations as well, thousands of people not from Mexico being sent there. And I'm curious, do you welcome that, these third country deportations?
3: Well, there is a number of people that are rejected at the border in the United States and out of humanitarian grounds. We have received some of these individuals, and we provide them with an opportunity to return to their countries of origin, or in cases where they require protection in Mexico, we offer them pathways as well.
2: Give us an update on trade negotiations. We had Jamieson Greer, the U.S. Trade Representative here at the Council on Foreign Relations, saying the trade deficit is exploding, in his words. How close are those negotiations as you see them?
3: Well, I'm always cautiously optimistic. We continue to have constructive conversations. We continue to have positive engagements. We don't have yet an agreement. Obviously, we're talking about the different 232 tariffs that have been implemented, particularly the car industry and the steel sector are of worry for Mexico. We continue to talk about what the U.S. describes as non-tariff barriers. I think we've made a lot of progress, and hopefully we will get to an agreement in the not-so-distant future.
2: Likely to see reductions on steel and car tariffs, do you think?
3: Well, that's our hope.
2: Optimistic still.
3: Again, cautiously.
2: Cautiously optimistic. You studied at the University of Chicago. Yes, there was political theory with Martha Nussbaum and the like. Also spent a lot of time with David Axelrod, so you understand U.S. politics. Given that, I'm curious how you think about the timeline the U.S. is operating under right now, the administration is operating under, with the midterm elections here many weeks away. Do you see that as a forcing mechanism or something that's shaping conversations about trade in particular?
3: Well, you know, we try to be very careful about not getting ourselves entangled with U.S. politics. What I can tell you is that we're obviously watching the elections like everybody else, and that we will continue to engage with the U.S. before and after, because that is the responsibility of any government that shares such a big border, that shares so many interests, including the trade that you just mentioned.
2: USMCA not renewed with a rubber stamp. These negotiations are ongoing. What would it mean for North America were there to be a deal, say, between Mexico and the United States, but not one with Canada, not one between the U.S. and Canada?
3: Well, I mean, the framework of the USMCA continues to be trilateral. There are some aspects that will need to be discussed trilaterally. But, of course, there are issues that are bilateral. There have always been aspects of the USMCA, previously the NAFTA, that were bilateral in their nature. And it's natural for the countries to have also bilateral engagement and to reach some agreements in that manner.
2: A few questions about Asia, if I could. You've been shuttling around New York, but you also went back to Mexico. There was a state visit by South Korea's leadership. How do you assess the prospects of a Mexico-South Korea trade deal?
3: Well, I don't think we will get to a free trade agreement. We're looking more at different agreements that show the complementarities between the economies. Of course, the conversations will continue to see where we end. But in the meantime, what we are deepening is our cooperation in several different areas, including science and technology, artificial intelligence, obviously the different investments of the Korean companies that are in Mexico, including also Korean culture, K-pop, that is of great interest for a lot of people in Mexico.
2: Fourth largest market in the world is Mexico.
3: Fourth largest market for K-pop. So we're exploring the opening of K-pop or K-pop Culture Center in Mexico City, and the opening of a Mexican Culture Center in South Korea.
2: How about that?
3: It's going to be interesting.
2: Our focus here so much this week is on the U.S.-China relationship, and I'm curious how Mexico's tack toward China has changed under this administration.
3: Well, obviously, we have had throughout the decades a friendly political relation with China. We intend to keep it that way. We have an ongoing dialogue with the Chinese government. We also have, obviously, an interest, as the rest of the world, in looking at the relation between the U.S. and China going in a positive direction. So we expect these conversations to go well, to have positive results. And when it comes to trade, I mean, our focus right now is Plan Mexico, which is centered in bringing back to Mexico supply chains that have left over the years, and to fostering greater added value in the supply chains that we already have in Mexico.
2: We are days away from an election in Brazil. Were President Lula to lose his bid for re-election, how would that change your country's relationship with Brazil?
3: Well, As with the rest of Latin America, we continue to have dialogue with all the governments in the region. We will see what's the result in Brazil. We have an excellent relation with the government of President Lula. I was just in Brazil meeting with him and his team. So let's wait and see the result of the election.
4: I'll close with a question just about changes in Latin America broadly. We've seen this shift to the right. And I'm curious how that move has shaped your relationship with other countries in the region, how it continues to shape them.
3: We're trying to find pragmatic areas of cooperation with the different governments of the region. Of course, not all of us think alike, but we can find areas like public health, science, and trade, where we can find space to continue working together, even though we are not aligned necessarily politically.
4: Very good to speak to you. Thank you very much.
3: Thank you, David.
4: That's the Foreign Affairs Secretary of Mexico, Roberto Velasco, joining me here at the United Nations. Back to you.
0: David Guerra, thank you so much. That from the United Nations Rose Garden overlooking the East River as well. It is Bloomberg Money. And what we're trying to do here within the daily Bloomberg grind of sophisticated equity, bond, currency, commodity analysis is find somebody who at Carnegie Mellon Tepper took stochastic calculus for finance, survived Brownian motion and Bruno de Peer's Ito's lemma, but can talk about personal finance, retirement.
1: Can break it down for us.
0: There's only one guy that can do that. Jeffrey Rosenberg joins us from BlackRock today. How do you simplify this nuts finance world we're in right now? How do you bring it down for mom, dad, your kids?
5: Well, the big question is, Carla and I were talking about this before. You know, bonds have made it into the regular media, and people are wondering what's going on, and is the bond market freaking out? And, you know, a very simple way of kind of understanding what's going on in interest rates is interest rates reflect the marginal cost of capital. There's an opportunity cost associated with them. And what we're seeing in the market is a reflection of a lot of demands for capital, right? We have growth that's accelerating. We have capital expenditures from the AI investment that are accelerating. We have record debt and deficits. So we have treasury indebtedness. All of this on top of our regular amount of corporate bond financing, mortgage-backed security financing, refinancing activity. And so this competition for capital is a big reason why we've seen this step function.
0: Is it a permanent shift within our personal finance? Do we adjust? Carlos, too young to remember this, but Jeff, do we have to adjust back to what we knew, a higher interest rate regime?
5: Yeah, we do. This is a structural change, and I think you really have to sort of associate the structural change with a longer history, right? It's not the thing we got used to for a long time, which was zero interest rates and QE. The post-GFC era lasted, you know, 10, 15 years, and it gave us very low mortgage rates. It gave us incredible housing price gains. It gave us incredible private equity gains. Everything that was fueled by debt did really well in that zero interest rate environment. And we're clearly out of that zero interest rate environment. It's a higher real interest rate environment.
0: Right.
5: That was the argument before. Real interest rates, what's the opportunity cost of capital and a higher
0: inflation. Let me bring up this morning, Maastricht Scarlett. Jump into this with Jeffrey Rosenberg. This is Rick Rieder. He was on the short list to be the chairman of the Federal Reserve System. He, I believe, still works at BlackRock right now. The next phase, markets have benefited from a narrow set of powerful themes. Next phase is likely to require greater precision in how risk is allocated and where opportunities are sourced.
1: I look at the yield curve, and the five-year yield now gives you 5%. It's only the two-year and the three-year that's below 5%. So it's a good time to be a saver once again, and if you have a traditional pension plan, it's also good. But with higher yields, do we now say, okay, the 60-40 portfolio, oh, that works again?
5: So you're really spot on to highlight both sides of this, right? The liability side, the mortgages, that's a little painful, but the opportunity side on the investment side is better. I don't think you can conclude 60-40 is back because there's another whole issue with bonds, which is how do they perform with equities? What's the relationship? Mm-hmm. And that relationship used to be very powerfully diversifying. We had an environment where bonds would reliably go up whenever there was a challenge to equities. That was an environment when we had too little inflation. So that's over. We're 5 years into too much inflation. When you have too much inflation, bonds aren't really a hedge anymore. They're good for income, as you pointed out, and that's the way to think about them. But for diversification, we're going to have to think about broadening our diversifier set away away from just thinking about the traditional 60-40. We talk about it 50-30-20. Mm-hmm. And so what's that 20? It's alternatives and different forms of diversification to add into the portfolio mix.
1: All right. So we look also at the bond sell-off that's taking place in the U.S. and we talk about it like it's the end of the world. Is the bond market freaking out? But it's not. I mean, because this is a global phenomenon. You see this in Japan. You see this in Western Europe. How much should we focus on the U.S.'s fiscal problems driving bond yields higher when it feels like every developed country has the same problem?
5: Yeah, I would say not overly focus on the fiscal issue. The fiscal issue is real. Interest payments are higher. Debt outstanding is higher. But it's part of a broader story. A simple way to think about that, and I'm glad you brought up the global perspective. Mm-hmm. Globally, what we've seen is an increase this year in nominal GDP forecasts. My friend, colleague, and mentor Tom Parker points this out, and we'll be writing about this shortly. If you look at global average end GDP, nominal GDP, so what does that mean? It means take the real rate of activity and add the rate of inflation. That's basically like current price level of economic growth. What were the changes this year globally on average? An increase in about 50 basis points, half a percentage point, relative to forecasts at the beginning of the year. That matches almost exactly the average global bond increase. So global bond rates, they track nominal activity. So this isn't the bond market freaking out. This is the bond market recognizing that, hey, growth is higher in nominal terms.
6: But a huge body of people who aren't sophisticated go, okay, it's roaring, it's a boom. Nominal GDP is up. Do you just presume, Jeff, that for the average guy out there with a retirement plan, the punch bowl ends, the party ends, and nominal GDP comes out down and we are harmed in our personal finance?
5: Well, okay, so in a shock scenario where nominal GDP comes down, it's coming down because there's disinflation. It's coming down because real growth is going down. That's a recession scenario.
6: Okay, but away from that.
5: Away from that, if it comes down to a lower level, depends on whether that's real or inflation. Right now, the hope
6: What's your bet on that?
5: It'll start with inflation. That's the expectation. And when we stop the geopolitical transference into inflation from oil prices. If we can get through that, we can see inflation come back down.
6: Right.
5: 2.5, 2.6% from 3.3, 3.2.
6: Right.
5: That will bring nominal GDP down, and that will help to take the edge off of what we've seen.
6: You're too young. I remember the raging debate over actuarial assumption. My first question at Bloomberg was to Rick Wagoner at Generous Motors about the shift in their pension obligations. Are we so out of whack, Jeffrey Rosenberg, that we're going to have to change our so-called actuarial assumption to a higher regime, and that upsets our retirement, it upsets our wealth management?
5: No, I mean, those adjustments are happening in real time. They happen as the rates go higher. Sure. And it's asset liability matching. So two things are happening. One, the liability actually goes down when that happens because you're discounting those future payments by a higher interest rate. Mm-hmm. And two, you're more able to defease, that is, kind of immunize that liability at a higher interest rate environment. The problem on the pension side isn't the 5% interest rates. The problem was the 0% interest rate. That was the problem when we were looking at pension deficits, because you were blowing out the liability and you didn't have income-oriented fixed income instruments that could help you to offset that liability. So it's actually a much better environment from that asset liability.
6: This is what Yarjani says and others, and John Riding at Breen Capital says the same thing. We should celebrate that we're back to a normal yield within our wealth management.
1: Because post-GFC, it was so abnormal for so long. But people think in the short term, and people think based on what they know. We know that this White House does not like higher borrowing costs. Scott Bessent, the Treasury Secretary, has tried to do a number of things. What's left at his disposal? I mean, if he were to intervene in some way, does government intervention work to lower bond yields?
5: Not without a real change in the fundamentals. You can do some things. There are some bigger things that can be done, but it requires the Federal Reserve's balance sheet. We've seen that, right? We've seen the impact of quantitative easing. And you can implement very powerful policies. We've seen those policies happen in our past, where the government decides it wants a certain kind of interest rate. That was the financial repression recession era. No one is really expecting that kind of thing. But you ask the question, what could be done? But that doesn't necessarily mean you can solve the ultimate problem of how much debt deficits that you have. How you can do that over the long run is by raising nominal GDP relative to your borrowing rate and relative to your change in your rate of borrowing, which is your deficits. Those take real fiscal changes that we haven't really seen the political ability to implement.
1: Right.
5: And so we're going to have to price the anticipation that there's going to be a permanently higher level of debt and deficits. That's going to increase the term premium and the cost of financing.
6: My takeaway from this is buy the 3-year CD.
1: Buy the 5-year note, get your 5%.
6: That used to be the old answer.
1: Jeff Rosenberg, thank you so much.
5: Thank
1: Jeff Rosenberg of BlackRock. Coming up on Bloomberg Money, we've got Barry Ritholtz, chairman and CIO of Ritholtz Wealth Management, talking about how Americans are generating their wealth right now. This is Bloomberg Money.
6: Jeffrey, thank you.
5: Great, guys. Thanks
1: thank
5: very
1: you.
5: Much.
1: That was really helpful.
5: Hope so.
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0: emailed me and said, was it a prop and fake fish?
1: No, no, they're real.
0: They're real.
1: There used to be baby sharks in there, too.
0: Yeah, the famous aquaria of Michael Bloomberg. They're all over all.
1: Aquaria, because that's plural.
0: As well. This is a joy. I need you to focus. There's a guy named Ed Hyman who basically invented market economics with a guy named Alan Greenspan. Ed Hyman is founder of Evercore ISI, one of my heroes. Good morning, Ed. And this is what he says. This is a unique book, maybe the best I've ever read, and I've read a lot. Nothing else needs to be said about Barry Ritholtz, chairman, CIO, entrepreneur, Ritholtz Wealth Management. He has a number of properties, including Masters in Business on Bloomberg Radio, but he has a spectacular book. I'm not going to bore you with why it's so good. All you need to know, it tells you what not to do. What's the next step for the book? You came out with a beach reading this summer. Mm-hmm. This book has an oomph to it right now. What's the next thing?
2: We'll do something fun with video, finding clever ways to illustrate some of the charts and tables and making them more interesting, more accessible.
0: Let's look at it right now. I want to bring this in. This is Ritholtz, just classic Ritholtz here, and how not to invest. Tiny errors, epic fails, and everything in between. How to avoid the avoidable errors investors are making in 2026 in September. What are we doing wrong right now? What do we need to avoid?
2: So I think people, and it really depends on who you are, where you sit, what your portfolio is like, where you are. People are looking at the bond market and drawing all sorts of interesting extrapolations. There's a little bit of panic, not a whole lot. Oh, my God, what does this mean? Is this the war? Is this the tariffs? Is this inflation? What's going on? Some of that certainly is a factor. But when I look at this market and I look at the history of interest rates going back 50, 60 years, this seems to be after 25 years of ZERP and QE and zero interest rate, seems like we're kind of normalizing. You go back to the 80s and 90s, people recognized that a 7% mortgage was fairly typical. Your prior guest, Jeff Rosenberg, implied we really didn't know how good we had it when rates were zero, mortgages were 3%, and it was free to borrow. And so this means that era is coming to an end, and we're shifting from monetary stimulus to fiscal stimulus. Related to the book, don't panic about this. Recognize it for what it is, and look at your portfolio and consider, do you need to make a long-term shift in your equity exposure? If you're looking for tax-free yield, consider muni bonds. My New York State muni bond portfolio that I'm an investor in, 4.5% tax-free yield. That's the taxable equivalent of just about 8%. Ooh. If I would have told someone 5 years ago, hey, I could get you AA-rated 8% yield, you know, their heads would have exploded. It's been so long before bonds paid you to sit and wait.
1: Okay, so maximizing your investments, maximizing your savings, that's certainly something everyone wants to do. But before you can get there, you have to have the money to be able to invest in all of that. And you've been looking into how Americans generate their wealth, how Americans create their wealth. And the answer is not by working at a company and getting a W-2. You can do well, but you can't generate a lot of wealth.
2: Right. The new book, The Everyday Millionaire, The Everywhere Millionaire, talks about, and this is very much all exercise and confirmation bias, talks about how we really misunderstand where wealth comes from in America. We think, and the media focuses obsessively on tech founders and CEOs, but the average wealthy person in America, somewhere around the top 4 or 5%, most of them don't work for public companies. Most of them aren't tech founders. They tend to be ordinary people running regular businesses that they have ownership of, own, don't earn. And things like dental practices, HVAC, auto dealers, things that you see in your everyday life that you encounter that you probably don't realize are putting these folks in the top 4%, which is about $25 million net worth, or somewhere around the top 10%, which is about $5 million right. liquid net worth.
0: I can do a Bloomberg Money Audible with Barry Ritholtz. When the Knicks were in the tank, he was their only loyal fan.
1: I think there's also someone named Spike Lee, too.
0: Yeah, you know, Spike Lee and Barry Ritholtz as well. I look at a repeat in the NBA, and I'm thinking of Jalen with his small business. Jalen Brunson is building out all of this, the athlete thing and all that. How hard is it to repeat? I mean, they have a target on their back, right?
2: Especially in the modern era where it seems that key players move around a little more frequently than they did back in the day. That's number one. Plus, after you win, everybody says, okay, what do we have to do to get past last year's championship? Look at how all the moves that were made when Golden State Warriors were on their tear. The same with the Lakers. Everybody kind of rejiggers in
0: favor. Are you going to be there opening night? Are you going to be in the
2: I'm not going to be there opening
0: seats?
2: Night, but I will be there about 8 seats away from Mike.
0: Eight
2: on the
0: seats.
2: Floor.
0: Yeah, but come on. Eight
2: He's
0: seats
2: on the
0: away.
2: Long side. I'm on the short side.
0: Well, okay, that's fine. You didn't save Mr. Bloomberg when the Nick crashed into him. Where were you?
2: I was watching at home.
0: Okay.
2: I'm like, oh, he's going to feel that tomorrow.
0: I want to pause here, folks. There's been 422 Bloomberg Money wealth books over 40 years. There's a thing called a type 1 construct and a type 2. All you need to know on a Friday afternoon is Barry Ritholtz has the single best type 2 construct wealth management book that exists. You can't do this unless you think about the word not. What to avoid, what not to do in investment. It's a jewel. Throw it at your bratty kids and say, shut up and read it. Barry Ritholtz, we look for the movies. DiCaprio playing Ritholtz.
2: I don't think so.
0: Barry Ritholtz, thank you so much. Ritholtz Wealth Management here today. We've got much more coming up. A really special is Taylor going to appear?
1: Is it Tay-Tay?
0: I think it's like a Taylor day, I think.
1: It may very well be. Well, Christina Ruffini is going to join us next, so we're going to talk a little bit about it. We're going to look ahead to this weekend because there is some new music and new music videos from Ms. Swift, her first since getting married. This is Bloomberg Money.
3: Bloomberg Radio, on demand.

0: Bloomberg Money, Tom Keene and Scarlett Fu, an eventful day. Thank you for being with us as we did some international relations there. Thank you, David Gura, as well. I mean, it's Friday. We have to look forward to the weekend.
1: Absolutely. And so here to help us look forward to the weekend is Christina Ruffini. She is Bloomberg This Weekend's host. You guys air every Saturday and Sundays, 7 a.m. to 10 a.m.
2: We are here. We're doing everything. We're doing a recap of the UN. We're going to look forward towards these Middle East negotiations, what's going on. We're going to talk to you about, we have a fun story about how teeny tiny hotels are becoming really popular as people don't want to deal with taking out the trash in their Airbnb, but they want like some hotel services without being in a behemoth resort. These like micro hotels
3: are picking up popularity.
1: I mean, that was the thing in Japan with the capsule hotels.
2: So this is not small rooms. This is a small number of rooms, like 3 and 4 rooms at like somebody's really fancy villa that they're now like letting out and having a super luxury experience. But you also get to be there with some other people. And again, it's people are moving away from Airbnbs because of all the drama.
0: Everything seems to be managed now. Including Taylor Swift's latest. I mean, it's an incredibly managed exercise here. An hour ago.
1: Well, anything she does has to be managed because whatever she does has such a big impact.
0: You know, you used to drop a record or drop this or drop that, and that's over.
1: Well, she's revealing a video at the MTV VMAs, the Video Music Awards, but everyone just calls it VMAs. I don't even know how you watch the VMAs these days.
2: I don't know, but I did see the video is going to have Colin Farrell and Dakota Johnson in it, and, you know, I'm kind of Taylor Swift agnostic, but I do like Colin Farrell. I would watch him read the phone
1: book. That's the trailer, by the way.
2: I will watch this video.
1: This looks like a movie.
0: Patient Zero is the new song.
1: You have Taylor Swift fans in your household, yes?
0: I sat up in our food court. I listened to it at full volume on my fancy iPhone.
2: What did you think?
0: I really like it. I think that what she did during COVID was absolutely brilliant. And, you know, she's grounded out and done it. I'm just waiting for wedding photographs. I mean, you're the celebrity lodestone here.
1: You know, what we did get was photographs of people attending the wedding and what they wore. We didn't get any photographs released from her wedding itself. Have you seen any?
2: No, and I don't care about the wedding, but I would like to see the fashion. I would like to see the dress.
1: Yeah.
2: I admire that they've managed to keep that locked down.
1: Oh, I'm sure many NDAs were signed.
2: But when has that ever stopped anyone before?
0: Or you can bring it over into Bloomberg This Weekend. I mean, we can make, you know, it's Taylor extravaganza this weekend. That's all there is to it.
1: There is.
2: I think David Gura is like a low-key Swiftie. I know he has
0: Gura's
2: in his
0: useless.
2: House.
1: That's
0: David's
1: breaking news.
0: Useless on Taylor Swift. He's waiting for Taylor Swift bluegrass.
2: I mean, we got folklore. Was that not close enough?
0: No, that was not close enough for David Gura.
2: Okay.
0: Christina, thank you.
2: Thank you both.
1: Christina Ruffini, of course, be sure to catch Bloomberg This Weekend every Saturday and Sunday morning starting at 7 a.m. Eastern Time. So the VMAs are happening this weekend. Saturday Night Live also begins its new season this weekend. Jalen Brunson is hosting.
0: Jalen's hosting?
1: Yes,
0: oh, my word, destination television. I got to straighten my bow tie after an hour of Bloomberg Money. Thank you to our team for all of the effort. And we say good noon to you.
1: Good afternoon now.
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0: time before you started to post up at the White House, and you were writing on the terminal that administration officials, that there was a great question about whether administration officials would encourage Beijing, if not the president himself, to produce and export more diesel as the war with Iran continues and we see all-time highs in the diesel market. Do we have any indication that this came up?
1: It is, it's an unsatisfying answer, but it is not clear at this point that that this ever came up substantively or that there was, again, some kind of concrete commitment by China. Obviously, there are concerns about China actually contracting on supply as it had earlier in the war where it was limiting exports. So even just holding the line would be significant. But right now, we just don't have any readout or indication that that was discussed.
0: All right. That's the honest take. The latest right there from the North Lawn. Jen DeLuey, by the way, spending time shoulder to shoulder there with reporters from CNN and MS Now who were reinstated. And we can tell you that the TV pool is back in place today for the first time. Well, all week. This was the summit that was not seen by many people as a result, with the exception of this morning's movements from the White House over tea to the archives. That's about all we have for most Americans to think about. But we want to broaden our view here and get some analysis from Sarah Schumann, an expert on all of this as managing director at Beacon Global Strategies, former senior trade representative for China at the USTR. It's great to see you. Welcome back to Bloomberg TV and radio, Sarah. The conversation today is about deliverables. Some folks are let down. I don't know how high expectations were for a framework around AI, for instance, or an agreement beyond this 2-month extension on trade. But are we being a little hard on these two presidents? Could, in fact, knowing they will see each other 2 more times this year, be the preamble to something much bigger?
2: It's great to be here. I will say that before this summit, the administration was definitely signaling to keep expectations low in terms of deliverables.
0: Yeah.
2: Everyone we spoke to said, keep your expectations low. And honestly, I think where we are is about where we expected to end up. So my expectations on low deliverables have basically been met.
0: Okay.
2: But I think it's important to unpack why that is.
0: Please do.
2: Why is it that our expectations are so low with China? Uh-huh. And as someone who spent a lot of time negotiating with China, I think it's important to realize that every time we ask something of China, they will ask for something back.
0: Okay.
2: So if we saw very large outcomes, large deliverables that China was giving to the United States, you'd have to ask, what is it that the United States agreed to give to China? And all the things that China wants from the United States right now, in many ways, are very strategic, involve national security, and are frankly off the table. And so it's not surprising, therefore, that it's hard to make progress on a lot of issues when many of those issues basically are things we can't negotiate on.
0: Well, that's really fascinating. Are you referring to Taiwan? Are you referring to export controls on AI chips? What do you mean by national security?
2: It's all of the above, frankly, right?
0: So, all red lines.
2: In the national security space, there are a number of issues that the United States is not going to change its policy on or take its foot off the gas. And then in terms of the economic issues and including on export controls, China, of course, would love to see the United States roll back export controls, but that's not on the table. And I think Ambassador Greer has said that quite clearly, that is not on the table for this discussion.
0: Well, so does that qualify as a failure, or is this the necessary beginnings of something greater? It sounds to me like you think we've already hit the ceiling. We've negotiated what we can negotiate.
2: Yeah, I think in many ways it's kind of reflective of where we are in the overall relationship and the dynamic between the two countries. Having served during the first Trump administration, I'll say the dynamic was very different during the first Trump administration. In many ways, the United States had leverage over China and was using it. And China, for its part, came forward with a lot of concessions, many of which were recorded in the Phase One agreement, which frankly was very one-sided.
0: Yeah.
2: Those days are over, right? And China, when President Trump was elected again, came back with a playbook to push back. They were not going to be on the back foot like they were during the first Trump administration. So they've ensured that this time around, every time the U.S. takes action, they're going to hit back, and they're using that leverage. So it's reflective of where we are overall in the dynamic right now.
0: So what has changed in China's view of the U.S., or has that leverage changed on a literal level? 4 years is a short period of time.
2: Yeah, in many ways, China's leverage has increased. But part of it, too, was an understanding that from the Chinese perspective, trade had been an area that they in the past had viewed as the ballast of the relationship. But over time, and a lot has happened since the first Trump administration, they've come to view the relationship really in competitive terms and understand that that's how the United States views this relationship.
3: Interesting.
2: And therefore, the areas of mutual benefit and win-win have really decreased. And there aren't as many areas where there can be made progress now. Now, I'll say that, you know, of course, China's leverage has also increased because of the way that they've been willing to weaponize rare earths and critical minerals. But that vulnerability existed before. Really, it's just that they're willing to use it now.
3: And they they've realized how that leverage can work. If you remember the standoff over rare earths and magnets, for instance, and the United States had to climb down on some issues at that point. I want to ask you about Taiwan. We were talking about this earlier, and the rhetoric that we heard from President Xi was striking, essentially projecting a change of policy on this administration, far beyond ambiguity. Is that a negotiating chip for this White House as it tries to bring the chip-making industry here to the U.S.?
2: Well, I don't think that the United States is viewing it as something to negotiate. And I think from the Chinese perspective, they are trying to move the line. Clearly, that statement about maintaining the U.S. position of opposing Taiwan, that has not been the U.S. position.
3: Correct.
2: But they're trying to restate the reality. I think the fact that they're willing to do that, again, it goes to this sort of emboldened approach that we're seeing them take now as opposed to before. They're much more willing to do that. And I think the question is, look, U.S. position is not changing. Everyone says we're not doing anything differently, but the fact that they're even pushing in that way is problematic. Meanwhile, there are a number of issues like Taiwan arms sales that keep getting postponed. So it's one thing to say we believe in stability, but we also have to ensure that we maintain deterrence.
3: If his rhetoric is changing, is President Xi's timeline on Taiwan changing?
2: It doesn't necessarily mean that there's a change in the timeline, but I think that they are trying to make progress during this term with this president, where they see this opening with you know, friendly atmosphere as it is. They can try to move that line, and then that's moved forever.
3: Yeah, right. The president wants to project something positive here, obviously. So it was great, great meeting for everyone, great for our farmers. He said that twice in the room with Xi. He said it again out in the archives when people were throwing questions at him. Are we going to hear beyond this 2-month extension about anything involving agriculture, soybeans, beef imports, or is that for the next meeting?
2: Well, I think, first of all, if you'll remember, they've already agreed, China's already agreed to buy soybeans as well as $17 billion in agricultural trade.
3: And we know they have not.
2: Right. So they are moving on those, but they have not yet met those commitments. That's quite clear. What I do expect to come out of this summit, and Ambassador Greer and Secretary Bessent have talked about it, is a new Board of Trade. What does that mean? Both sides are going to be looking at where they can reduce tariffs on non-sensitive goods. And we are fully expecting agriculture to be the main area for Chinese reduction of their tariffs. But it's going to be a wide range of things.
3: Okay.
2: And we'll see it on both sides, right? So we're going to see the U.S. eventually lower tariffs on some Chinese imports that are non-sensitive. We don't know what those will be yet, but I think they could be a lot of consumer goods, things like toys. And if we may be able to see some of those things happen, you know, in the fall leading up to Christmas, I think that's the kind of stuff that the president will be able to point to as, look, this is helping on the affordability front.
3: That would be meaningful on prices, right?
2: It could, at the consumer level, it may make a difference to, you know, to certain people's pocketbooks. I mean, we'll have to see what's in it. I think definitely the politics around this are not lost on anybody.
3: Sure.
2: And so if China does reduce those tariffs on certain agricultural products and other things, it could be a benefit for farmers. But I do think we have to wait and see what actually happens, because the fact that there was only a 2-month extension of the truce really suggests that there's a lot going on behind the scenes here. China has not been complying with its commitments, as the U.S. views it, on rare earths. And so we're going to have to see where we are.
3: Well, we've got just a couple of months to figure this out, obviously, and we'll be talking about it again more. I'd love to actually get together with you in December and see how you're feeling about things. Maybe we'll kick the can again, and we should talk around the time of this next meeting. You have obviously such a great sense of this, Sarah. Thank you for bringing your expertise to us today. Sarah Schumann with Beacon Global Strategies, live here on Bloomberg TV and radio. Let's play it to the panel. Rick Davis and Jeannie Shanzano are with us today, our Bloomberg politics contributors, for their sense on what was and was not accomplished here. when it comes to deliverables, but also politically speaking, the perception around this whole gathering. Rick is our Republican strategist and partner at Stone Court Capital. Jeannie is our Democratic analyst and democracy visiting fellow at Harvard Kennedy School's Ash Center. I don't want to project too much on either of you with my questions, Jeannie. What did you make to start off with on this summit, and was it a success?
4: You know, I think it met the very, very low expectations, as you were just talking about. The agenda was very minimal. Very little was accomplished. They seem to get on well. They have a personal relationship. I've always said and believe that talking is better than not talking. That said, you know, the fact that by all accounts, and I don't think we yet have a readout from the White House if we get one, Donald Trump did not push China on Russia. Donald Trump did not push China on Iran and how they are helping Iran attack U.S. infrastructure and U.S. Facilities and even service members. So none of that happened. And of course, Xi Jinping felt comfortable pushing the United States on Taiwan. And we even had the ambassador say that if the United States does go ahead with this arms sale that you were just talking about, they would cancel the November meeting. So they are playing hardball by all accounts, at least what we know Donald Trump is not. But I would also say there was some embarrassment here. You know, if you heard what Charles Cook from the National Review said about Donald Trump mocking Joe Biden again with showing Xi that pen, the auto pen. You know, Charles Cook described that as grotesque behavior to be mocking the president of the United States to the communist dictator. And I'm not quoting him directly. And then, of course, Donald Trump showing off a helipad while China's infrastructure and what they've built in transportation in the last several years alone is mind-numbingly impressive. He's showing off a helipad. So some of that was also, I think, cringeworthy. And the idea that the White House was promoting it, that was also cringeworthy.
3: He appreciates good granite. He's a granite guy, we understand, Jeannie. Where are your thoughts here, Rick? I'm trying to be open-minded, knowing they're going to meet again two more times. They seem to be getting along real well. But many are projecting this as a fail because of the lack of deliverables. How about you?
5: Yeah, I think that if we are going to invite the head of the Communist Party of China to the United States, we ought to do it for a reason. And it should be a part of a leverage campaign. I mean, as we've talked already in this program, the United States is having trouble sustaining its leverage. And I would argue partly because we are the gift to this Chinese regime. I mean, you know, the idea that we're going to invite the head of the Communist Party of the United States without some disposition, some quid pro quo as to what we're going to get out of that is astonishing to me, because we are elevating this leader and the Chinese model in a way that they can't do themselves. I mean, since World War II, the greatest, you know, accelerator of peace and prosperity has been the liberal democracies all over the world, who are under siege by this regime. And they would like to replace it with a communist program. And so I don't understand why somehow we feel like we have to cooperate with that when we should be amassing our real leverage, which are our allies and partners who have the same issues with China that we do.
3: Not terribly impressed on either side of this panel. Rick Davis and Jeannie Shanzano, thank you for walking through the summit with us this week. And now at its conclusion, we bring you the take of our Bloomberg Politics contributors. Straight ahead, we'll turn our attention to the campaign trail and to Congress as the Senate winds down. This is Bloomberg.
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0: Reporting on Wall Street, we do check markets all day long here at Bloomberg. The Dow, the S&P, NASDAQ all advancing. Oil is declining as hopes for a diplomatic way to end the war in Iran drive oil lower. Also fueling a rebound in stocks, easing a sell-off in treasuries that has roiled financial markets around the world. Right now, we got West Texas Intermediate crude declining, WTI moving lower. Right now, down $2.40 a barrel to $92.17. WTI down 2.5%. Barrel of Brent, $104.11 now, down 2.3%. Stocks higher. Dow Industrials up 405, up 0.8%. S&P up 36 on the S&P 500 index, up by 0.5%. That index, by the way, after 2 weeks of losses, on track for a winning week. NASDAQ up by 0.5%, as is the NASDAQ 100 index, also up 0.5%. Russell 2000 index up by under 0.1%. 2-year yield at 4.88% with a 5-year 5.02%, the 10-year 5.19%, and the 30-year 5.51%. Gold up 0.2%, $42.84 the ounce, and again WTI 92.17 a barrel. West Texas Intermediate crude down now by 2.6%. Elon Musk's Super PAC, America PAC, has spent $16.6 million to boost Republicans in U.S. Senate contests and $3.1 million across more than 30 competitive House districts. Among two publicly traded names associated with Elon Musk, Tesla down right now by 1.4%. SpaceX up 0.3%. SpaceX, by the way, trading at $148. New Jersey Lieutenant Governor Dale Caldwell will resign. That's according to the New Jersey Globe. The governor had called, governor of New Jersey had called for Caldwell's resignation after an independent investigation found he engaged in sexual harassment and repeatedly violated state ethics laws. I'm Charlie Pellett, and that, Joe Matthew, is a Bloomberg Business Flash.
1: Okay, Charlie, thank you so much. The great Charlie Pellett, the voice of Wall Street and the New York subway, live in New York. He'll be back coming up at the top of the hour, 2 p.m. Eastern, as we kick off Bloomberg Business Week Daily. Thanks for coming along, the Friday edition of Balance of Power. We're live in Washington at the tail end of the summit. President Xi leaving town now after visiting the National Archives, coming face-to-face with the U.S. Constitution a short time ago. President Trump, I mean, if you come to Washington, you go to the Smithsonian, and that's actually what he did with the First Lady to conclude what was a roughly 2.5 or 2-day-long summit, really one full day of talks in the state dinner that have left some questioning, if you've been with us on the air here, what the deliverables are. The president on Truth Social a short time ago pointing to the next meeting. He says he will meet again in November in China and then again at the G20 in December in Miami, Florida. Much, he says, has been and will be accomplished, and we'll see about that with the lack of a readout from the White House. But another meeting will take place, the terminal with the red headline on that just a short time ago. Been talking about the midterms as well. And the mindset here in America with 39 days before we vote. We just talked to Patrick McHenry about this, with ideas that are changing pretty quickly here about who might be leading what in states like Texas, even Kansas, we're told. The ground might be shifting beneath our feet. And we bring you back to the Republican National Convention in Dallas just a couple of weeks ago when the president asked voters this question.
2: I'm asking you to pretend that I'm on the ballot. I'm on the ballot. I'm on the ballot. If the Republicans win, you win with us and you get $5,000. It will be called the Trump dividend. We'll call it the Trump dividend.
1: I almost forgot about the $5,000 checks. That hasn't been mentioned all week, has it? It's a great pleasure always to spend time with Frank Luntz, and I'm glad to say he's in town and with us at this important moment. Of course, the force behind FIL Inc., where he is the CEO and a longtime celebrity pollster. Can I call you that? Frank Luntz, it's good to see you. Welcome back.
3: I'm embarrassed.
1: Well, listen.
3: Because we have to get it right in the end. And I know how my voice sounds. I know how I look. And it's a really important time for the country, and I'm glad that you showed that clip, because I'm not sure if I was the president, I would have said, I'm on the ballot.
1: Will people pretend as he asked them to?
3: If they do, it's not going to be good for him.
1: Yeah.
3: His numbers are at the lowest they've been since he was elected president. that even some people on the Republican side are wondering if this is the direction that they want. Mm. And I look at the issues, the challenges of affordability, of national security, of where we are as a country and where we are going. Mm. And there's a lot of doubt, a lot of division, a lot of anger in America right now. And I'm not sure if I want to have people focused on me at that moment.
1: Yeah. Wow. The last 2 weeks have been remarkable, and we've been trying to illuminate this over the course of the hour. It's been reflected in polls. It's been reflected in rhetoric and a feeling that something is changing. Have you ever seen an acceleration like this in the corrosion, in this case, of Republican polling? Do you believe what we're seeing and hearing?
3: I see it wherever I go.
1: How's it been so fast?
3: I hear it because the public at a certain point after Labor Day, mm-hmm. and this is something that we talked about
1: That's
3: on
1: right.
3: your show,
1: here we are.
3: That people don't take it seriously until Labor Day. And after Labor Day, they just start to make a decision, both, do they want to reward the past and do they want a different future? And across America right now, the public is saying, can we get out of this affordability crisis? Can we afford our food, our fuel, if you're working class? Mm-hmm. Can we afford housing and health care if you're upper middle class? And the public is starting to wonder, our national security, are we getting any closer to solving the war between Russia and Ukraine, mm-hmm. to solving the dispute between us and Iran, and even our relationship with China? Is it productive? And it seems reasonably okay over the last 48 hours. But in the end, do I want four more years like this? Do I want to pursue the current politics and policy, or do I want to change? Mm-hmm. And what I'm seeing in places like Alaska, Iowa, North Carolina, Kansas, these are places where Republicans usually do well.
1: Yes.
3: And the public in those states is saying, I may want to change.
1: Are Republicans, as money is moved around and we're seeing super PACs move money around, the triage game can be very difficult. Are they giving up on a seat like Michael Whatley in North Carolina? Will they give up on Ken Paxton, or is that simply one that cannot be lost?
3: Texas is a core of the Republican constituency.
1: Yeah.
3: But for Republicans, they're looking at a place like New Hampshire, mm-hmm. which is an opportunity for them to bring one on the Democratic side over to them. Mm. And that's a significant decision. But you have to look at Texas and wonder if it's really worth right. investing not millions and not tens of millions, but potentially $100 million to try to win that seat over. And yeah. that's a seat where Donald Trump got in the middle of it mm-hmm. and said, do not support the incumbent, support the Republican challenger. Mm-hmm. So he's going to be on the hot seat for that. And for him, Dallas was a success in that his own voters paid attention, and he has to ensure that they vote. The challenge is, how do you get your own voters and those swing voters that moved over to the Republicans yep. in 2024 and gave them both the House and the Senate?
1: If Republicans lose the Senate seat in Texas, knowing that Donald Trump chose not to endorse John Cornyn, knowing that Donald Trump started this war with Iran that sent diesel to $6.50 to an all-time high.
3: Yes, but he did so
1: yeah.
3: for a legitimate purpose.
1: Okay.
3: Which is to ensure that Iran does not get nuclear
1: capabilities. Will voters be nuanced enough to make that call, or will they say this was Donald Trump's fault?
3: That's the best question of all. And we don't know the answer to that because we don't know what he's going to say.
1: Yeah.
3: I'll tell you, as a language person, that his communication over the last few weeks could have been better, that he could have drawn a better distinction, not to be anti-Joe Biden, because Joe Biden is gone. Mm-hmm. That's finished.
1: Yeah.
3: To be focused on the future. What is it about his policies that'll make food, fuel, housing, and health care less expensive? That's what he needs to be talking about.
1: Yeah.
3: And in the end, this is a congressional vote, not a presidential vote.
1: That's right.
3: And that's, I don't know if he's going to do that.
1: Are you giving up on both the House and the Senate?
3: Well, it's not for me to give up, because I gave up on my partisanship a decade ago.
1: Understood. Are you giving up on this majority?
3: No, but I'd say the majority is definitely in play. Mm. I think the House is more difficult than the Senate. But I can absolutely see a reason for Democrats to win both. Wow. And that is, in a single word, turnout.
1: Yeah, okay.
3: In the end, the Democrats have a 2% advantage, which means more Democrats will vote than Republicans by 2%, and there'll be at least two seats, maybe three seats, decided by that amount. And this is what should frighten Republicans right now, that their own base, even with that Dallas convention, their own base is not nearly as engaged as Democrats, that there are more people who want to send a message, a negative message, to Donald Trump than want to go out, take the time, vote, and send him an affirmation.
1: It's remarkable that we're having this conversation now when 2 or 3 weeks ago it was about Democrats being challenged within their own party by Democratic socialists. They might lose Michigan because Haley Stevens didn't win. Not unlike what we saw in Texas at the other extreme.
3: That's critical.
1: Please.
3: Which we see the parties on both sides breaking apart. Mm. And that's something that can either be a welcome change, where you get a new chance to cast new votes to affirm what you believe in. Mm-hmm. The Democratic ideology is up for grabs. The Democratic leadership is up for grabs. The same thing that happened with the Republicans and the MAGA voters. This could be a good thing. But if it is used negatively, if it's used to divide and to polarize and to tear people down rather than build up something new, then that's a problem.
1: You are a language expert, as you said a moment ago. And I want to ask you about, I didn't plan to ask you this, the Republican president's attempt to rebrand artificial intelligence. He wants to call it superintelligence, or SI. I've even seen some of his surrogates stop interviewers and say, no. I think it was Seb Gorka said, no, there's no AI, it's SI. Why would you attempt to rebrand something like this, or is it a smart effort?
3: Well, the worst situation right now for the business community is what's happened to these data centers.
1: Right.
3: No one has presented the best argument for why they will result in jobs, opportunities, healthcare advances that could never have been conceived of 5 years ago. Changes to our economy that would benefit tens of millions of people if done properly. Mm-hmm. The data center issue has been determined as being a negative.
1: Yes.
3: For the American economy, for opportunities in states.
1: Can that be turned around?
3: It has to be. And the challenge for AI, because I will call it what people call it, is whether we're going to see everything that could be done for science, for health, for the environment, for so many quality of life issues on a day-to-day basis, or whether we're going to be talking about doomsday.
1: Yes, right.
3: And I'm a pretty negative person. I acknowledge that. I don't see anything discussing what AI brings to us in a positive way.
1: Yeah.
3: And most of the conversation is negative.
1: So that's its own campaign. Who needs to lead it?
3: That's a great question.
1: Is it industry? Is it government?
3: It has to be both.
1: Okay.
3: And it has to be people who are independent from both. Mm-hmm. The thing that I've realized in America today is we don't trust experts. People watching us right now don't necessarily trust us. We have to prove to them that we are independent and that we are focused on their advantages, not our own. And that has not happened. The media is at its all-time lowest level in credibility. But so is Congress. Mm-hmm. So are the courts. And these institutions, we need to believe in them. And this is the reason why I'm so blessed to work at West Point.
1: Yeah.
3: The military is the one institution that still has universal support across Democrats, independents, and Republicans. And I'm telling people, and I'm proud to say this, there should be a West Point standard.
1: Yeah.
3: As a cadet, you cannot lie, cheat, steal, or tolerate those who do. Imagine an elected official actually saying, my partisanship doesn't matter. My character does. And I will produce and I will adhere to that West Point standard. I will not lie. I will not cheat. I will not steal. And I will not let members of my own party.
1: Well, that's it.
3: You
1: will not tolerate those who do.
3: And
1: that might be the most important line in that statement.
3: So how do we convince people at home who watch a show like this,
1: yeah,
3: that they should raise their standards, that we should ask of Democrats and Republicans alike, abide by that West Point standard.
1: I think you've already explained why, but that's why we have you come by here as often as we can. Frank, it's great to see you. Frank Luntz requires no introduction, but it is F-I-L, and we'll get him back as soon as we can. Subscribe to the Balance of Power podcast so you can hear this full conversation. If you're watching us on YouTube, you can pause it and back it up. Otherwise, I'll meet you back here at 5 p.m. for the late edition of Balance of Power, only on Bloomberg.
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1: And a very good afternoon, everybody. 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Carol Master along with Tim Stenovic.
2: Happy Friday, Carol.
1: Oh, man. I don't know.
2: Is it Friday?
1: It was such a crazy week.
2: I know.
1: That... Thank you, newsroom, because everybody between the UN General Assembly, a lot of programming, a lot of interviews, a lot of coordination, and the gang bringing in pizzas for everybody, which was kind of cool.
2: Excuse me?
1: Yeah, I know. You kind of probably missed
2: it. Wait,
1: you were on air, and then I was on air for a little bit. I missed the...
2: Hold on. I'm just learning about this at 2 o'clock?
1: You apparently did not get the pizza memo.
2: No. Was there an email about this?
1: I don't know that there was an email. It just kind of happened.
2: Okay, well.
1: But, you know, they went kind of quickly. There was a lot of...
2: Right,
1: but it was very
2: sweet.
1: Fine.
2: That's enough.
1: But you were also doing a lot. I didn't have any pizza either, so if that makes you happier.
2: No, don't worry. That's fine. This has been a week, too. An interesting week for equities as well.
1: Yeah.
2: Just taking a look at how the equity market has done so far this week. Up 1.2% on the S&P. The NASDAQ composite, though, up more than 2%. Hello, Meta Platforms.
1: I think you were
2: looking at you.
1: I always think you're smart, and you,
2: thank you.
1: Reminding everybody
2: smart
1: that
2: enough to get pizza.
1: Well, levels of intelligence. But watching the energy prices and what it means for treasuries, and really the market has really moved. I feel like when it comes to energy and inflation, you keep pointing that out, and it's, I think, a really smart observation.
2: Oh, thank you. I just don't. I think there are a lot of people out there who say, "Wait a second, the equity market." Typically, when we see rates rise like this, we might not see the equity market do what it's been doing. But you know what? It's pricing out 6 months in advance.
1: You know, Micron comes out next week.
2: Okay.
1: And that we have seen semiconductors on fire. That's going to be a big test of whether or not all of this continues. All right. So we got a lot coming your way over the next 60 minutes, really over the next 3 hours here on Bloomberg Business Week Daily. So we'll get to the trade in a moment. Our global viewpoint of the world because of the UN General Assembly continues. Carolyn Rodriguez-Burkett, she is permanent representative of Guyana to the UN. She's one of the leading candidates to become the next UN Secretary General. She's going to join Tim and me in just a moment.
2: All right. Looking forward to that. Also, we're going to hear from one of Cuba's top diplomats who warns that President Trump's sanctions are stifling the island's efforts to overhaul its economy and embrace capitalist reforms. Looking forward to that conversation in just a minute.
1: Yeah, really important, and watching what the developments are there. Two of this era's biggest stories. We just talked about it. Energy aftershocks after the Strait of Hormuz and living in a 5% world that has to do with treasury rates and bond rates around the world. And we're going to talk a little bit about football, but we should talk markets.
2: All right. Let's get on over to Charlie Pallet. He's got an update on everything happening in today's trade. Hey, Charlie.
3: Well, hello there, Tim and Carol, and just want to begin with a developing story right now. Red headline on the Bloomberg Professional Service. Brightline filing for Chapter 11 bankruptcy in New Jersey. Again, that's the headline. We'll get more details throughout the afternoon. Right now, we've got the Dow, the S&P, NASDAQ all advancing. S&P 500 index currently trading close to session highs. We're up 37 points right now, up by about 0.5%. The backdrop, crude oil is moving lower. This on peace hopes or at least negotiations for the Middle East. Right now, Dow Industrials up 425, gain there of 0.8%. NASDAQ, the composite index, up 143, up by about 0.5%. The NASDAQ 100 index also up by 0.5%. Looking at those treasury yields, the two-year 4.88% with the five-year holding above 5%, 5.02%. We've got the 10-year 5.19% and the 30-year also grabbing your attention at 5.51%. Spot gold up 0.2%, $42.83 the ounce. West Texas Intermediate crude down 2.6%, $92.15 a barrel. Brent just below 104 now, lower by 2.5%. New Jersey Lieutenant Governor Dale Caldwell will resign after an internal investigation substantiated allegations that he sexually harassed a female staffer and repeatedly violated state ethics rules, that according to the New Jersey Globe. Again, recapping here, S&P 500 index up 37, up by about 0.5%. Tim and Carol, that's a Bloomberg Business Flash.
1: All right, Charlie, thank you so much. You know, the 81st General UN General Assembly underway. High-level meetings have all been held this week, presided over by UN Secretary General Antonio Guterres, whose term ends on December 31st. We've got one of the leading candidates to become the next UN Secretary General. She is Carolyn Rodriguez-Burkett. She's Guyana's permanent representative to the United Nations, and she is joining from the UN Rose Garden. Ambassador, thank you so much for joining Tim and myself here on Bloomberg. You and all the candidates know all too well that the eventual choice in terms of who leads the UN next is dependent on whether

0: A candidate can avoid opposition by the U.S., China, Russia, France, and UK, any of the five veto-wielding permanent members. How are you thinking about those five members and what their role is for the U.N. going forward?
1: Thank you, Carol. The discussion so far with the five members that you mentioned of the Security Council, and indeed the entire membership, has been really, really good. I think it's important for us to have a close collaboration should I be the Secretary General. These are very important countries. Of course, all 193 members of the UN are important, but these are five important countries, and the structure of the Security Council give them certain privileges. And so it's important for the Secretary General to be able to navigate the sort of chasms when those are there with the P5 members, and this is what I intend to do. As you know, I've served on the Security Council over the last 2 years, and I've worked very closely with the P5, and so in some respects they know me and they know how I operate. I held the position of leading Guyana's delegation, so I held the presidency twice. Of course, my country held the presidency, but I had to navigate some of those difficult moments during that time, and they've seen that as well. So I look forward to it should I be appointed.
2: Ambassador, leaked Security Council results put you at around second place for the race for Secretary General. What are you seeing as the biggest hurdles for actually getting to first place, and how do you plan to get there in the coming months?
1: Tim, it's up to the Security Council at the end of the day to recommend to the General Assembly. And I have outlined my vision. And over these last weeks, I've visited several capitals and spoken. I've spoken with all of the authorities of the 15 members. I've answered their questions. And so they know what I stand for, what I bring. At the end of the day, I think you need a Secretary General that, apart from competence, that would be able to build bridges, that would be able to bring people together, but also that will have the energy and the versatility and the discernment that you need in this Chief Administrative Officer, because that's the description in the Charter of the Secretary General.
0: Ambassador, you know, one of the things that we think about are here is that many have described the Secretary General position as a bit of a thankless job. So I guess the question is, why do you want it?
1: My life, Carol, has been about serving. And I approach each one of those positions of service that you do not do it for thanks. But if you do get thanks, it's a bonus. But you do it for service. And I believe in the United Nations. I believe that it is a force for good. I believe it has all these challenges, but that we could make it better. And this is my approach to it. So not looking for thanks, not looking to display any ego, but just to make sure that we solve some of the issues that we have, working very closely with member states, especially when you think about peace and security and the challenges that we face on that pillar, but also development and human rights. And this is how I would approach it.
0: Well, you know, it's interesting, too, and I'm listening very, I think both of us are listening very closely to your words. You mentioned service, you mentioned delivering. You have said, though, the UN's problem is not a lack of commitments, but a failure to deliver. And what is the one thing that the UN does today that you would stop doing as Secretary General?
1: I have to look at where there are duplications. We have to stop duplications, and where there are overlaps, we have to streamline that. We have many agencies dealing with development, UNDP, FAO, WFP, well, WFP more on the humanitarian side, but we have several of these agencies dealing with development. And when you talk to the ministers and the leaders on the ground, they want to see more of us, more of the delivery on the ground. And so we have to focus on that to make sure that we have a very good ratio of what we do in New York and what we do on the ground. If we look, for example, at the budget, the regular budget, quite a bit of that go into staffing. So we have to have a good balance between what goes into staffing, what goes into programming. And so these are some of the things that I would look at in terms of how we deliver on development. But also on peace and security. The Secretary General has certain tools at her disposal, good offices, process, mediation, mediation, and I would want to offer those tools to the parties to conflict right now. Tim and Carol, we have the highest number of conflicts since the World War II, and so we need to make a dent in ending and preventing conflicts. The world is waiting for some good news on this, and I intend to work very closely with all, including the Security Council, to see how we can move the needle on that. I'm not oblivious that some are very difficult, but the UN was not made for fair weather, and we have to try.
2: Yeah, I think it's fair to say, as we say all the time, a very complicated time when it comes to geopolitics, given what happened in Venezuela, what's going on between Israel and the U.S. And Iran and Russia's invasion of Ukraine, among other conflicts around the world. I'm curious, though, about your position coming from one of the U.N.'s smaller member states. Does it give you maybe a fundamentally different view of what the U.N. does than someone who comes from a major power or a larger U.N. agency?
1: The UN has over 100 small states. And one of the characteristics of small states is that we have to think global. We have to think big because our destinies are tied together. And the UN Charter and international law and adherence to that, basically it's our only guarantee for security and protection globally. And so that's an outlook that I bring from a small state. The second point is that small states do not have any big dog in any big fight, so to speak. So we are about bridge building. We are about reaching out. And this has been the story of my life, both as foreign minister, but also my service here during the last 6 years as permanent representative of the United Nations and on the Security Council. So perhaps it is a time for someone from a small state. Should I be appointed, I would be the Secretary General from the smallest state ever. And I also come from a country that was built on the backs of people who came from different continents, plus our indigenous people. So we always had to work together to get along, to have unity and to have harmony. And I bring that approach to the Secretary General's position, should I be appointed.
0: Just got about 30 seconds left here. You know, we have spent all week watching presidents and leaders come to New York, give speeches, then go home. While wars, the UN has been unable to stop, continue. What is your argument to someone who is watching us right now or listening to us right now, who says, what is the UN actually for anymore?
1: Well, wars have traditionally ended with diplomacy. And so we have to protect diplomacy and we have to protect multilateralism. And one takeaway that I have from this year's General Assembly, Tuesday morning as I sat in the General Assembly, it was a very full hall. I've never seen so many people here gathered at the UN in the 6 years that I've been permanent representative here. And that, I take away a positive from that. Even with all the criticisms that we find against the UN, or we hear against the UN, this is still the place where leaders come to talk about the challenges, but also to talk about the world they would like to see. And we have to encourage those discussions, but we have to go further than that to bring actual solutions on the ground. And this is what I intend to do.
0: All right. Well, look forward to hearing more from you in the future. Ambassador, thank you so much. Carolyn Rodriguez-Burkett, Guyana's permanent representative to the United Nations. She is one of the leading candidates to become the next UN Secretary General. We're going to stay on the global view for a moment.
2: And the UN General Assembly high-level meetings continuing in New York. One of Cuba's top diplomats warning that President Trump's sanctions are stifling the island's efforts to overhaul its economy and embrace capitalist reforms. Those comments told to David Gura, Bloomberg This Weekend co-host and co-host of the Big Take podcast, who caught up with Carlos Fernandez de Cossio, Cuba's deputy minister of foreign affairs.
3: If you listen to the speeches, several of the head of delegation, which have been heads of state or heads of government in the past few years, I don't know the figure, but perhaps two dozens of them, as is typical, have stood up, expressed solidarity with Cuba, sympathy with Cuba, and asked for the end of the economic blockade against Cuba.
4: I continue to ask for details about these communications, these dialogues that you've been having. Would they benefit from having a mediator, from having a third party helping with these negotiations?
3: We wouldn't discard it, but we have diplomatic relations. We have official channels of communication through their embassy in Havana, our embassy in Washington, and we have the possibility to talk directly to the U.S. And we do have, I would say, frequent communication. It's not that we need someone to put us together in a specific place. The point is finding an agenda, finding a common ground and identifying a goal that we want to reach. It doesn't have to solve anything, everything, but has to at least say, okay, we agree that this we want to solve. How do we approach the position so we can get there?
4: Let's go there next. President Trump, speaking about Cuba in recent days, said, my administration is seeking a fundamental change in the situation in Cuba. Is it clear what the U.S. objectives are, what they want to happen?
3: Publicly, they have said that they want to take over Cuba and that they want to control Cuba and control the Cuban economy, which is quite ambitious, above all because Cuba is a sovereign state. Now, the president said more in the speech. He said in his speech at the UN, he said that Cuba is a totally failed state. But in the same sentence, he says that the U.S. is applying more pressure than ever or than ever been seen before. So he's recognizing that the reason of the failure is U.S. pressure, which is quite remarkable. It's like having aggression against the victim and then blaming the victim for their situation in which they are.
4: I look at the definition of a failed state, and one is a government can't provide fundamental services to its people. So if I look at Cuba today, there are these power outages, difficulty getting water, clean water, access to medical care. Why doesn't it meet that definition in your estimation?
3: On September 1st, all children in school, all adolescents, entered their new school course with their uniforms, with their materials, their teachers in the classroom, peacefully. Some limitation, maybe there's no electricity some days, maybe the bathroom is closed because there's no running water, but all peacefully went to school for free. Most countries of Latin America cannot claim that. Perhaps not all communities in the U.S. can claim that. In Cuba today, with all the health limitations that we have, materials, in equipment, if you're sick today, you go to a hospital or a clinic and a doctor will treat you, a professional. Will see you, will diagnose you, give you a treatment. Maybe the drug that you need is not available at the moment. Maybe a treatment or a surgery has to be postponed some days, but you'll be treated for free. You can't say that in all of Latin America. You can't even say that in the U.S. Cuba is a peaceful country. There's no organized crime. There's no drug trafficking. Those are not the characteristics of a failed state. I could name several states that would compare poorly with Cuba in those issues, and yet nobody calls them a failed state.
0: And that, of course, was the voice of Carlos Fernandez de Cossío. He is Cuba's Deputy Minister of Foreign Affairs, catching up with our own David Gora. He is co-host of Bloomberg This Week, and catch him Saturday and Sunday with Christina Ruffini. David, also co-host of the Big Take podcast. You can find it wherever you get your podcasts.
2: These economic sanctions, they've included de facto fuel blockade. They've exacerbated blackouts and led to shortages of basic goods in Cuba. We heard that from de Cossío. Mm-hmm. He also says that a deal needs to be worked out at the negotiating table. The government would welcome a solution. Cuba, though, will not relinquish its mineral wealth to the U.S. That's going to be a key theme for our 3 hours of programming.
0: I agree, right? And speaking of that, coming up next, we're going to get into some of the energy aftershocks, life after we figure out or get the Strait of Hormuz open. But what's next when you think about global energy markets and then living in a 5% world? We're talking about treasury rates here in the U.S. We're talking about global bonds. These are two of the era's big stories. They are connected, folks, but we're going to dig into them over the next couple of hours.
2: That's coming up next on Bloomberg Business Week Daily.
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0: It's 2:21 on Wall Street. We do check markets all day long here at Bloomberg. We do have the S&P 500 index holding close to session highs, on track for a winning week. Right now, the Dow, the S&P, NASDAQ, NASDAQ 100 index, and yes, the Russell 2000, all advancing. S&P currently higher by 0.5%, up 38 points. S&P at 77.42. Dow Industrials up 425 now, up by about 0.8%. NASDAQ up 0.5%. The NASDAQ 100 index also up by 0.5%. The 2-year at 4.88%, with the 5-year 5.03% now, the 10-year 5.20%, and the 30-year 5.51%. Gold up $11 the ounce to $42.86, up by about 0.3%. West Texas Intermediate crude trading lower by 2.5%. WTI 92.23 a barrel. Brent 104.04 right now, down by 2.4%. Nike will be among the names reporting next week. Today, B of A cut its recommendation on the athletic footwear and apparel company to underperform from neutral and push the expectation for a sales turnaround into fiscal 2028. Nike shares at a 52-week low. Today, we got Nike down by 0.4%. The New Jersey Globe is reporting that New Jersey Lieutenant Governor Dale Caldwell will resign after an internal investigation substantiated allegations that he sexually harassed a female staffer and repeatedly violated state ethic rules. There is a 2:45 news conference, at which time we are expecting a formal resignation announcement. Again, recapping here, stocks higher, S&P up 37, up by about 0.5%. Tim and Carol, that's a Bloomberg Business Flash.
1: All right, everybody. Thank you so much. Charlie Pellett there, of course, with a rundown of the markets, watching everything, including what's going on with energy prices. We have seen oil dip lower. That as a result of these talks between the U.S. and Iran and hopes to reopen the world's most important energy shipping route were progressing. I mean, Tim, this is something that's been just driving so much of the trade this week across assets.
2: Yeah, I mean, look at the relationship between yields and oil prices. We highlighted that just yesterday. I want to bring in Mekhala Krishnan, partner at the McKinsey Global Institute. Mekhala joins us from Boston. The U.S. war with Iran exposed a lot for a lot of people, I think. I mean, there were some folks who were, I never forget this, like the first week, it was like, wait, this is the worst case scenario that we were supposed to pencil out when we were at job interviews. Like, what happens if the Strait of Hormuz closes or traffic is impeded in some way? How are we still such a world that is so dependent on fossil fuels?
3: Thanks, Tim. Great to be here with all of you. I think the important thing to remember about the world and the energy system as it exists today is it's a massive physical entity that has been optimized over centuries to give us the production and consumption of energy that we have. If you think about oil and gas pipelines, for example, they extend the distance from the Earth to the moon and back twice. We have 1.5 billion vehicles on the road that are primarily internal combustion engine based. We produce 7 billion tons of industrial materials like steel and cement, all with fossil fuels today. So it's important to recognize that transforming this system is hard. It takes time. I think it's also important to recognize that the energy system to this Strait of Hormuz crisis has been much more resilient, at least so far, than had been anticipated at the very beginning. Of course, with real limits, but this system has proven to have better shock absorbers than many had expected.
1: So, exactly, right? And I think about how we saw the U.S. was actually in a pretty good position. But I think about how this U.S. war in Iran, Tim talked about us still being very largely dependent on fossil fuels. But we did see U.S. energy independence. When it comes to dependence on fossil fuels, that includes China, who is moving very aggressively when it comes to alternatives. And then I think perhaps most of all, we saw how Iran can bring the world to its knees. So you guys have a report out that's called Aftershocks. And I'm just curious how you think about what is life after we get through this crisis? And what does the global energy market look like?
3: Yeah, absolutely. So as I mentioned, in many ways, this shock, we've been more resilient than we anticipated. And that's largely because of buffers that had been put in place on the backs of past crises, shock absorbers we'd previously built, things like inventories, things like these bypass pipelines that have diverted flows away from the Strait. But we've also realized these shock absorbers have very real limits. Inventories, the ones we've drawn down the most, like the U.S. Strategic Petroleum Reserve, all-time lows, many European product inventories at five-year minimums. We've seen the refining system really affected as well. So we've realized that these shock absorbers are finite and can thin. They've also been very uneven across countries, countries like India, where I'm from, seeing real supply shortages. We've also recognized that it's not just about Hormuz. About 95% of the world lives in a region that is reliant on imports in some way, even in the United States. Australia, the world's largest gas exporter, still relies on diesel imports. And so this imperative for energy security extends well beyond Hormuz.
2: Mikhaila, one thing that we've talked a little bit about is the idea of Iran's power over the strait not being something that is indefinite. We've already seen a higher reliance in the East-West pipeline in Saudi Arabia, for example. I'm just curious about like what you view as the timeline that Iran continues to have a grip on this waterway.
3: Yeah, it's a very interesting question. We did some number crunching, as you can imagine, on what are all the resiliency measures that countries are starting to put in place in response to this crisis, not in the short term, but out to 2030. And what we find is that if you think about all the announcements that countries around the world have made, for example, for new oil supply, new coal conversion capacity, so this is converting coal to chemicals instead of using oil as an input, as well as additional bypass pipeline infrastructure that has been announced, all of these together, by our estimate, could by 2030 offset about 70% of the flows through the strait. So that's the good news. The challenge, however, is that it's not inevitable that all these announcements will actually translate to implementation. They come with a cost. And what they do for the most part, because most of this 70% offset comes from bypass pipeline capacities, they offer a diversion from the strait. They don't offer displacement of Gulf oil, because Gulf oil still sits very low on the overall production curve.
1: Mikhaila, we only have about 30, 40 seconds here. What does this mean for alternative energies? Because one of the things former Secretary of State John Kerry said at Bloomberg Green this week pointed to China. And when it comes to alternative energies, they are all in and building and spending aggressively. What do we need to know on that front? And if you wouldn't mind, just quickly.
3: Yeah, alternative energy, definitely an important response, and we've seen many countries do this. What we find, though, is that alternative energy comes with technological limits. By our estimates, it could displace about 30% of overall oil and gas consumption from an energy security standpoint. But in some instances, the technologies are not there, and implementing them at scale is going to take time. It's not going to happen overnight.
1: Yeah, and maybe we need to take a lesson from some of the folks over in Europe. I was talking to somebody about, hey, we know how to conserve. We are really careful about that. And that's not necessarily always the case here.
2: I'm going next week. I'll report back.
1: Carol. You will, but
2: yeah,
1: it's,
2: I'll report back.
1: They're very energy efficient.
2: I mean, prices.
1: Awareness.
2: Prices have dictated that for years.
1: Right, right.
2: That's,
1: but it changes
2: thing.
1: Actions,
2: yeah.
1: Right? So I don't know. Mikhaila Krishna, she is partner at the McKinsey Global Institute, joining us. Listen, thank you so much. We will obviously continue this conversation with you certainly in the future.
2: Hey, global energy markets top of mind and will continue to be so. So too, Carol, what feels like a new era of 5% bond yields?
1: It's here. It is here. Yields on U.S. Treasuries have surged past one high after the next. As Tim said, nearly all U.S. benchmark yields hovering above or around 5%. It has consequences, global consequences for consumers, corporations, and governments, with the potential to really send the economy potentially into some slowdowns.
2: Well, let's bring in Kelsey Barrow, fixed income portfolio manager at J.P. Morgan Asset Management. She focuses on U.S. rates, inflation markets, the economy. She joins us here in the Bloomberg Business Week studio. At 5%, are there more opportunities or more problems?
4: I think there's more opportunities, and I think one of the ways that you can assess that is by looking at not only the level of yields, but the composition of them. So, for example, this move higher in yields has been primarily driven by real yields rather than inflation expectations. So this is not a pernicious rise in yields associated with runaway inflation. That's good when we're comparing this to the situation we had in the bond market in 2022, for example. The other way that I think you can see that there are more opportunities is by looking at the credit market. The fact that corporate credit spreads have remained fairly well behaved in this increase in interest rates. We've been seeing people view this higher yield environment as an opportunity. And you've been seeing that throughout the year as yields have moved higher, as flows within fixed income have matched the record supply within the corporate bond market.
1: So let's just talk about levels. Kelsey, I'm curious how you see it. Is 5 or a little bit above 5% where we top out, or do you anticipate that we go even higher?
4: It's obviously a difficult question to exactly determine where the top is going to be. But when I look at
1: a number... Not even the top, but range, like talk 6 to 12 months.
4: Yeah, so I do think we're at the upper end of the range. And when I look at valuations, there's a couple things that really stand out to me. So yields have risen and they're back to the pre-GFC levels. That, you know, is a marker, but we're now at the point where yields have risen even further. We're looking at, for example, the one-year part of the Treasury curve, so the one-year rate 1 year forward, which you can look at on the Bloomberg terminal, that's at its highest level since 2000. So we're not only at like multi-decade highs, we're talking about maybe 30-year highs on these yields. And then when I look at what the Fed, even the most hawkish members of the Fed are projecting, which I saw Hammock was on the tape this afternoon, we think she's probably the most hawkish dot in the dot plot, and she's projecting a Fed funds rate that gets to 4 3/8. The market has gone way beyond that. And part of that is because of optimism around growth, and that really is a good thing. But, you know, when I look at what the data would need to be to validate the pricing of rate hikes, we need data to really continue to come in hot here.
2: Like inflation data, jobs, like what are the data?
1: Or like the business activity data that we got this week?
4: Yeah, so that's interesting because this move higher in yields this week was unusual because if you look back at moves of this magnitude, particularly on Wednesday, you really can't find them outside NFP days, CPI days, Fed days, or crisis days, you know, during SVB or COVID, for example. So that PMI, that move on the PMI was really unique from that perspective because we don't really consider that a tier one data point. It does, though, leave us to really anticipate next week. So, you know, as a preview to next week, we get both inflation data and jobs data that is super important to the Fed. To me, more interesting probably is the inflation data because I think there's a general amount of comfort in the labor market that we're in balance. On the inflation data, there's a lot of different narratives on inflation. So on one hand, you look at core CPI right now on a year-over-year basis, it's 2.4. You know, you look at that in a vacuum, that's really not a high level of inflation.
1: But we know it's not 2% where the Fed wants to be.
4: It's not 2%. And the Fed's preferred measure of inflation, we know, is running hotter than that. Right. It's above 3%. One thing that I'll be looking at, it's a little bit more specific for the Fed, is not only do we get the September PCE inflation data, we also get revisions.
1: Watch that.
4: Yes, definitely watch that.
1: All right, good stuff. Kelsey, tying it together, certainly coming off that energy conversation and more. Kelsey Barrows, fixed income portfolio manager, JP Morgan Asset Management. Hey, when we come back, more games, more grass, just some of the things that are coming up between the NFL and the players that play for the league. We're going to get into a good roundtable discussion with someone who has worked with the players in the past.
5: As markets move and headlines break, what matters most is context. A

0: It's 2:40 on Wall Street. We do check markets all day long here at Bloomberg. Stocks pushing higher, holding close to session highs on the S&P right now. We're at 77.36, on track for a winning week. That will be the first time in 2 weeks that has happened on the S&P. The index currently higher by 0.4%. The Dow up 0.8%. Both NASDAQ and the NASDAQ 100 index are also advancing by 0.4%. The two-year currently yielding 4.88%. The five-year holding above 5%, 5.02%, the 10-year, 5.19%, and the 30-year, 5.50%. Gold, meanwhile, up 0.3%, a spot gold at $42.88 the ounce. West Texas Intermediate crude down 2.5%, $92.25 a barrel. Hopes for a diplomatic way to end the war with Iran, driving oil prices lower. Brent, $104.24, barrel of Brent down now by 2.2%. Akamai shares up by 5.3%. Anthropic has signed an $11.6 billion 7-year contract with Akamai Technologies for computing power, adding to the AI developers' growing list of data center deals. Again, Akamai up by 5.1%. Blackstone's head of private equity strategies, Joe Beretta, a crucial deal maker and longtime face of its signature buyout fund, is in talks to leave the firm by year end. This, according to sources, that would close out a 28-year run. And New Jersey Lieutenant Governor Dale Caldwell will resign. That's according to the New Jersey Globe. New Jersey's governor had called for Caldwell's resignation after an independent investigation found he engaged in sexual harassment and repeatedly violated state ethic rules. A news conference is scheduled for just about 5 minutes from now. Again, recapping, the Dow, the S&P, NASDAQ, all higher. S&P right now up by 0.4%. Carol and Tim, that's a Bloomberg Business Watch.
1: All right, Charlie, thank you so much. An early season nor'easter will bring damaging winds, coastal floods, high surf, and heavy rain to parts of the East Coast through North Carolina to New England through the weekend. We're going to talk about that later on Bloomberg Business Week Daily. I don't know what that means for the NFL games.
2: I can tell you what it means for flag football in Prospect Park tomorrow.
1: Not happening. Okay.
2: So, yeah, we just got the notice. So it's a sad, there's some sad 7-year-olds I know.
1: All right, so some games might not be played, whether it's in Brooklyn or whether it's by the NFL, but it comes at a time when the NFL actually is pushing for more games to be played in the season. Let's get to it. We've got a great round table. George Atala, he is founder and CEO of Somebody Advisors. It's a boutique strategic advisory firm operating at the intersection of sports, business, and entertainment. Former assistant executive director of external affairs for the NFL Players Association. He is in D.C. And then also with us is our own Vanessa Perdome Maglione. She is Bloomberg News sports business reporter, also hosts the Business of Sports podcast with Randall Williams. You can catch it wherever you get your podcast. A new one comes out every Friday. Good to have you here. And George, we want to kick it off with you. I mean, the team is really pushing for more games, 18 games in total. You were at the Union when the season expanded from 16 to 17. So the push continues. What goes on in those conversations about asking for more games?
3: A lot goes into those conversations, but it primarily starts with the league and the owners wanting more. They have been wanting 18 games since 2009. Obviously, for those of us who are old enough to remember the 2011 lockout, a lot of that labor stoppage and the lockout was based around the league's interest in having 18 games back then. And then you get in the context of 2020, right before the world shut down and COVID happened, the league looked to have 18 games even during those negotiations that we had. So really, it's been a push by the league for many, many years now to have an 18th game. And from the players' perspective, really the question is, what are you willing to do to prevent that from happening? Or what are the things that you're interested in obtaining in order to trade an 18th game? I mean, that's the nature of negotiations. That's the nature of collective bargaining.
4: Well, I think that's a really interesting point. And it brings me to another point where it's just like the other part of growth in the NFL, which is the push for international games. And I think they kind of go hand in hand here. Where we're seeing, you know, we saw the first game in Australia this year. We're seeing a game in Rio this weekend, the first time they're going to play there. And one of the big concerns for that game is the field condition. Can you tell us more about just in general those conversations when you have players who, you know, have never played in these places before? So is there concern over that when they're adding more international games?
3: Yeah, there's always a concern about that. We have been making a push to standardize field conditions for the better part of a decade now, and my hope that it continues to be that way. But quite frankly, whether it's Mexico City or Rio or Sao Paulo or even London, there were issues back in the old Wembley Stadium when the league was coming up and the turf was coming up. I mean, I think we have to also be able to get it right here in the United States. There are domestic stadiums across the league that are not up to snuff all the time. There are plenty of surfaces and artificial turf that, frankly, over the years have shown a higher rate of injury. So I think the push here, whether you're playing the game in MetLife in New York City or New Jersey or in Sao Paulo or in London, how do you standardize working conditions for the players? I think that's a big push that I would like to see this Players Association move on and, quite frankly, obtain.
2: Where does technology, apart from the surfaces, come in here? I mean, technology when it comes to helmets, technology when it comes to, improved padding and improved protection for these players. Where does that come into the conversation when the NFL is pushing for, or the owners rather, are pushing for more games?
3: Well, thankfully, that conversation and those innovations have been ongoing. I mean, the health and safety conversations, whether you're talking about concussion protocols, I can tell you, like, directly on the helmets, I believe the program is still in place where they phase out helmets that don't meet the basic minimum standards year over year. And there early on, when we introduced that program and we introduced new technological changes, we had players who were upset that they had to give up their helmet from, like, some of them were in the late 90s, mm-hmm. that they were still wearing their helmets, that they had to change over. But those innovations are needed. Those innovations are ongoing. It doesn't take a collective bargaining agreement, which is not up until 2030 or 2031, in order for those things to take place and move forward. So I think the tech conversation and the health and safety conversation is one that keeps pushing forward, that people are continuing to have. And on a tech side, you always want to see innovation in the game. You've seen the Guardian helmets now more widespread across the league. Players are wearing them during the games. A couple of years ago, they were only playing and wearing them during practices in the offseason. Now you're seeing an introduction of, okay, I'm going to try something new to keep me safe. And I think those things are really important to keep pushing forward.
4: George, one of the other hottest topics in sports right now is what's going on in college athletics and what we're seeing with college football in particular. Like, they just amended the rules that players can now play up to 5 years in college. And we're seeing how that, some NFL players are at training camp and they're trying to go back to college because of the NIL money that was there. But now they actually can't play in college and they can't play in the NFL now either, at least for this season. How is what's going on in the college athletic space affecting the NFL pipeline?
3: Well, my guess is if the three of you found a good lawyer, you'd still have a year or two of eligibility.
2: I'm ready.
4: I'm ready.
2: I just need to stretch
3: a
2: little bit.
3: Put me in, coach. I think it's a big issue, frankly, that there isn't a standardized set of rules that everybody is playing under. And, right here in Washington, D.C., I've heard, obviously, like, the recent legislation, I think this is the second or third attempt that Congress has made to try to set rules and standardize how the game is being officiated, played. What are the regulations? The NCAA clearly wants to protect itself from litigation. And I think the athletes are continuing to sort of say, well, listen, until we have a seat at the table, we're going to use the leverage that we didn't have for decades and decades to get what we want out of this for us. So until there's one, I think players have to be part of the solution and they have to have a seat at the table. And I think that's candidly better for the conferences and better for the game if they can participate in what their game is going to look like. The floodgates with respect to revenue generation and money is already open. There's no going back. Players are going to be rewarded for it. Mm. But I think universities are now going to have to grapple with, beyond just the revenue generating sports, what does this mean for women's sports? What does this mean for sports that don't generate revenue? Like, for those of us who have college age kids or who are looking at college age kids. Like, not everybody wants to play Division I for the sake of going pro. They want to do it because they get something more out of it in terms of their college experience.
4: I love like it bragging rights.
3: Yeah, exactly.
1: I love it when a guest leaves us wanting more. So you're going to have to come back because we certainly would love more. George Atala, he's founder and CEO of Somebody Advisors, former assistant executive director of external affairs at the NFL Players Association, our own Vanessa Perdomo Maglione of Bloomberg News Sports. 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
1: All right, folks, we are headed toward the last hour of trading on this Friday. I know. We're all a little worn out.
2: That's a tough.
1: I just said to my team, I'm like, sorry, but I've been a little bit strident this week.
2: I think you apologized to me on Monday.
1: I did.
2: That's the kind of week
1: it's
2: been.
1: And Tuesday and Wednesday and Friday.
2: Come on.
1: You know, you just have those days.
2: Come on. She's the best.
1: No, you know, we all have our moments. Yeah, maybe some pizza and some wine tonight. I don't know.
2: Keep bringing up the pizza.
1: I know, sorry. Sore spot. I really started off this hour. If it's any consolation, I didn't have any pizza either.
2: Okay.
1: It's not a consolation. All right, folks, we're watching the markets as we get ready to wrap up. It's been an interesting one, certainly this week. And once again, you see energy prices dip back, some expectations, hopes that there is some full opening of the Strait of Hormuz and some reconciliation between the United States and Iran. But we're keeping an eye on it. Anyway, risk on to some extent. You've got an S&P 500 that's up 0.4%. You've got a NASDAQ 100 that's up 0.4%. And so we are seeing investors come back. And we've also seen bonds go up and yields back off. That's important, but that's also connected to what we've seen in the energy trade.
2: Okay, that's the backdrop, the macro look at how things look big picture. Let's get to some of the individual stocks that are moving. Let's take a look at some stocks on the move today. I'm Tim Stenovek. Along with Carol Masser, we're joined by Bloomberg News U.S. Equities Deputy Team Leader, Jess Metzen. Hey, Jess. Happy Friday.
3: Happy Friday. Yeah. I'm surprised y'all are tired. Y'all were just in California.
1: It's like a
3: already worn off.
1: A distant memory. No beach behind us.
2: We're going next week, though, too, for screen time.
3: We are.
2: Good to know. Tickets, I don't know if tickets are still available. But
1: I don't know.
2: Check it out online.
1: It's a killer lineup.
3: What a great tease.
2: I don't know if tickets are still available. I don't know.
1: It's good if you can get there.
2: It's probably sold out.
3: Nice. Yeah, so technology, best performing sector in the S&P 500 today, up around 1%, but Akamai is the one. AKAM here is the ticker on that, up around 5%, but it had been the best performing stock in the index earlier, as much as 16% higher. This is a cybersecurity and cloud computing company, but of course Anthropic did strike that $12 billion, a seven-year AI computing deal with Akamai, so you see that for computing power there, and obviously lifting other stocks. If you look at the S&P Software and Services Industry Group right now, actually Akamai had been the best performer, but now it's Datadog. So Datadog actually within the top five. You know, of course, one of Tom Keene's favorites that he loves to talk about.
1: Datadog. He doesn't like to say Datadog.
3: But Microsoft, best point gainer in the S&P 500 today. It's also housed in that group as well as Gartner. So all of those are taking a leg higher on that.
1: Akamai is fascinating, considering it's a company we kind of stopped talking about.
2: Right? Yeah, it was a content delivery network, a CDN in the Netflix days. Yeah,
1: wow.
2: This was like a company that in the earlier streaming days of Netflix, before they actually had their own servers inside of ISPs.
1: Yeah.
2: Akamai would handle it. So we were talking about Akamai all the time, but now, I guess, pivoting to cybersecurity and AI.
3: Yeah, and so another big name here, and obviously lifting tech stocks. But, of course, I know how much Tim likes to talk about either Mag7 or the hyperscaler, so I have a little bit of a window into that today. Looking at another cloud computing company, Twilio, T-W-L-O is the ticker, down about 7%. It's on pace for its worst day since February 3rd earlier this year, so it's actually dropping on an HSBC downgrade. The analyst is Samir Lam, so he downgraded Twilio. He's actually cited overvaluation tied to the Muse hype to Meta. So I actually pulled, so this is a mid-cap stock. It's actually, but it's much larger. It's $42 billion. So it's typically not a mid-cap amount, but it's in the S&P 400. It's the worst performer in the mid-cap 400 index. And I pulled its 12-month blended forward PE because he was talking about the overvaluation on there. Right now it's trading 42 times forward earnings. So if you look back a year ago, it was around 20. So I kind of wanted to dig bit more into the numbers there. But of course, if you look at Meta, though, has had a stellar week. Today, though, it's down about 3.2%. But if you look on a weekly basis, META is the ticker symbol for Meta. It's up 13% this week. But on a monthly basis, it's up more than 30%. So this would be its best month since July of 2013 for Meta, tied to the Muse AI kind of consumer-related agent here.
1: It's remarkable.
2: It is.
3: So I figured since it's Friday, we're getting close to the end of the quarter as well as the month. Wanted to put some interesting size and scope in there.
2: So Twilio, I had no idea this was a more than $40 billion market cap company.
1: Yep.
2: They're the ones who allow you to make the phone calls directly with whatever service you're using. So one of the biggest customers of Twilio, Domino's Pizza. Also, huge hospitals are big, and healthcare providers are big customers of Twilio.
1: So, makes sense, though, right?
2: Yeah,
1: right.
2: Yeah. So you want to get in touch with your pizza delivery person.
3: Interesting.
1: Can we talk McDonald's?
3: Yes. Mm. Well, interesting you just brought up Domino's, because that stock's actually down 30% year-to-date, and it kind of ties into sort of the bigger restaurant theme, because that's looking at the restaurant index within the S&P 500, but right behind that is actually McDonald's. So the reason I bring up McDonald's, if you look at its stock today, not really doing a lot, but if you look where it is year-to-date, it's on pace for its worst year since 2002. It's down more than 20% if you can believe that. So look on a year-to-date basis, they're down 22.5%. It's obviously had some issues, especially with a lot of the deal. It doesn't have, I mean, what happened to the dollar menu? We've talked so much about recent years, the differences with the value side of things, but it's also on track for its seventh consecutive week of losses. So I wanted to bring that up today since it is a Friday. Yeah. But obviously Starbucks, Darden, the only two in that group that's higher this year. We were just talking about Darden yesterday.
1: Jess Mitten, thank you so much. Stock Movers, 5-minute episodes, big winners and losers. 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
0: The countdown is on. Everything you need to get the edge at the end of the

0: highs, and Brent crude, it's down by more than 2%, and that's after hopes of a diplomatic way to end the war boosted optimism. And we have the yen, Romain. We don't talk about the yen as much as the others, but it's now in the forefront after U.S. Treasury Secretary Scott Bessent discussed the desirability of a stronger currency with Japan, Romain.
1: A nice setup here into those closing bells to cap off a week that really has been a testament to how a resilient economy is actually putting a floor under equity prices, and at the same time, how geopolitics continues to price that ceiling. The S&P and NASDAQ holding on to weekly gains through the vast majority, though we should point out the vast majority of those gains really were front-loaded into Monday's rally, which was sparked, of course, by a lot of the early signs of success around Meta's AI agent Muse. Meta shares pulling back just a touch here on the day, but still set to close up on the week by almost 13%. Now, the broad market rally this week, to be sure, has been relatively narrow. Meta, Microsoft, AMD, and Intel accounting for almost all of the upside point move in the S&P 500. AI stocks, though, proving once again that they can be both a growth trade and a safety trade all rolled into one. In fact, Goldman strategists now expecting AI infrastructure spending by the five largest U.S. hyperscalers, they're expecting that to increase by more than half next year to $1.2 trillion, and that is above Wall Street consensus. The risk in the room, of course, remains the interplay we're continuing to see between energy prices and yields. For now, both fading just a touch to end the week. But the fluctuations in oil prices and that volatility in bond markets likely to remain a key driver for stocks. Altogether, this is a market that, quite frankly, still looks sturdy from the front, a bit of a hot mess from behind, but maybe that's exactly what a classic mid-cycle transition is supposed to look like. Let's bring in Katarina Simonetti to kick us off to the close, Executive Director at Morgan Stanley Private Wealth Investments. And Katarina, I do want to start there with kind of where we are in this cycle and this idea that with all these cross currents that we've faced this year, are we still sort of in that position where risk on is the right move?
2: Romain, happy Friday. Thank you for having me on. Of course, this is the question on the forefront of investors as they are concerned about how high this market is getting. They're looking at their portfolios and specifically the growing position in technology and are wondering if there is still growth left in this market. And in our opinion, this is exactly what that transition, that mid-market transition and the broadening of the cycle looks like, where the story stops being about technology itself and starts being about the technology integration on the business level. And the reality is that only 15% of the companies of S&P 500 deeply integrated tech into their day-to-day operation. And the reality is going to be that some are going to very effectively continue to do so, and some of the businesses are going to be left behind. So in our opinion, the way to proceed into the year end and beyond is to focus on quality.
1: Well, give me a sense here as to what constitutes quality. Is this an idea where you trim some of the gains that we've had off some of the picks and shovels of that AI trade and you start to look for what? Do you go at an index level and look at something on an equal weight basis, or do you go sector by sector, company by company, and try to feed into that dispersion?
2: Romain, all of the above. We talked a little bit earlier, or you talked a little bit earlier about energy, for example. And if you just focus on index investing, that index is, unless it's equal weight, is going to be overweight in technology because some of these hyperscalers and big tech names have done so well. And this is exactly the same story as we see on the individual portfolio level. So this is the time to broaden out, to look at financials, to look at energy, to look at infrastructure, to look at the each individual company level and the sector level to make sure that there is that broad diversification, but not at the expense of technology. We're not saying that that's not the area that should be represented in the portfolios, but the year end is a great time to take profits, to dollar cost average into some of the sectors that we don't have exposure to, and to make sure that we play into this volatility and use the volatility of the market to our advantage.
0: Katarina, what about oil? You say that a rise in oil price is a bigger risk than another Fed rate hike. At what oil price level will you start cutting your equity exposure?
2: The story truly is not the rates, is the price of oil and how it's going to affect the prices of goods. And market is extremely resilient, and the forward-looking projections are still extremely positive.

0: So at this point, we think that the market is able to sustain the rate hikes and sustain the prices of oil as they are higher. Let's hope temporarily. It's not about the price itself. It's for how long these prices, these oil prices, are going to be at these levels.
1: And you expect two more Fed rate hikes. What does the market get wrong if those hikes actually happen?
0: Market at this point is expecting those hikes. I think that that market is going to be somewhat surprised in a positive way if the Strait of Hormuz situation gets resolved, if oil prices go down, and we don't see quite, you know, this rate hikes. I think that's going to be a positive development for the market. On the negative side, of course, you know, we fully expect that there might be a pullback in the market on the strength of higher oil prices, or, you know, if the situation, you know, in the Strait continues being that undecisiveness, right? Like that unknown is what is causing such volatility in the market. On the flip side, we do have higher rates. And yes, we look at it as the volatility in the bond market, but it is also presents the opportunities for the bond investors as the demand for bonds has never been as high as it is now. And when you buy high quality bonds that at the higher rates, you know, we know the rules of engagement. That's a great opportunity for the investment portfolios.
2: Katerina, I do want to get your thoughts on what we've been seeing right now with financial stocks. The earnings season is going to kick off in about 3 weeks with those financial companies, the big banks at least. And that's kind of shown the duality of this market. We've seen some of those names rally in the face of these higher rates, but we've seen some names in the financial space sell off for exactly the same reason. Now, give me a sense as to where you weight financials right now and what a higher yield environment actually means for their bottom lines.
0: Well, Ramin, one is the higher rate environment is good for banks. That's where the margins are getting wider. That's where the profitability comes up. We also see the expanded activity in capital markets, which is something that, you know, we have not seen for a number of years. And then the third point is that financials are actually the highest AI integrators in, you know, in number of sectors. So when you look at some of the big financial names, and especially as we see how AI is going to expand profitability, financials are on the forefront of that development. So it will be interesting to see how they expand. But the profitability in the integration of some of these policies is going to follow.
2: Katerina, always a pleasure. Have a wonderful weekend. We'll catch up again soon. Katerina Simonetti there, executive director over at Morgan Stanley Private Wealth Management, counting us down to the closing bells with all of the major U.S. indices in the green to end the week. Most of them are going to finish higher on a weekly basis as well. A fade, a slight fade that we're seeing on the shorter end of the curve with regards to Treasury yields. When we come up, the pomp and circumstance of Xi Jinping's first state visit to the U.S. in 11 years. That's over, but what's the substance behind it? Are we making any real progress towards, well, a more cooperative partnership between the U.S. and China? No one knows that answer better than former Morgan Stanley Asia Chair Stephen Roach. He's going to be joining us live in just a minute.
1: Plus, a bruising week for the Treasury market. Rebecca Patterson, former Chief Investment Strategist at Bridgewater Associates, joins us on what the volatility could signal for broader markets.
2: And I know Katie Greifeld is watching as she does every day from 3 to 5 p.m. This one's for you. We're going to gallop into the weekend with the head of the world's largest thoroughbred auction house and talk the millions of dollars at stake in their September sale. The CEO and president of Keeneland, Shannon Arvin, she's going to be joining us in a bit right here on The Close, right here on Bloomberg.

0: bringing you the latest business news wherever and whenever it happens. I'm Scarlett Fu, reporting from America's biggest military shipyard. 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

0: The yen rising following discussions between the U.S. and Japan around issues tied to an undervalued currency. Treasury Secretary Scott Bessent chiming in after his latest talks with Japan's Prime Minister, Finance Minister, rather, that focus on the, quote, desirability of a strong yen. For more on the FX picture, let's bring in Mark McCormick, Chief FX Strategist at BMO Capital Markets. Mark, thank you for joining us. So is the market actually listening to Washington, or do you think that they think this is just rhetoric?
1: I think it's mostly rhetoric, right? We've tried to see this game before. We saw intervention a couple times. We've seen BOJ hike, but not necessarily provide much guidance. It's going to say that they're much more hawkish than what markets were pricing after the intervention. And I think what people don't really focus on enough is really the capital flows in Japan. The GPIF is one of the world's largest pension funds. They are dictating whether money is coming in and out. And just because you're trying to signal that the pension fund can consider a repatriation process to help strengthen the yen down the line, the weekly capital flows you can get from the Ministry of Finance and just the general flows overall, they're not bullish for the yen at all. So we do need to see a change in the way the capital flows are distributed from Japan, particularly corporate profits as well.
0: So what does it take to turn this currency around? Is 160 the line in the sand for Japan?
1: I don't know if there's a line in the sand anymore. I think people definitely got spooked trying to push it to 165. I think we're definitely going to keep pushing 160. Even our short-term fair value models, which are very simplistic, but looking at rate differentials, equity, risk, commodities, they're telling us dollar yen should be 160. So that's not a level that I think is really going to be what you could argue is like away from fundamentals. So I think the market's going to be comfortable with the 155 to 160. If the Fed continues to hike as we expect, I think, again, 165 becomes an option again.
2: I am curious just from the U.S. perspective, particularly with some of the relative strength that we've seen in the dollar, and the idea as to whether you anticipate that people will take that as a little bit more long-term structural, or is this just sort of a function of some of the recent volatility and uncertainty that we've had out there?
1: I think it's a great question because we have been bullish the dollar for most of the year on a category of factors, again, linked to the outperformance of the U.S. economy, the market mispricing the Fed, the capital flow is still kind of coming back to the U.S. And again, the fact that like you can't see this hedging of the dollar if you're getting the Fed wrong and the Fed is actually becoming much more hawkish. So I think what this is right now, this is an extension of a rally that's been going through fits and starts all year. So if you look at the broad trade-weighted dollar index on Bloomberg, it's basically up 4.5% year to date. So it is performing quite well. I don't think this is a start of something new. I just think this is kind of like where we should be going. And I would anticipate we maybe have 3 to 6 months of this. But then I think we're going to see the dollar peak again. I don't think we're in a cycle where the strength of the dollar is in a bull market. But I think where the markets were pretty much mispricing a lot of the things that were really important macro stories for the year, everyone's trying to catch up to that, which is going to allow the dollar to, I think, extend this rally, at least through the fall and even through early part of next year.
2: Well, what does it mean? Because when we start to talk about the strength in the dollar and we look at real yields, I mean, if you just take the 10-year real yield, I think we're something like a fifth or sixth straight week where we've seen that higher, obviously materially higher on a year-to-date basis as well. Rising dollar, rising real yields. Put that equation together for me and tell me what that actually means.
1: Well, I think it's quite simple too, right? If you think about it, what does FX really care about? One of the best performing strategies to get in FX is carry. So essentially, you're looking for yields. I like to adjust those with volatility. So you're looking for volatility adjusted yields, and that is a preferred currency to go after. People love Brazil. They love Colombia. They love some of these high yielding currencies. People are even interested in Turkey, again, because you're getting so much yield. What's great about the dollar is because, again, the Fed's hiking now and real yields are at the highest levels we've seen, at least across some of the indicators that we track, not highest ever, but highest in the cycle. The dollar is extremely attractive. You have liquidity. Now you have yield. Now you have growth. So you have all the things that, and you also have the AI story. So U.S. equities are outperforming pretty much most other places the rest of the world. It's narrowed relative to where we've been the last couple of years. But at the very least, what you're getting is all the things that matter to people when they're thinking about currencies, and the dollar having the edge on yields and having the most hawkish central bank because it's got what I would call the right inflation and growth story, which is not what we're seeing in Europe, then that's how people settle on a stronger dollar.
0: So if the dollar keeps rallying through the year end, does that make another round of intervention almost inevitable, or do you think Japan will just be willing to simply accept a weaker yen?
1: I think what they have to consider, right, if they were really worried about the yen, the BOJ would be much more aggressive. The BOJ is now underpricing relative to expectations, you know, based on what we saw last week. They're not comfortable moving in a direction that I feel is very hawkish. I think one of the ways that is the most important, I think the ways to consider dollar yen is really think about the political economy. The Nikkei is one of the best performing equity markets that we've seen year to date. You're seeing what I would call almost like a change in the political narrative. The cabinet's approval ratings before Takayoshi were barely above zero. Now she got the approval ratings up to about 60%. She's done that in spite of the yen continuing to weaken and real income growth continue to suffer in Japan. So I think part of this, the strategy with the yen, is they want to remain competitive against China. The industries that are benefiting from the currency debasement or your reflation, however you want to consider it, is banks, it's industrials, it's manufacturing, it's all the things that Japan is competing with Korea and China and Asia. So the way that I would think about this, I think Japan's actually very comfortable with a weaker yen. Maybe they don't want to see excessively moving to 170. I don't think they want to lose the narrative on it entirely. But I think it's the U.S. that's more worried about intervention because what they don't want to see are higher 30-year yields. So they don't want to see the Japanese policymakers dumping treasuries, causing yields to go up to intervene in the currency. So they're trying to psychologically control this game a little bit better.
2: All right, Mark, I got to leave it there. Mark McCormick, BMO's Capital Markets Chief FX Strategist, and a closer look at the yen here on the day strengthening, but that's coming off of four straight days where we saw it weaken. It's going to end up a little bit weaker on the week as well. When we come back, we're going to turn back to equities and push ahead to Carnival. That stock has been stuck in some rough seas this year amid higher fuel costs. We're going to break down what to expect because the company actually reports earnings next week. That conversation up next here on The Close on Bloomberg. We'll be right back.

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1: Oh my God.
2: Is this my camera?
3: If someone wants to build influence, is there a playbook?
4: Yes, authenticity. And that can manifest a lot of ways.
5: It didn't make sense to me that women-centric brands were not partnering in women's sport.
6: In that way, it's kind of like walking through a minefield. Like if you step on a mine, like your leg doesn't blow off. Like, like a fart sound happens or something. You don't die.
3: You get shocked.
6: Yeah, you're right.
2: Maybe I have too much Botox to make the faces that she has, and I'm not letting that go. So I need people to forget natural faces more.
5: And then Vogue started to cover Ellie. Like, Vogue is covering Ellie? What?
6: They don't want, like, messy either. They want polished realism.
4: How information flows is forever disrupted. This is convergence of media happening in front of our eyes.
2: Let people see you be bad at things and get better at them. People love that.
3: This is Post Credits.
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8: Time now for our top calls, the big movers on the back of analyst recommendations. And let's kick it off with Twilio, HSBC downgrading to reduce from hold. This after that 23% rally we saw over the previous 4 days after the release of Meta's Muse AI agent. The firm keeping its price target at 211, but says they see limited evidence that Twilio is actually going to capture some of the higher margin AI software that we saw in the enthusiasm surrounding that. Twilio down 8% on the day. Nike up next. Bank of America downgrading to underperform, calling for a prolonged sales turnaround, saying that's just not necessarily in the cards. The firm lowering its price target at 30 from 47, saying innovation continues to be overshadowed by pressured classics business. Nike shares down a third straight day and now more than 50% below its 52-week high. Last up, let's take a look at Comcast. KeyBank cutting to underweight on the back of continued weakness in the company's broadband business. The firm maintaining the $18 price target, but says every key metric for Comcast likely to be worse than expected. And for theme parks, the decline there likely more material than anticipated. The shares there down for a second straight day and now camped out at their lowest levels since 2013. Let's stay in the hospitality space and push ahead to Carnival. The cruise line expected to report earnings next week, Tuesday, before the bell. And the shares, well, they've been taking on water all year, primarily because of concerns about higher fuel costs and how that hurts the bottom line. Joining us right now is Jefferies Managing Director and Equity Research Analyst David Katz. He's got a buy in a $33 price target on Carnival. Earnings on Tuesday. Is this a story primarily about energy prices, or is there going to be more nuance to it?
9: I think there is more nuance to it than just fuel. Fuel is important for Carnival. And, you know, I'll point out, as followers of the industry know, that Carnival is the one operator that does not hedge any of their fuel costs, where some of their peers have done so for years. And that's a strategic difference. But I do think some of the pricing data that we track highlights that, you know, Carnival has seen more pricing pressure, more pricing declines, particularly in its core Carnival brand than some of its peers. The Caribbean has become a much more competitive market, and I think Carnival is seeing some of that. So we want to point out that, you know, the pricing data we've published has the company down 11% in September with our updated data, and the Carnival brand down 31%.
8: Well, this gets to a question I have about just the competition between the cruise lines and the stickiness of the customer bases there. Is the loyalty amongst Carnival consumers as strong as it is that we typically tend to hear about with regards to Royal Caribbean, Viking, and some of the others?
9: Look, I think in the cruise industry in general, loyalty happens to be one of the biggest opportunities where they've never really had the kind of powerful loyalty programs that we see in the hotel industry, or we've seen in, you know, some of the casino industry or other consumer industries. Royal Caribbean is probably the leader and just launched a new loyalty program this year in generating loyalty. And you mentioned Viking as well, who has really a sticky, clubby following that likes their kind of vacation. And so there's definitely some work for Carnival to do with respect to loyalty and catching up also.
0: And you say that Carnival is deliberately building occupancy and sacrificing some pricing. Is that a smart investment for 2027 in your view, or is that a sign that maybe demand is maybe getting softer?
9: Look, I think we came through a period where there was a post-COVID surge in demand for cruising, right? It was slower to recover than many other aspects of the consumer economy and the leisure travel economy. And so we went through several years of really tight, strong demand and limited capacity. Now that those are normalizing, I think what you're seeing is more of a normalization. And so I do think it's the right strategy. Because, ships always want to sail full, right? And I think what the cruise lines, all of them have done relatively well is, find that clearing price so that they can sail full. They've had, different challenges at different times. I think Carnival is on the right track, to answer your question, and making sure that they sail full.
0: And you're bullish on Viking despite the low water issues in Europe. How much of that do you think is actually reflected in the stock already?
9: Based on the amount of investor conversation we've had over the past week, you may be aware that we hosted an investor meeting out at Viking's offices with their leadership team last Thursday. And since then, it's been the most active talked about stock on our desk, for sure. So I do think that the street is well aware of the low water levels. I think the math around it is relatively complex, and I think that's partly why we've been busy. There's impact to the third quarter from those low water levels.
10: Yeah.
9: And then there are FCCs, future credits, that are given out as a result of that impact that may roll into 2027. And now the question is, are we going to have some further impact in the fourth quarter and another layer of FCCs as we get out there?
8: All right, David, got to leave it there. Great stuff. Always appreciate it. David Katz, equity research analyst over at Jefferies, a closer look at some of the cruise lines. When we come back, a closer look at the bilateral meeting between Trump and Xi Jinping. Did it break new ground, or maybe just paper over a lot of big concerns? Stephen Roach is up next.
11: Tech is integrated into every aspect of our lives.

0: 3:30 p.m. here in New York. This is the countdown to the close. I'm Romain Bostic.
1: And I'm Isabel Lee.
0: You know, Xi Jinping was in town in Washington visiting Trump for a couple of days, a formal state visit that included, of course, bilateral talks. And then, of course, that state dinner last night. I believe he is on his way back now to Asia. And a lot of questions as to what actually was accomplished over this last two and a half days.
1: That's exactly right, because details were sparse. Like, it was all pomp and pageantry, according to our reporting and multiple reporting. There is one fact that I liked in one of our Bloomberg stories.
0: What's
1: and
0: that?
1: That's Trump saying that instead of artificial intelligence, it should be super intelligence. So we should stop saying AI and start saying SI, maybe.
0: All right. Well, for the marketing majors out there, I guess maybe take a cue from that before those folks are actually trying to trade and make money and plan around. There's still a lot of unresolved questions. Remember, we had months of tariff threats and technology restrictions out there, rare earth leverage, warnings about Taiwan. And then we had this meeting that took place, and I'm not sure what to make of it. They both walked away from it, and I guess you can say there is some calm, some stability out there, but still a lot of questions as to whether the two largest economies are actually building a durable framework for coexistence. One person who could answer that question better than others is Stephen Roach. He's a senior fellow over at Yale University and the former chair of Morgan Stanley Asia, and of course, their longtime chief economist. And you know this region, and more importantly, you know Asia and China better than anyone. When you looked at what happened, I don't think anybody was expecting any sort of definitive agreement to come out of this meeting, but it's the second face-to-face meeting they've had this year. There's another one already on the calendar for November and another one at the G20 later this year. That gives us a sense here, Stephen, that maybe we are making progress in our relations with China or not.
2: Well, thank you for having me on. I would be hesitant to equate the frequency of meetings with the possibility of progress. I think the expectations were generally on the modest side for yesterday's summit, and you know, on most fronts, they really fell below those expectations. I mean, it was, as you said in your introduction, it was long on pageantry, which is very Chinese in its approach to big meetings, but short on substance in terms of trade, AI, Taiwan, and China's role in supporting Iran and Russia and these two wars that are, you know, ongoing in the world. So those are disappointing developments.
0: Well, I am curious as to what you think China really wants out of this. And I maybe want to draw some compare and contrast to some of the negotiations that were going on during the first Trump administration, where the idea was that the U.S. was trying to use its leverage as the world's largest economy, saying China would want access to that economy. And that was sort of the cudgel that they were using to try to extract something out of them. But now, fast forward several years later, does China still want that? Or more importantly, do they still need that to the extent that they are willing to give in to some of the U.S.'s demands?
2: Well, you have to look at the structure of China's economy. It's very unbalanced and lacking in their domestic private consumption, and having overbuilt their property sector, they rely heavily on exports. The United States, for a long time, has been their largest export market. Trump, who claims to be great friends with Xi Jinping, put sharp increases in tariffs on virtually everything China sells to the U.S. So China's diversified its export mix away from the United States, but still relies heavily on America as a major source of external demand. So through China's fault of not attending to its major economic imbalances, it still needs major export customers like the United States.
1: What about AI? The two sides basically agreed to keep talking, but how dangerous is this, that there's a lack of substantive progress when they're talking about something this consequential?
2: Well, you know, it's hard to know what we could have gotten in such a short period of time with the the tension on AI having risen dramatically in just the last few weeks in the U.S. alone. They've agreed to keep talking, but you know that talk is different than establishing a formal dialogue with strategic goals in mind. They've also tentatively explored the possibility of setting up some type of communications hotline, but no one knows how that would work and whether or not it would be adequate to address some of the problems that arise. So, you know, we need to do more. It's hard to envision how the two countries will come to more of a collaborative agreement in addressing AI at this point in time.
1: You also say that Xi used Taiwan to project power and neither sides touch Ukraine or Iran. Do you think that President Trump gave China too much of a leeway or too much of a leverage?
2: Well, you know, Trump sort of waffles on the pressure that he wants to put on Iran or Russia at any one point in time. But there's no question about China's role as the largest foreign buyer of Iranian oil exports. I think the number's like 90%. Or China's role as the largest foreign buyer of Russian oil exports. The number there is like 40%. The Congress recently passed and Trump signed into law a sanctions bill that gives him the power to impose secondary sanctions on large customers of Iran and Russia. And whether or not he'll use it remains an open question, but that's certainly an issue and one that seems to have been dropped from a formal discussion at this summit.
3: Hey, Stephen, I do want to go back to though something that you said just a little while ago about the Chinese consumer, or at least some of the efforts to create a more consumer-driven economy there. And I know, at least certainly based on the official data, they're far from a success on that. But you've also raised this idea that China could actually, to a certain extent, sort of end up in this sort of Japanese-style endgame. And what is your assessment right now, not only of where the economy stands, but whether those policies actually starts to nudge China maybe deeper into that Japan-style situation?
2: Well, the Japanese themselves have been mindful, the Chinese themselves have been mindful of the Japanese-style risks now for about a decade. There's been an active debate inside of policy circles in China, you know, the similarities are worrisome, and they've gotten more worrisome over the years as China went through a major asset bubble. It's increased its debt to GDP ratio well beyond that of Japan, you know, it's experienced in recent years a slight whiff of deflation, not nearly as severe as that experienced in Japan. So, you know, there are some concerns that are, I think, perfectly legitimate. When you talk to the Chinese about this in official circles, they get very angry with you. But when you talk to them privately, they share those concerns.
3: All right. We'll always appreciate you taking time for us. Stephen Roach there, former chair of Morgan Stanley Asia, now a fellow over at Yale University. When we come back from the break, we're going to refocus in on equities. Microsoft shares up almost 4% here on the day as a tech giant actually steps away from the AI chatbot race. You got to hear what they're trying to do. That's coming up next in our Stock of the Hour, right here on The Close, right here on Bloomberg.

0: 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We'll show you what's happening in ETFs like no one else. 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
4: I'm David Westin. Join me each week on Wall Street Week for stories of capitalism. This week, Michael Froman on the future of U.S.-China economic relations. Syracuse seeks a new tech future to replace its manufacturing past. Taking care of our growing elderly population with AI.
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4: And a new bridge named for hockey legend Gordie Howe tells the ups and downs of U.S.-Canada relations. Watch Wall Street Week. More than what you need to know, it's what you need to think about.
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12: 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I'm Michael McKee on the Mexican border, and this is Bloomberg.
13: Shares of Microsoft up more than 3% as the tech giant steps away from the AI chatbot race, which brings us to this edition of Stock of the Hour with Bloomberg's Nora Melinda. Nora, thank you for joining us. So, Microsoft is merging the consumer and workplace versions of the Copilot AI assistant. Why?
14: So essentially, Microsoft really wants to bet on where they perform well, which is in the workplace. If you think about the average office, a lot of offices actually utilize Teams. They're utilizing Word. They're utilizing Excel, PowerPoint, and so on. And so they're realizing that maybe it's not actually worth really trying to compete with the likes of ChatGPT that has a billion users. You've also got Gemini, and they've essentially got the stronghold on the Android market. And then you've got Meta's Muse that we've been talking so much about as of late. So they're realizing maybe we should actually be doubling down on where we tend to perform well instead of spending too much time trying to compete in a place that we're not really keeping up.
15: So investors seem to be, just if I might oversimplify this, they're happy that maybe they're backing away from a race that they were losing.
14: Absolutely.
15: And then pushing deeper into a part of their business that if they weren't winning, they certainly have more strength. And I saw a note
14: right
15: by Billy Fitzsimmons over at Piper Sandler, and he was kind of making this idea that you have this Copilot ecosystem or this Microsoft ecosystem on the enterprise level. And if you can integrate Copilot deeper into that across those apps, this creates, in his words, a super app.
14: And that's
15: is that additional business? Because I thought every company already has this stuff now, right?
14: That's fair. Yeah. I think that a lot of people that did use Copilot, I know we were speaking during the break, I haven't used Copilot, not sure if either of you have, but for those that do use Copilot, they tend to use it for questions, throwing questions into the chatbot. But this would actually be, to your earlier point, integrating it into the workflow. Hmm. So if someone's maybe working on an Excel sheet during the day at work, they can actually drop it in there and it'll actually make edits, whether it's a Word document, an Excel sheet, PowerPoint. So it should actually make the workflow a bit easier versus maybe ChatGPT, you may interact with it on a level that you're essentially just asking questions for help.
13: I mean, there must be a risk here though, right?
14: Absolutely. And, you know, the risk that a lot of folks are wondering is, one, like whether or not if they kind of ditch the consumer to an extent, does that mean that all these other companies are going to be able to have a stronghold on that market and they're not actually going to be able to maintain the relationship with the consumer there and really only focusing on the enterprise level?
15: Well, this also gets to this idea, though, too. I mean, the enterprise space is also crowded. And I understand Microsoft has contracts and things that sort of provides a bit of a moat. But is there a concern, particularly as the LLMs themselves themselves. I mean, we've seen Anthropic, of course, release a lot of new products directly sort of targeted towards the customer or towards the enterprise customer. And I only have about 15 seconds for this answer, Nora Melinda, because I lost track of time. But should they be worried?
14: I mean, that's the question. I think a lot of people are trying to figure out what's going to happen, especially since this is a re-envision, a new model, in a sense, of this co-pilot.
15: Nora Melinda, our Bloomberg TV Markets correspondent, as we count you down to those closing bells, Microsoft is up on the day, and so too is the broader market. Olaoluwa Ganga going to be joining us from City Wealth when we come back after the break on Bloomberg.

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1: I'm Lisa Mateo.
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3: Let's start overseas. The sector is really propelling this deal forward.
0: Yeah, the hope is this will open up new markets and provide some additional liquidity.
3: Of course, now they're going to have competitors. We got a big week coming up in politics.
4: Earnings season is underway. We're going to get some key reports.
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8: 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You've been reporting about an activist investor coming up and trying to shake things up. What's the latest?
9: We've been hearing that there was going to be an activist at some point. The question was who?
10: There is a convergence of technology and national security.
11: The United States is a big country. We're playing in the Northeast. That's an economy as big as the United Kingdom.
12: 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We're expecting more consolidation.
7: As this is Bloomberg Deals at Bloomberg Invest, I want to talk about the broader deal and M&A environment.
13: This is a moment in time. We'll see how long we're here. It's far too early to call.
14: There is an underinvestment in what's going on in private markets because everyone's looking for additional AI cloud capacity, and it's very tough to build.
15: Everybody wants to get things going, and the IPO market is just one symptom of that. It is an early indicator of what we're going to see in the M&A market.
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7: 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I'm Danny Berger, and this is Bloomberg Deals. 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
18: I'm David Westin. Join me each week on Wall Street Week for stories of capitalism. This week, Michael Froman on the future of U.S.-China economic relations. Syracuse seeks a new tech future to replace its manufacturing past. Taking care of our growing elderly population with AI.
19: How's your afternoon going so far?
18: And a new bridge named for hockey legend Gordie Howe tells the ups and downs of U.S.-Canada relations. Watch Wall Street Week. More than what you need to know, it's what you need to think about.
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21: Bringing you up-to-the-minute news whenever and wherever it happens. I'm Joe Matthew in Chapel Hill, North Carolina, and this is Bloomberg.
22: Minutes until we get to those closing bells. Stocks moving higher into those bells. Isabel, setting up for at least for the NASDAQ and the S&P is going to be another week of gains.
23: It's definitely going to be a week of gains, and we have the tech stocks lifting a lot of that rally, and you're seeing a 10-year yield unchanged. I mean, we have short-dated bonds outperforming. 30-year yields remain at two-decade highs. Romain, I think this is really the rate story that's impacting cross assets across the board, and you're looking at a yen also that's rising. That's after Secretary Scott Bessent said the desirability of a strong yen is something he would prefer, and he discussed that with Japan. And you're looking at Brent crude there lower by 2%.
22: Absolutely. Obviously, the drop in yields on the day, as well as the slight ease that we're seeing in oil prices, a big part of why we're seeing green on the screen for most of the major indices. But we've been here before, and a big question, what comes next? So Lalu Oganga is head of portfolio construction and analytics over at Citi Wealth, and she joins us to count us down to the bell. It's great to see you again.
24: Thank you for having me.
22: Let's start off with the yield picture and how it's feeding in right now to the equity picture.
24: Yep.
22: Look, we can look at these day-to-day moves up and down, but to me, the bigger story is that it is a day-to-day move up and down, up and down. There's a lot of volatility here.
24: Correct.
22: Yields are still elevated no matter what.
24: Yes.
22: When does that start, if it hasn't already, to become a material concern for equity investors?
24: Look, we've thought about it. We've done the work. We get questions from clients all the time. Equities are typically not afraid of just yields alone, like higher real rates. Yes, it impacts the discount rate, so the rate to discount forward earnings, and that could lower valuations. But what we've seen is significantly stronger earnings growth. So when equity markets get concerned is if you have rising rates, so hence higher discount rates, and slowing earnings growth. So those two combined is when, you know, there are big concerns.
22: Yeah.
24: We're not there yet.
22: Okay, well, can I push on that? Because, I mean, there is a fear right now
24: yep.
22: that we might have hit peak earnings
24: yep.
22: With some earnings growth, I should say, for some of these companies. And you kind of saw some of those rumblings out of this last earnings season.
0: Yeah.
22: I know there's no evidence, strong evidence of that yet.
0: Yes.
22: But there's a fear that when you have companies, particularly in the AI and tech space, that are posting double digit, in some cases, triple digit percentage gains in revenue and earnings growth, that it's got to come to an end soon. That's just not normal.
0: Yes. Yeah. So the facts are Q2, we had, what, 50% year-over-year earnings growth. That was amazing. If you were to average over the last few quarters, it was the mid-20s. Now, could it last forever? Absolutely not. The concern, at least as we look at it, is if we have a situation whereby there's pending regulation and any type of regulation that can impact the economics of these companies, erode margins, prevent access to critical minerals, the grid, those types of things, that's a risk. That's a tail risk that we're watching for sure. However, the CapEx spending cycle, one company's spend is another company's revenue. Yeah. And we've seen just in the technology space alone, the hyperscalers have issued hundreds of billions of dollars of debt. So they're still almost, the projections across the board, they still haven't grown into those projections, and we still haven't seen the productivity gains just yet of AI. So they're still, we still think it has some legs.
22: And then just to put a finer point on that, earlier today, the teams over at Goldman actually raised their projections for the AI CapEx spend for next year, saying the hyperscalers, that's going to get up to about $1.2 trillion.
1: So then, do you think we're underestimating that risk, that companies are borrowing against profits that may not materialize?
0: So we've looked at the, yes, the debt issuance is much higher, $250 billion of debt from some of the companies, for sure, more than it was last year. But we looked at the hyperscalers and their debt issuance and net leverage going back almost 15 years. And net leverage today is about 0.13. Now, granted, it's been trending up, but trending up for the hyperscalers was when there was barely any debt. So they have a lot of cash, they have very, very strong earnings, and the leverage is low. And looking at the credit markets, the impact of the debt issuance on the credit market hasn't been material. Credit spreads are still pretty tight here. So we're not concerned. There's a lot of supply, but we don't want to confuse issuance with concerning leverage.
1: You sound fairly risk on. What would make you turn defensive?
0: We are risk on. Where we would be concerned, as I mentioned, if there's regulation that impacts the economics of AI, and then the other area where we would, really start to be a little bit more defensive is if the tightening that we're seeing from the Fed, it was only 25 basis points, but if it's more aggressive than the market is pricing in. So if the speed and the magnitude is much higher, it could cause some wobbles because it'll be harder to absorb. We've absorbed 25 basis points like a champ right now.
22: Well, absolutely. But I do also curious, let's get into the portfolio construction side, because we talk about yields sitting at a 5% pretty much across the curve right now, real yields. I mean, you can get returns of, 6, 7%, maybe even a little bit more in the right place. Does that become material competition for equities, particularly if you are of the belief that equities, at least in aggregate, may have kind of peaked to a certain extent, and we're not going to get these 20%, growth rates, return rates, I should say, that we've had, at least on the index level?
0: So we prefer to take our risk in equities rather than fixed income. And we think, obviously, the Fed doesn't give forward guidance anymore, but they've very much indicated that the path is higher until they're able to contain inflation. So that means, no, duration is not where we want to be. You don't want to own bonds as rates are going up, especially not longer dated. So we'd prefer to be shorter dated, but our active risk is still in equities. And yes, we've also looked at, we went back and looked at equity performance, S&P performance since 1990, I believe. And we looked to see how equities performed when rates were, 5% and up. Equity returns were about 11%, which is still pretty good. So in this environment whereby we have almost a big secular driver in AI that's expanding across the board, we are not concerned about this picture here. We actually like to add.
22: Just real quickly here, the earnings season kicks off in roughly 3 weeks or so. We've already heard a lot of companies come out and, if not warn, certainly sort of put a little bit of caution out there, maybe to try to keep expectations in check here. Are you relatively constructive and positive on what we're going to hear out of those numbers for the second quarter, but more importantly, obviously, the guidance going forward.
24: We are, but at this stage, we're also looking to expand to the second and third derivatives. I may have mentioned cybersecurity before. Some of the other areas, so the capital expenditure for cybersecurity is, you know, hundreds of billions of dollars. Right now, a lot of AI executives have come out and talked about the speed and the pace, and we're starting to see, you know, hackings happen here and there. Mm-hmm. Cybersecurity, we think, is moving beyond a IT tech spend, maybe nice to have, to a critical need. Mm-hmm. So we think the substantiation and the drivers for that area is really much broader, and we are still in early innings for that. So some of the other areas is where we're looking to expand.
22: Yeah, and to that point on cybersecurity, we had headlines just a little while ago out of OpenAI reporting several new incidents, this time involving government websites. We'll get you some more details on that. We say thank you to Olalo Oganga, Head of Portfolio Construction and Analytics at Citi Wealth. As we move closer to those closing bells, just about 2 minutes away, with stocks not far off the session highs, the S&P up about a half a percentage point on the day, heading for a weekly gain of about 1.3%.
2: The closing bell, Bloomberg's comprehensive cross-platform coverage of the U.S. market close, starts right now.
22: And right now, we are 2 minutes away from the end of the trading day. Romain Bostic here with Isabel Lee, taking you through to that closing bell. It's a global simulcast. Carol Masser, Tim Senevic, they join us. Welcome to our audiences across all of our Bloomberg platforms, television, radio, our partnership with YouTube, where we're going to end the week on for U.S. equities, similar to how we started, with a relatively strong yet narrow rally, nevertheless, in the green across the board for all of the major U.S. indices.
3: Who would have thunk, considering some of the moves that we continue to see throughout the week when it comes to U.S. Treasuries? We keep talking about this new era, a 5% world. Having said that, we did see Treasuries back off. We also saw, in terms of yields, but also saw oil prices back off. They're so linked. You made the point yesterday, Tim. I think that's something we've got to keep a watch on.
4: I'm glad you went to oil prices, because I was surprised to see that Brent this week is back to where it started. I mean, we're only 0.4% higher over the last 5 days on Brent at 104.28. And WTI this week, down more than 8%, Isabel.
3: Wow.
5: There's really a confluence of factors here and cross currents we're seeing. And the super glue holding everything together, according to George Saravelos of Deutsche Bank, is growth. There's simply no other way of explaining the huge rise in yields, equities close to record highs, and even credits at their tightest in a while now. So super glue. I like that when I read that from George Saravelos.
22: It gets to this idea, too. We have the S&P not far from its record high, the NASDAQ indices as well. So for all of the concerns right now out there, you still have equity investors continually to pick and choose and push these indices higher. But it raises a lot of questions about next week, Carol. We are going to get that PCE data in the middle of the week, and we're going to get that jobs report at the end of the week. You seem shocked. What's going on? Why are you dressed like that? You're like Pinky Tuscadero.
3: Would
22: what
3: you
22: is
3: like
22: this?
3: Some tea?
22: You have
3: would
22: a red
3: like
22: scarf
3: would you,
22: on.
3: Would you like a blanket or a pillow? We're going to be landing shortly.
22: It's like Arthur Fonzarelli's.
3: Micron earnings next week. That's a big deal, too.
22: Micron. Yes, thank you. Thank
3: You're
22: you for
3: welcome.
22: Contributing to
3: Carol,
22: the
3: conversation. Carol, you look great. You I'm look here great. For you, Romain.
22: We get the closing bells here in New York. The Dow Jones Industrial Average going to add almost 500 points on the day, up about 0.9%. It's going to finish the week in the green by 0.3%. The S&P adding about 0.5% on the day, 1.3% on the week. The NASDAQ, similar story on a daily basis, up about a half a percentage point. The NASDAQ composite up 2% on the week. The NASDAQ 100 up 3% on the week. The Russell 2000, though, a little bit more of a mixed bag, closing the day relatively flat, only higher by about 0.1%, and going to finish lower on the week, Carol Masser, by about 0.6%.
3: That's an interesting trade. All right, so let's go back, though, as I like to do, to the large caps, the S&P.

0: Bell, higher for the Friday trade, 172 to the downside, 2 unchanged.
1: Well, let's take a look at the IMAP. It's going to be...
2: Carol actually does look good now that they held the shop.
1: She looks good, Romaine.
2: Yeah.
1: Like
0: ooh,
1: a little...
0: Sorry.
1: Moving on to the IMAP, it's mostly green on your screen. You have the tech there, higher by 0.5%. And you also have healthcare there in the green. We have just maybe three sectors in the red. It's really definitely mostly a green day and a green week, to Romaine's point.
0: Yeah, absolutely. That's a great screen. So I, as Tim reminded me, you've got so many gainers to choose from. So let's go through it. I'm getting ready for Romaine to criticize me. I'm sure it's coming. Akamai, like, I still think about Anurag Rana yesterday and be like, I had no idea they could do this, and everybody's all of a sudden starting to talk about this company. 16% higher on an intraday basis today. It did not finish up that high. All right.
2: Well, I'm curious. I mean, what? Not to step on your toes, but I mean, what does it say about how much that faded, though? 16% pretty much out of the gate at the open, closing only up about 3%. Still a gain, but obviously some people, I guess, maybe still a little skeptical.
0: I don't disagree with you. I think initially it's like, oh, wow, look what they can do and look at the money, but time will tell. Right? Let's just remind everybody what happened and what came down after the close yesterday. The cloud provider inked a 7-year, $11.6 billion deal to provide computing power to Anthropic. Analysts say the deal should boost Akamai's growth, and its profitability profile looks attractive given the contract is entirely focused on CPUs. There's a lot more involved, but you're right. Longer term, let's see how this one continues to trade. There's the chart, certainly for the day trade, well off its highs of the session. Here's a name we don't talk a lot about, Atlas Energy Solutions, but it kind of caught my attention. AESI is the ticker, and this one up more than 13%, about 13.5%, after it announced a purchase agreement with Wyoming Machinery Company for about $340 million of balance of plant equipment for a power generation project. Companies also separately agreed to a 328-megawatt power deal under an agreement with Caterpillar. So I just think it's interesting. There's so much going on in the energy space, so I wanted to bring that to your attention. And then I'm going to finish with a little-known company known as Microsoft. It, too, was higher in today's session, just up about 3.6%. Microsoft merging the consumer and workplace versions of its Copilot AI assistant into one product aimed at corporate customers. This updated software giving users the ability to edit Word or Excel documents within a Copilot app or browser tab and include a coding assistance to enable regular users to put together dashboards or automate tasks. It's a lot there.
3: Still anyway, won't write my scripts.
0: It's what's interesting
3: for
0: the show. Is the timing kind of coming just after Meta's Muse. And so I don't know whether that got their attention and maybe they thought maybe.
3: To be fair, I haven't tried Copilot to write the scripts yet, but maybe it could.
0: TBD.
3: TBD. Hey, I want to start with, speaking of AI, I want to start with shares of Meta. Look at this. Okay.
2: Wow.
3: Meta down 3.3%. That's just an excuse for me to talk to you about how well Meta has done in the last month.
2: Yeah, this is like a stealth gainer. You're cheating a little bit.
3: Oh, okay.
1: Stealth gainer.
3: Romaine, I want to take you back to November of 2022.
2: Oh, please.
0: Oh, that
2: please.
0: Was such a good time.
2: The Halcyon day.
3: No,
2: the
3: I
0: era.
3: Mean, Romaine, there were some people around here who were leaving Meta for dead.
2: Yeah?
3: Because you know why?
2: Why?
3: Because it changed its name to Meta and said, we're all going to be living in the metaverse.
2: Yeah, I remember that. With no legs.
3: Well, guess what? We're not doing that. Instead, we're living in a world where everyone's concerned about an AI apocalypse, and Meta is going all in on it. It's up more than 700% since the fall of 2022.
2: Yeah.
3: When it made that pivot. It's pretty remarkable to see. People love Muse.
2: Yeah.
3: They're excited about this little Tamagotchi type thing.
2: Yeah.
3: That you're going to be playing with, I guess.
2: Yeah, well, not me. But I do, at some point after the show, we don't have time now, I do want to show you a chart, a great Meta chart. It actually illustrates all the times people have left them for dead and all the times that stock has roared back. So, yeah, counting out Zuckerberg has, at least so far, been a losing battle.
3: All right, well, let's switch gears and talk a little bit about the Campbell's Company.
2: Okay, shares. That's a pivot.
3: This is the anti-AI play, I guess. Yeah. Down more than 2% today. In fact, it slid below a May low today. Today to reach levels not seen going back to 1994.
2: Wow.
3: More than three decades ago. Stock is down close to 20% so far this month. It's on pace for its worst month going back to January of the year 2000. Remember, it's not just Campbell's Soup. It's Pepperidge Farm. It's Goldfish. It's been one of the worst performers among consumer staples, S&P 600 this year. Earlier this week, it had its debt rating cut at Moody's. It expects further declines in revenue and operating profit in fiscal 2027 as the company tries to execute its turnaround plan. And another one that I know is near and

0: Here to Romaine's heart is Nike. This one fell today, down by about 0.7%. B of A cut its recommendation on the company to underperform from neutral. The expectation for, as what they see as a sales turnaround, will go into fiscal 2028. Nike does report Q1 earnings on October 1st, so we'll hear from that company next week. Shares down by just about 0.7%.
1: I think
0: today.
1: Of Romaine more as a Crocs guy.
0: No. I say Romaine's a Nike guy because he like flew out to headquarters to do that big interview. He went to the Olympics, Romaine, to do that big interview.
1: Still a Crocs guy.
0: Yeah. Right?
1: Still
2: brought back three bronze medals. When we talk about the yield space, we just point out real quickly here, we did get a bit of a reprieve today. Some buying pretty much across the curve, so that pushed yields lower. I do want to point out, though, that the 30-year yield at one point did actually trade above 5.5%. It looks like it actually did settle that 5.54 and change, if I'm to believe what's on my screen right now, and that's the highest level. First time we've been at that level since 2004.
1: All right, guys, let's get to a cool story that's on the terminal that definitely caught all of our attention. It kind of hurts me to say this because I'm not a minivan kind of person. But the boring minivan apparently is getting hot again with a lot of American parents. Do you drive a minivan? Romaine.
2: Okay, well, I assume this was... Well, look, we picked this story for Tim. Tim's the one with like 12 kids. So, I mean, we get the idea here. Tim, I know you have to shuttle those kids around. And I was looking at this. Total vehicle sales in America right now on a year-over-year basis declining, except for that one category, of course, minivans, up 8%. And people are doing it because of practicality.
0: I would love a minivan.
2: It's cheaper than SUV.
0: Oh, yeah.
2: Better fuel mileage.
0: First of all, I grew up in a minivan.
2: Okay. Of course you did.
0: These
2: and by
0: things
2: grew
0: are
2: up,
0: amazing.
2: You did have an actual house. Or did
0: you? Yes, sorry, yeah. Yes, okay, yes, right. To clarify, yes. But they're so practical.
2: Yeah.
0: Okay.
1: It's a box on wheels.
0: No. Listen, if you have two or more kids, I think it's kind of perfect. We're a station wagon family right now, but I think our next car will be
2: a station
0: minivan.
2: I didn't know that, but now that does not surprise me.
0: Oh, it shouldn't surprise you at all. Think about it. You could put all the gear you need inside of it. You could probably put skis inside of it if you have bucket seats without actually having to put them on a roof or in some sort of carrier. Like, it's kind of perfect.
1: Isabel, you a minivan person?
3: I grew up.
0: She lives in Williamsburg.
3: Yes, but I grew up in Asia where minivan is a thing because you stuff your grandmother there, your mother, your aunt, your neighbor. It's a multi-generational moving vehicle. It's the best.
1: They call it the Swiss Army knife of family stuff transportation.
3: Stuff them in there.
2: Wonderful.
0: I'm gonna let you guys guess. One of our colleagues has a minivan. You guys can. I don't wanna.
1: Not Matt Miller.
0: I'm not gonna. I don't want to give everything away or blow up their spot. But think about it. Okay. One of an anchor here has a minivan. Okay.
3: Ooh.
2: Well, we already know who that is.
1: Who?
2: Sure.
1: Sounds like?
2: I'm just waiting for my kid to go to college so I can have my midlife crisis and finally get my sports car.
3: Romaine.
0: I mean, there's no way you're two-seater. Ever going to get a minivan, Romaine.
1: Oh, you guys are.
0: You know why?
1: Same. Because all you guys are the
0: because
1: same
0: Romaine
1: man.
0: Doesn't drive. He's driven around.
3: Oh, I'm sorry.
0: That's why.
3: Yeah. Subway taker here, $3. That's all I can.
0: Romaine gets driven around.
3: $2.90, $3.
2: Yeah.
1: All right. I believe that's
2: I'll tell you what happened the last time I was on the subway.
1: Always good to see you, Isabel.
2: Still cleaning off
1: and the
2: my
1: guy
2: shoe.
1: Next to you too. Yeah.
3: I am going to a subway in a few minutes.
1: Now we can actually get on the subway, right? The meeting's maybe calming down. All right, that is a wrap. Our cross-platform radio, TV, YouTube, Bloomberg Originals. We do call it the closing bell. Romaine and Isabel continuing on the close on Bloomberg TV. Tim and I back here on Bloomberg Business Week Daily on radio. Guys, everybody have a good and safe weekend. We'll be back here on Monday.
2: And stocks do end the week on a positive note. So too does other pockets of the market. But the volatility in between still cause for concern. We're going to get the long-term outlook out of Rebecca Patterson when we come back after the break. Right here on The Close, right here on Bloomberg.

0: in case you missed it on Bloomberg Surveillance.
1: I don't think we can say that we have a simple trade relationship. Everything in our supply chains is intertwined.
2: The president seems to be unhappy with the deal that he has with both Mexico and Canada. Have they communicated to you the elements of USMCA that they want to renegotiate?
1: It's fair to say that trade is not going to be as it was before, that we are not looking for more secure supply chains for reshoring, and that I probably requires an additional review of rules of origin and other incentives so that we can bring back manufacturing. We have our own plan, Plan Mexico, which is basically the same. We're pretty much aligned with the overall objective.
0: Do you think Mexico's going to get there before the end of the year with the United States?
1: We hope so. The tariffs that were put under the 232 and 301, they're creating market distortions. The U.S. is not winning that market share. It's other economies. So for the best of the three countries, we should be done with that soon enough.
0: Don't miss Bloomberg Surveillance live every weekday.
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8: We started off the weekend U.S. equities with a strong rally on Monday. A lot of consternation on Tuesday, Wednesday, Thursday, but investors coming back into the pool this Friday. The S&P higher by about 0.5% on the day and more than 1% on the week. The Nasdaq indices each up about 2 to 3% on a weekly basis as well. The KBW Regional Bank Index as well as the main KBW Bank Index, both higher on the day and on the week. Part of that because of some of the moves that we've seen in yields. The 30-year yield ever so slightly higher on the day, but we should point out across the curve, we saw most of the most yields actually fall. Meanwhile, on a daily basis, keep an eye on Meta, pulling back just about 3% on the day, but still up more than 12 to 13% on the week. Remember, they released the details about its Muse AI agent, and that gave a big boost to the stock earlier in the week. It had also given a big boost to Twilio, though that name actually faded hard today, giving back some of its gains from the previous 4 days because of concerns as to whether they truly benefit from some of Meta's of things. Delta and J.B. Hunt, two interesting stories here, and both sort of dealing with the energy space with regards to jet fuel, diesel fuel, and the other refined products. Delta trying to get its mojo back up about 2.6% for a second straight day, as some people say that the sell-off that we had seen in that space maybe was a bit overdone. Not so much when it comes to J.B. Hunt and some of the trucking stocks. Still some concerns out there right now about economic conditions and how some of the freight haulers are actually going to perform in that environment. And that does bring us to our top story. And that is the tension really at the heart of the economy and the heart of markets as we get set for the final quarter of the year. This week was a week in which almost every asset class seemed to be telling a different story. And those stories, they seem to differentiate depending on the day of the week itself. The U.S. economy remains resilient, but inflation remains stubborn. Oil surged, and then it gave back part of that move. The 30-year Treasury yield breaching 5.5% for the first time since 2004. And that's a move that, well, can be read either as confidence in the economy or as a warning that inflation and government borrowing are stretching capital markets to the limit. Next week puts almost every part of that market narrative back on trial again. Fresh readings on inflation, manufacturing, and the September labor market report, along with another critical test of the durability of the AI trade itself when we get earnings from Micron. So the question as we teeter towards the start of the fourth quarter isn't whether the economy can remain resilient. It's whether resilient growth, persistent inflation, a rising cost of capital, and an increasingly narrow equity rally can all continue to coexist. Rebecca Patterson joins us right now, former chief investment strategist over at Bridgewater and, of course, senior fellow at the Council on Foreign Relations. And Rebecca, I do want to start with what your read is on the various markets out there, the moves in the bond market, moves in equity markets, and the moves in commodities and energy. Are they all telling the same story, or is there one market that might be a little bit more predictive than the others?
9: Oh,
6: I think the equity market is telling the cleanest story, which is that we do have a resilient economy. We have people who have jobs. We see that in the weekly jobless claims coming down steadily since late 05, and that's supporting earnings and stocks. Of course, AI is a big part of this story. You know, Brookings put out a report yesterday suggesting that between 2025 and 2032, so 8 years, over $10 trillion in investment. That is incredibly large stimulus for the U.S. economy. So that to me is a clean story for now. The bond market is rising. Yields are rising partly because of that strong growth story. So that's fine. The problem is it's also rising. The yields are rising because of inflation worries and because of supply concerns. When you take a step back, I think the biggest common denominator is not oil, it's AI. AI is the too good to be true. It's so big. Mm-hmm. It's driving the economy, but it's also crowding out demand for U.S. Treasuries. If I can get a higher yield on an AI company's debt, I'm going to think twice about how many treasuries I want. So it's almost too good. It's actually starting to cause some problems.
8: Well, is there a breaking point, particularly when it comes to AI debt? And I think about SoftBank's deal earlier this week that was reported. Obviously, the demand was there, $11 billion U.S. in total. Demand that, based on Bloomberg reporting, was more than twice that. But also a rate, at least on the dollar bonds, that was 10%, which is eye-popping to me. And I do think, okay, that's fine. People are coming back. But if you were to come back in a few months and have to offer 12%, would the market still be as receptive to that?
6: Look, when it comes to yields and cost of capital, the level matters, but I think actually more importantly is why yields are rising and the speed of the move. So why yields are rising, we just talked about. There's good news and bad news there. Growth is good news, supply and inflation, less good news. But the speed is the thing you need to be careful about. The move we saw this week, 17 basis points in the 10-year before things settled today, that is really fast. We saw the biggest move in the bond volatility index, the BOA move index, biggest levels there since March at the start of the war. When you get that kind of volatility in bonds, portfolio managers reduce risk broadly, not just in bonds, but also in stocks, because the cone of outcomes for the macro environment has widened. And so when we have these bond moves that are really fast, that's when you need to be more concerned that it could break something, so to speak, along the way. And I think we're in that territory now that, you know, look, if the oil crisis is over, if we actually have a deal soon, that's amazing news. Yeah. And we'll all be delighted to see equities up, bond yields down. But we have seen this promised a few times before over the last 6 months. So I'm not holding my breath on that.
8: Well, I mean, let's talk a little bit about that. And I want to talk it through the lens of the consumers, because you're seeing a lot of contradictions there as well. We got the UMish numbers today. It shows consumer sentiment still dour and the outlook for inflation still higher. But then, of course, we got that durable goods report that seems to suggest a lot of ordering out there, which maybe seems to suggest companies are confident that they're going to be able to sell those finished products. I mean, what is our economy right now? And just strip out AI. I understand AI is a huge driver of this, but without AI, what is our economy?
6: No, that's a great point, Romain. Look, at the end of the day, GDP in the United States is 60-70% driven by consumers. So right now they have jobs, and because of jobs, they're spending, but they're not happy about it. We see that in the sentiment. Look, University of Michigan has some different considerations to it with politics, but other types of sentiment are showing us the same stories. Consumers are grumpy. They're grumpy about borrowing costs. They're grumpy about how expensive everything has gotten. But they're still out there buying things and going to events and experiencing things. So we have to keep an eye on both their confidence and on the jobs. The job report next week will be important. I wouldn't blow off the Michigan survey today, but as long as people have incomes from jobs, America's a nation of spenders. We are running down our savings rate, though. I almost forgot to make that point. That's a biggie, because it means if the job market were to turn for any reason, they don't don't have a cushion there. And you could see things for the broader economy and for equity expectations turn down pretty quickly.
8: Well, give me a sense, because, I mean, we get the jobs report next Friday. We're also going to get that PCE report in the middle of the week, and at least for the markets. I am curious as to which maybe takes precedence. Is the idea that if we get an inflation report that's hot versus an employment report that maybe is strong, or vice versa, does one sort of maybe rattle the market more than others?
6: I mean, the Fed right now has been very clear that inflation is its priority. And so with that in mind, the PCE is going to matter. But PCE is also something you kind of know once you get the consumer and producer price reports. You can back into that PCE inflation figure. But to me, if you get any surprise at the margin, a little on the higher low side, that's going to be important. But at the end of the day, the bias of risk is that we're going to have inflation hot enough to keep the Fed rate hiking cycle in play. It's unlikely, given the prints we've gotten on CPI and PPI, that a rate hike later this year doesn't happen. The question is, do you have one or two? Mm-hmm. And then on the jobs report, look, we know we have a lot of volatility in that monthly report. And yes, you'll get some immediate trading on the back of the number and the surprises. But you have to take a step back with the labor market and look at all the different indicators. Again, the timeliest indicator, the best single indicator for the labor market is weekly jobless claims. Mm. And jobless claims have been coming down steadily since the end of 2025. More Americans are working. That's the important thing to take away.
8: Yeah, absolutely. And we saw that fall in the most recent number that just came out. But back to this idea of the interplay between AI and consumer spending. If we were hypothetically to see any sort of material pullback in spending, particularly amongst the middle and lower income consumers, more so than maybe what we already have, is the AI spending and investment, is that enough to maybe keep not only the economy going, but the financial markets as well?
6: I mean, it has been so far, right? I mean, we have had shock after shock after shock hurting consumers, but the AI build out and the jobs that's creating in concentric circle industries, whether we're talking about machinery and industrial goods or energy, et cetera, that's been enough to hold the economy up alongside with some fiscal stimulus from last year's big, beautiful bill. That said, as interest rates keep going up and if inflation stays sticky, which right now it is, at a certain point, consumers can't keep tapping into their savings anymore. And then it's not clear to me if AI is going to be enough, especially if it's coming at the same time that borrowing costs are going up, which they are. And that is going to flow through not to the AI companies as much as other sectors. But now that they're issuing more debt, they have to keep an eye on that, too.
8: All right, Rebecca, always appreciate it. Rebecca Patterson, former chief investment strategist at Bridgewater, now a senior fellow at the Council on Foreign Relations. When we come back, we're going to talk a little bit about that meeting between President Trump and President Xi Jinping, whether anything was really accomplished, but more importantly, what exactly is the long game for both of these nations? Peter Harrell, he's a former White House senior director for international economics. He joins us in just a bit, right here on The Close, right here on Bloomberg.

0: Africa, a region rife with potential for growth and opportunities, but not without its challenges. 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On this episode,
1: we have been building up the testimonials from farmers, some who have said that their yield had gone from 5 bags to 72 bags because of the ability to have the information at the right time.
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6: We saw a big bump in stocks here to end out the week as we saw a fade in oil prices and a fade in yields. The S&P 500 up about 0.5% on the day, about 1% on the week. The Nasdaq indices adding roughly about 2-3% on a weekly basis, depending on which one you pick. Some of that came because of, I guess, what you can call, if not an easing in geopolitical tensions, at least a bit a moment of calm as folks wait to reset and maybe see what comes next. You see that reflected there in the rise in the semiconductor index, the rise in the KBW regional bank index, and we'll call it a bit of a stasis, at least for the day, in yields. The 30-year yield at 5.488 and change. So we should point out it did trade intraday above that 5.5% mark for the first time since 2004. As far as some of the big movers on the day, well, I want to point out some of the big movers on the week. Meta Platforms is down on the day, but it's still added about 12-13% on the week. Similar story with Twilio, an 8% loss on the day, but remember, it had rallied about 24% over the last 4 days, and both of that was tied to the release, or at least the update, of Meta's Muse AI agent and some of the performance metrics. It actually has people, well, a little giddy that maybe the next leg of this AI trade has a little bit more room to run. Delta up on the day, J.B. Hunt lower on the day as well. That's the setup heading into next week with a big PCE report in the middle of the week, earnings by Micron, and a jobs report to cap on Friday. When we come back here after the break, Trump and Xi, the summit is done. The pomp and circumstance has been packed up, and now a lot of questions about the substance. Peter Harrell, who helped to craft a lot of policy towards China, he's going to be joining us after the break right here on Bloomberg.

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16: Bringing you the latest business news wherever and whenever it happens. I'm Scarlett Fu, reporting from America's biggest military shipyard. This is Bloomberg.
17: They've agreed to keep talking, but you know, that talk is different than establishing a formal dialogue with strategic goals in mind. They've also tentatively explored the possibility of setting up some type of a communications hotline, but it's hard to envision how the two countries will come to more of a collaborative agreement in addressing AI at this point in time.
18: Stephen Roach, former chair of Morgan Stanley Asia, talking about the landmark meeting between Trump and Xi Jinping. The pomp and circumstance was there, but still a lot of questions about substance. Peter Harrell helped design American sanctions, export controls, and supply chain policy from inside the White House. He's a visiting fellow now at the Georgetown Institute of International Economic Law. Peter, I do want to kind of start off with this idea of exactly where each nation stands in terms of their leverage. I mean, we talk about the U.S. Sort of basically, I guess, kind of having control over some of the biggest choke points out there right now when it comes to, you know, advanced semiconductors, the dollar, even a lot of the AI technology. But then, of course, Beijing has its own choke points that it can lord over us when it comes to rare earths and manufacturing scale, et cetera. It's not so much about who has the upper hand here, but I guess whether there is some incentive by both parties to actually try to find some sort of common ground for coexistence.
19: That is actually exactly why we saw this focus on, you know, as both sides said, strategic stability in the relationship over the last couple of days. You know, we learned last year when President Trump launched his trade war against China in April of last year that, well, we have a lot of leverage through tariffs. Well, we have a lot of leverage through export controls, particularly on semiconductors. As you say, the Chinese have leverage, too. They have it through rare earths. They also have it through a variety of other things, like some specialty chemicals that are out there. They control an awful lot of the drone manufacturing in the world and some other sectors. And so this is a case where there is leverage on both sides. And I think the fact that both sides have leverage has encouraged them both to want to calm tensions a bit and, you know, frankly, bide some time while we each try to reduce our dependencies on each other. Right. So you see the Trump administration working to reduce American dependencies on critical minerals. You see the Trump administration working to build up manufacturing and some other key technologies. But that's going to take a couple of years. And while we're doing that, I think they want to keep the relationship with China, you know, at least more stable than it was last year.
18: Well, I mean, we kind of played that clip from Stephen Roach, who was on the program a little bit earlier, and into you, because it gets to this idea as to whether we're just kind of, you know, just kind of prolonging actually dealing with the fundamental issues that have caused this rift in the first place. I mean, it's one thing to say, okay, we got stability for now, but are we moving any closer to actually resolving the issues that brought us to this point?
19: Yeah, I don't think we saw a lot of effort to resolve issues over the last 48 hours. You know, there were no major announcements on the trade front. There were no major announcements on export controls. As Stephen said, there were no major announcements on AI. There's, you know, some talk about, you know, the need to work together, and maybe we'll set up a hotline. Maybe your agents will talk to each other over the hotline. I don't know. We'll see. But really not a lot of announcements. I think this was more focused on how do we prevent more bad outcomes from coming? You know, how do we prevent a further deterioration in relations? And I think, frankly, that was probably for both sides the most they were hoping, the most they thought they could realistically get out of out of this summit. I think both in both the Trump administration and the Chinese government understand that these tensions are quite deep. They are structural.
18: Yeah.
19: And I think both of them actually, in an interesting way, think time is on their side. I think the Trump administration thinks we are growing a lead in AI. We're going to start reducing our critical minerals dependency. So actually, maybe we're better off negotiating in a year or two when we've raised the advantage, built more of an advantage. I think the Chinese may actually see it the same way. They think Trump is alienating American allies and partners, and they're making diplomatic inroads around the world. I think they think their exports are growing. So it's an interesting situation where both sides think time's in their advantage, you know, in their favor, which gets them both to maybe want to push these issues off.
18: Well, on that point, though, I mean, this is, I mean, we've talked a lot over the last, you know, year or so about this idea of countries trying to de-risk from the United States and whether that's actually benefiting China. I know the evidence on that is still probably, let's just say, inconclusive, but it raises a lot of questions about what restricting exports of sensitive technologies to China and Asia actually do, and more importantly, what restricting imports of China technology itself actually does it as well. I mean, is that actually going to give the United States a leg up, or is that just going to open up the door for Europe and Asia and Africa and Latin America to just take Chinese technology and run with it?
19: I mean, this is the, you know, what were global trade volumes, a $10 trillion a year question or so that we're all grappling with. Look, I think the Trump administration's perspective on balance around this question of, well, if we just cut off our computer chip sales to China, is that just going to create, you know, market for Chinese companies and this kind of thing? And you hear, you know, Jensen Huang, you hear American semiconductor firms make this argument. I think the Trump administration's view is that, A, the Chinese are already going all in on their efforts to build their own indigenous capacity in these technologies. And so us cutting them off doesn't really encourage China to develop more because they're already all in. But it'll take them a number of years to do that. And so we should kind of keep the advantage while we have it. Look, I do think one of the weaknesses of the Trump administration's approach is, boy, has he managed to alienate, you know, not just the Canadians, but the Europeans and others. And I think there is actually an opportunity to work with the Europeans, with the Canadians and others in a way there wasn't a few years ago, because they have been taking such a flood of imports from China. They are seeing their own industries really under pressure with the Chinese exports. And so you see this real sea change in Europe from a few years ago, where senior European politicians are talking about tariffs, talking about trade controls in a way they just weren't a few years ago. So I think if we took a kind of more diplomatic forward approach, we could actually, there is now an opportunity to kind of galvanize some collective collective action against China in a way there wasn't a few years ago. But, you know, that's not really where Trump's instincts are. He is very much, as he would put it, an America first kind of guy.
18: Yeah. I mean, yeah, when I hear you talk about diplomacy and maybe negotiating a deal, I sort of chuckled. I mean, yeah, that's great, Peter. We'll see if they actually want to take that tact. In the meantime, though, can you maybe translate what this means for companies themselves? If this is sort of a soft decoupling of the U.S. and China, and I guess more importantly, the idea of the commercial exposure to whatever this landscape ends up being with regards to AI and the technology and infrastructure behind it, is there material risk for U.S. companies that are investing in this space right now that they may end up on the wrong side of the line, down the road?
19: Used the right term there of a soft decoupling. I do think the Trump administration wants a fairly substantial, playing out over time decoupling from China, you know, not in teddy bears, not in soybeans, but in a wide range of technologies. And I actually think that's one reason we saw fairly few deliverables on the economic front out of the summit. If the Trump administration, the Trump administration doesn't actually want a lot of U.S. and China investment, it doesn't actually want, increased trade in strategic technologies. And if what you want is decoupling, you're not going to be announcing a bunch of trade and investment deals with the Chinese. And so I think, one of the messages that I would advise companies to think about here is that, well, this looked like strategic stability, and it is, I think, strategic stability. The Trump administration's pressure for decoupling through continued tariffs, through the kinds of actions we've seen over the last 6 months to start banning Chinese robots and Chinese drones here in the United States, and now Chinese power grid equipment, this kind of suite of tools to reduce U.S. imports from China over time is going to kind of continue apace. It's not going to happen overnight. Mm-hmm. They want that strategic stability. They want to give companies some, a reasonable period of time to adapt. But yeah, it looks like stability. Yeah, we got some pandas. But you still, as a company, need to be very much looking at your supply chain and expect over the next couple of years, it's only going to be getting harder to source things out of China, at least for the American market.
18: Yeah, I think we're well beyond panda diplomacy at this point, Peter. Really great to have you, man. Peter Harrell, he's from Georgetown's Institute of International Economic Law, and of course, formerly worked at the White House helping design a lot of the U.S. sanctions and export controls, supply chain policy as it relates to China. All right, let's check in real quick here where we ended on the day. The S&P, NASDAQ, Dow, Russell, pretty much all the major indices finishing the day in the green as we saw yields fade, and so too did we see a fade in oil prices, though we should point out refined prices, particularly for diesel fuel as well as gasoline at the pump, still holding at their highest in a generation. This is Bloomberg.
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20: Is there anything that humans today can do?
21: Yes.
20: That will change the lives of the humans currently on the earth?
21: Well, first of all, people who switch over are getting the benefit right away. But coming back to the point about the fossil fuel industry and our debt to them, there's an old saying that came from the king of Saudi Arabia years ago. The Stone Age didn't end because of a shortage of stones. It ended because something better came along. Something better has come along now to replace fossil fuels, which are dirty and polluting and threatening humanity's future. The cheapest electricity in the history of the world is solar energy. Second cheapest is wind energy. And now batteries, the only thing that's come down in price faster than solar is utility scale batteries, doubling every single.
20: Why are we ending the wind farms that are now being built off the coast of the United States? We're ending them.
21: Because Trump is insane.
20: When another subject.
21: you don't want to explore that. But let me add one point on the solar. If you look at all of the new electricity generation installed worldwide last year, I often ask people what percentage of it was renewable, and people say, you know, they're looking for a high number. Say maybe 30%, 35%. Correct answer is 93%. Because it is taking over the electricity generation industry.
0: 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I'm David Gura.
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24: 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More than what you need to know, it's what you need to think about.
25: All right, the world of horse racing synonymous with the Kentucky Derby, Belmont Stakes, but the yearling sale is where the industry lays the groundwork for the biggest races of the year. The annual event, held every September, being held right now at the Keeneland Auction House in Kentucky, where some of the top owners and investors bid on one-year-old horses that haven't even competed in a race before. The ultimate alternative asset. For more on this auction, let's bring in Bloomberg Executive Editor and our resident horse expert, David Papadopoulos. Great to have you here, man.
26: Hey, Romain, how are you?
25: You know, normally we have you on around the big Triple Crown races. I'm told this sale is a big deal. Give me a sense here as to what we're talking about. I mean, we're talking about the horses that maybe end up being, at some point or another, interjected into those Triple Crown races, either themselves or through their offspring.
26: Through their offspring, yeah. The Keeneland September sale is, I believe, the biggest thoroughbred auction in the world each year. This year, over a period of almost 2 weeks now, they've sold over $500 million worth of horses. As you said, yearling horses, so just baby horses. And the Keeneland staff, in the run-up to this event, combs the countryside, goes to all the small barns and big barns across the country and looks for the horses, the young horses with the best pedigrees, the most fashionable pedigrees, and that look like the best specimens, physical specimens, and they say, hey, yes, we will have your horse. If you want to sell your horse in our auction, we will allow you to, and you can put it up for bid.
25: Give me a sense. I mean, who typically buys these things? Are these basically the actual teams and trainers, or are these just speculative investors, or who are the people?
26: It's a little of everything. Yeah. It's not guys like you and me. We need a little, well, I don't know, maybe you, Romain, but I don't have the cash.
25: Right. Maybe Katie Greifeld.
26: It's, you know, you do have bloodstock agents who are essentially buyers for some of the wealthy owners. All they basically do is they scout and buy horses.
25: Yeah.
26: Some trainers, the top trainers, the Bob Baffords, the Todd Pletchers, trainers you may have heard of, they also have their own teams that buy often for owners. The big owners you'll see there and who have been active this year, one of the co-founders of Dutch Brothers, the coffee chain, Vinny Viola, Wall Street guy, who went to Florida Panthers, has been pretty active. There's this Irish conglomerate, Coolmore Stud, one of the biggest players in the world. They've been pretty active. So you get those types who are looking to buy, campaign those horses on the racetrack, and then typically, most of them, not all of them, then they ideally want to keep them, especially, and they want to keep the male horses as stallions, you know, after the racing career is over. And Romain, that's really where the big money is, is not on the track, but off the track after their career is over. There are speculative groups who jump in, though, and they'll buy with an eye to flip those horses. They're called pinhookers.
25: Pinhookers.
26: Yes.
25: I love the lingo. David Papadopoulos, who covers everything horses for us. He does a lot more here at Bloomberg, but we always love his insights on days like today, when we are talking about that yearling sale, which actually I believe ends tomorrow. It's been going on for quite a few days right now. And we're joined by the president and CEO over at Keeneland, Shannon Arvin. Shannon, great to have you here on the program. David was going through some of the numbers that I know we already have, at least through the first few days of this. It looks like it's already a bigger sale this year than last.
1: It is. We've been so pleased with the numbers. David is exactly right. It is the largest horse sale in all of the world. And we increased our record by 24% last year. And then this year, we're up another 3 to 4%, where we'll be north of $550 million. So the numbers are pretty staggering, and we're excited about those and just excited about people's interest and passion for this great sport.
2: When we talk about, you know, the increase in sales, both in terms of the pricing here, give me a sense as to kind of what is this mostly kind of existing owners coming back to the table? Are you seeing new entrants into the market right now? What's kind of the mix?
1: Both. We definitely see both. And our team travels actually all over the world to try to be sure that we have the best buying bench to create the best market that we possibly can. We have participants from over 30 countries involved as buyers and from all over the United States. And one of the best aspects of this sale to me has been that we've sold 70 horses for a million or more to 57 different distinct owners. And that's an incredible number for us because it just shows the health and the depth of the market. So people really come from all over.
2: Yeah. Well, I mean, do you have a sense here? I mean, I think this, you wrap up this weekend. I mean, do you have any sense of what that final gross number is going to look like?
1: It'll be about $552 million this year. And I think it's important to emphasize, too, yes, we do have a lot of wealthy owners who are involved in the sport, but we also have a lot of people who aren't as wealthy and they make their living in the horse business. Mm-hmm. It doesn't take a $3 million colt to necessarily be successful. Napoleon Solo, who won the Preakness this year, was purchased for $40,000. So there is some value throughout the catalog. And I think what drives people's passion for this at the end of the day is the horse. The horse is such an incredible animal, so majestic. It's attributed to Winston Churchill, who said there's something about the outside of a horse that's good for the inside of a man. And I think particularly in these times when there does seem to be a lot of conflict in the world, this is a place that people come together and can really have great experiences with their family and their friends. Yeah. And an incredible day at the track.
2: But I am curious, though, too, just about kind of the just a little bit of the bifurcation that we're seeing actually with regards to the sales. I mean, you mentioned all of the million-dollar sales that you had this year, but then I saw the buyback rate is also going up as well. So give me a sense as to sort of what that says about the state of the market and sort of going forward, who that buyer ends up being.
1: Sure. We look really closely at the buyback rate. And the first book, it was up a little bit. Actually, at the end of the sale, it'll end up being about what it was last year, which is about 15%. And it can mean anything. It can mean that the seller, it's an auction, so it's whatever price the buyer's willing to pay and the seller's willing to sell. And sometimes the seller might say that he's going to hold onto the horse and sell the horse as a two-year-old, or hold onto the horse and race the horse. So it's not always an indication of weakness in the market. It can sometimes be just the seller valuing his horse differently.
2: With regards to the supply coming into the market here, there was some recent data out by the Jockey Club actually projecting that the number of registered thoroughbred foals coming in, at least in North America, that was going to be down significantly this year. I think, something almost by half of what it was from that 38,000 peak that we saw back in the day.
1: That's right. And supply and demand definitely does drive some of these numbers. We're watching that closely as well. But the truth is, our September sale, the numbers haven't changed very much. So even as the annual foal crop nationally has gone down, the horses that are bred commercially to be brought to market has stayed fairly consistent.
2: So when we talk about, what people are looking for here, I mean, David Papadopoulos was getting at the idea that obviously some people are looking to put these horses on the track. Some people, at least in terms of trying to get a return on that million or million plus that they might be spending, are maybe going to be looking obviously towards the post-race career as a stallion. What's the general mix of people in terms of what they're looking for to get back out of it?
1: You know, one of the most interesting things about this industry that I've observed in my lifetime is that there are people involved at every level and looking at different types of investments. You have people that are looking for colts at this yearling sale. Our highest price this year was $3.7 million. And certainly the buyers of that are looking, hopefully, to have a stallion prospect at the end of the day, which does become very lucrative. But then you have lots of people who are buying fillies, and then they hope to have residual value in the mare after her racing career. And she sheep becomes kind of an annuity if you get a nice mare who every year is producing a foal that you sell either at our November breeding stock sale or our September yearling sale.
2: Shannon, before I let you go, I do just have to ask you about Castleton and the auction on that. I know that's coming up at the end of next month in October, but I'm just curious as to what it actually says. I mean, to be auctioning off real estate like that, obviously prime real estate, is this an expansion of the Keeneland business or is this just sort of a one-off?
1: We'll see. This is a partnership that we're doing with Sotheby's, and they're handling the real estate portion of it, and we're handling the auction portion of it on the evening of the sale. And we're really excited about it. That farm is incredibly historic. It's only had six owners since it was founded in the late 1700s. So it's going to be a really exciting event, and Sotheby's has been great to work with.
2: All right, Shannon, we'll appreciate you joining us here. Shannon Arvin there. She's the president and CEO over at Keeneland, right now in the middle of the world's largest thoroughbred auction. Coming up here on the program, we're going to set you up for what to watch over the next week as investors set up for another wild ride. This is Bloomberg.
3: I'm David Westin. Join me each week on Wall Street Week for stories of capitalism. This week, Michael Froman on the future of U.S.-China economic relations. Syracuse seeks a new tech future to replace its manufacturing past. Taking care of our growing elderly population with AI.
4: How's your afternoon going so far?
3: And a new bridge named for hockey legend Gordie Howe tells the ups and downs of U.S.-Canada relations. Watch Wall Street Week. More than what you need to know, it's what you need to think about.
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5: 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I'm Raja Rajamannar, lifelong student of marketing and best-selling author. 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
36: I'm Lisa Mateo.
37: And I'm Christina Ruffini. We're tracking breaking news today from Wall Street to Washington.
38: Let's start overseas. The sector is really propelling this deal forward.
39: Yeah, the hope is this will open up new markets and provide some additional liquidity.
38: Of course, now they're going to have competitors. We got a big week coming up in politics.
39: Earnings season is underway. We're going to get some key reports.
36: Everything you need to know before the markets open on Monday.
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2: Let's push ahead to next week and what could potentially move markets. All eyes on Monday on ECB President Christine Lagarde speaking before the European Parliament's Economic and Monetary Affairs Committee. On Tuesday, AI in focus. OpenAI CEO Sam Altman speaks at his Developer Day. We'll have full coverage of that right here on Bloomberg Television, right here on The Close. Plus, the U.S. has also set to ban imports on some Canadian dairy alcoholic beverages and motor vehicle products. That deadline on Tuesday. We'll keep an eye on on that. And on Wednesday, we'll keep an eye on Micron, the fourth best performing stock in the S&P 500, set to report earnings. That same day, we're also going to get an update on inflation with the U.S. PCE data out that morning. On Thursday, we get a little bit more economic data, but more importantly, we're going to get earnings out of Nike, a big read on the consumer, and quite frankly, a big read on a turnaround plan at Nike that some investors are starting to sour on. Friday brings us that monthly jobs report, and of course, that will cap the week, a week that once again will be largely focused on the macro, the potential impact on bond yields, the potential impact on equities, and we'll have full coverage of that right here on The Close. Stick around. Balance of Power is coming up next at the top of the hour on Bloomberg.
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2: I'm Michelle Hussein, and you're listening to highlights from the Michelle Hussein Show podcast on Bloomberg Radio. Today, the conversation is with the Qatari Prime Minister. 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
3: Countries are either peacemakers or troublemakers or saboteurs or sitting back and doing nothing. The time is coming now that all countries need to step up responsibly and to stop the saboteurs, stop the troublemakers, and work together collaboratively in delivering a real peace.
2: A rare conversation with Qatar's Prime Minister on a year like no other in the Middle East.
4: Do you think we are on the brink of another escalation in the region, or are you working on something which gives you hope?
3: Right now, the situation is concerning. There is an ongoing effort. There are messages being shuttled between Iran and the United States. It needs a lot of patience. And unfortunately, the events that we are experiencing every day are affecting these efforts.
2: From Bloomberg Weekend, this is the Michelle Hussein Show. I'm Michelle Hussein. It's not every day that you get a chance to sit down with a leader for an exclusive conversation in front of an audience, every word on the record, and for that to take place just as their country is grappling with its biggest crisis for years. That is the backdrop to the conversation you're about to hear with Sheikh Mohammed bin Abdurrahman bin Jassim Al Thani. His country is one of the richest in the world per head of population. Its huge gas resources went out into the world through the Strait of Hormuz pretty uneventfully until the Iran war began. That's the moment that Qatar's world changed 7 months ago. And unlike some of its neighbours, it doesn't have much in the way of alternative export routes. And so Sheikh Mohammed, Qatar's Prime Minister, has been grappling with economic fallout and trying to get Iran and the United States to stop this war. The curious thing is, Qatar has built itself a reputation for conflict mediation, not always without controversy, because it's hosted offices for the Taliban and for Hamas. I don't think it could ever have imagined a war like this on its doorstep, where its peacemaking was so needed for its own future. A couple more things before we dive in. The Prime Minister and I spoke in New York in front of an audience at the Qatar Economic Forum, where he had just announced a new investment initiative. We do cover a lot of ground here, so as ever, you can read my notes to discover why I asked what I did, what I read before and after, and all the context beyond what was said on stage. There's a link to that in the show notes. At times, you will hear Sheikh Mohammed choose his words carefully, and there is something of a diplomatic dance. But at the same time, he doesn't shy away from the enormity of the crisis, describing what's happening in the Middle East as an earthquake. And the conversation begins with me asking him to explain why he used that word.
3: When you look at any earthquake that happens, it always tests three things. How strong is your foundation? How fast is your response? And how you are going to rebuild. If we think about it this way, we have tested our foundations in terms of security, in terms of supply chain, and it's proven that it's strong. Qatar has been through a lot of challenges, and every time we emerge out of this challenge stronger. And whatever we have experienced during this war and the uncertainty that it has, our pledge to our people is to become stronger and build stronger resilience for us and for our future.
4: But I think it's clear, isn't it, that this earthquake is not over. And if you look at the story in numbers about how difficult this year has been, Qatar has suffered a collapse in oil and gas revenues. Are you looking at alternative export routes to the Strait of Hormuz? What are the chances of that? Your geography is more difficult than some of the other countries affected in the region.
3: Of course. Well, look, when you look at Qatar and you look at its geography, it has its risks and has its benefits. We are blessed with abundance of resources. We have been a leading energy supplier, leading LNG supplier in the world. And what happened was a big disruption for us. What we have ensured from the beginning is to be very transparent with our people, with our partners, and with our customers. Yes, we went through a challenge, but it doesn't mean that this will affect our credibility or our reliability. And as soon as this issue is resolved, Qatar will fulfill its commitment. We should work together collaboratively together with our regional partners in order to make sure that what happened is not repeated. And by the way, if you look at in general what's happening right now, it's not only exclusive for our region. Now, what's really concerning for us that what has been a red line, you know, to avoid targeting civilian facilities, schools, hospitals, bridges, power plants, energy facilities, became the new normal. And it's been deliberately crossed, not only in that conflict, but also elsewhere in the world. And the problem that the parties who are crossing these red lines are bragging about it. And there is a huge responsibility on the international community to stand up to these kind of violations. Otherwise, we will end up in a different world.
4: Are you referring not only to Iran, but also to the United States and Israel?
3: Well, I'm talking about any targeting for any civilian facilities should be prohibited, should be protected, and we should stand up for this. It's not only something that's affecting us in Qatar, but in any conflict, you are affecting directly the people.
4: So then bring us right up to date on the situation as you see it now, because Qatar has played an important mediation role, whether it's between the US and Iran or indeed between Hamas and Israel. But on the US and Iran, there are multiple concerning developments at the moment. In the region, we can see the Houthis attacking Saudi targets, including Riyadh. We can see the US State Department warning of the potential for escalation in the region. At the same time, a top Iranian official has said that Qatar has conveyed their proposal for some kind of agreement to the United States. So give us your reading of this moment. Is there peril as well as opportunity?
3: Well, look, the situation, of course, it's deeply concerning, but also we need to look at it. Qatar is not a party of this war. This war has its reality. Iran is our neighbor. United States is our strategic ally, and Gulf is our natural security coalition. And basically what's happening right now is not only affecting the region, affecting Qatar or the region, but it has its impact on the global security. Our efforts has continued. Until now, we are trying to convey messages between the parties, but also we need to acknowledge that this conflict is very complex. And unfortunately, that the developments and the events that we are witnessing every day, they are very reactive events, and they are changing the course of the negotiations. They are changing the direction. There is no clear master strategy that we are following in order to put an end for this. And that's basically what we are missing today. I believe that all these indications and escalations, for example, to have the Houthis escalating now against the kingdom, this is like, you know, a very irresponsible act that's happening in this delicate time in the region, to instigate more conflict and to create more inflammatory events, whether it's coming from the Houthis or in Iraq. All of us, we should stand up to these kind of attacks.
4: But what would you warn everyone here, that do you think we are on the brink of another escalation in the region, or are you working on something which gives you hope?
3: We are doing everything we can. Right now, there is an ongoing effort. There are messages that's been shuttled between Iran and the United States. And of course, as I told you, it's complex. It needs a lot of patience. And unfortunately, what we are living every day and the events that we are experiencing every day are affecting these efforts and sometimes are not really helping us in moving the process forward. Right now, the situation is concerning. We have been through in different periods in the past few months in a stalemate, and we have broken this stalemate and bring back things to track. And we are hoping that we are going to be able to bring back track things.
4: So let's talk then about the initiatives that you're putting forward and the realities that you are grappling with. How does the idea of the Doha Investment Platform fit into this present-day reality? I know that it is going to be the platform to manage the domestic investments of the Sovereign Wealth Fund, the QIA. But what is your ultimate ambition here?
3: Well, actually, look, Doha investment idea has been in the make for almost the last couple of years. Qatar has been very successful in creating national champions who became a global player. Now, what we want to do and what we are aiming for in Doha investment is to be the conduit and the launchpad for new national champions that becomes a global player, changing the approach by instead of just focusing on government-led investment, by bringing together the private sector investments together with the government investments and government support and taking them from being local to become regional and hopefully international in the future.
4: Does it mean that there is a shift towards more of those domestic assets in the portfolio and less of the international spending?
3: It's not. Those are two tracks are going to work in parallel. QIA has continued and will continue to invest actively in the global market. QIA mission and mandate is to diversify the base of the revenue of the country, and it's a preservation for Qatar wealth for the next generation. And we wanted to make sure that what we are leaving behind us, we are leaving a legacy that the future generation will be able to live with the same standard and the same lifestyle that we have lived in.
4: And part of that global investment has been significantly in AI in recent years. Is there any shift in thinking on AI? And I'm asking because even its own leaders, Daria Amodei and Sam Altman, have signaled that they too have concerns about the pace of development.
3: AI is the future. In Qatar, we believe that if we want to take part of this future, we need to be there at the very early stage.
4: More from my conversation with Qatar's Prime Minister coming up. I'm Michelle Hussein, and this is Bloomberg.
5: You've heard the phrase, the voice of experience.
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2: I'm Michelle Hussein, and you're listening to highlights from the Michelle Hussein Show podcast on Bloomberg Radio. Today, the conversation is with the Qatari Prime Minister. It was recorded at the Qatar Economic Forum in New York.
3: Has this also been a year where you have had to face unprecedented hard choices? What has been the domestic economic impact on government spending of the collapse in oil and gas revenues?
4: It is a huge disruption for the economy, but when you look at it, this disruption is circumstantial, not a structural disruption. And we have built a strong foundation that's been put into test. And what matters and the priorities that's been achieved and delivered for the people. Now, when we look at Qatar example in itself, just look at Qatar historically. When back in the days before we start focusing on natural gas, everyone was saying, you are crazy, you will gain nothing out of this investment. We became the leading supplier of LNG in the world. When we bid for the World Cup, everyone was telling us, no one will give it to you, no one will award it to you. And when we've been awarded, everyone said that it will be a failure. We delivered an exceptional World Cup that the world is talking about it until today. Qatar story is about that. Qatar story is turning impossible things to reality. And that's what we are looking for. When this challenge that we are living today, creating this kind of disruption, the reality in the future will be much better for our people. In each and every crisis, Qatar has emerged stronger, and we have proven that to our people and to the world. And hopefully this disruption, we will pass through it, we will emerge stronger, and there will be a new era for Qatar. We strongly believe in that. We are focusing on building the strong foundation for the next phase of Qatar.
3: But has there been had to be government spending cuts to the level of about 30%?
4: Actually, there are some misleading facts in this. The cut in spending, which was necessary, that was on operational expenditure, wasn't on capital projects. So what we've been doing, we are trying to focus how efficiently we can manage our budget throughout these circumstances. And of course, any crisis also represents an opportunity. When you look at governments, in each and every government, there is a lot of fat that's needed to be cut. And every time you have such a crisis, we need to use this opportunity to cut this fat and to also focus our investments on things that matters for the country and for the people.
3: So, Prime Minister, in our remaining time, let's think globally again. And you personally, as well as Qatar, have become well known for mediation. I already mentioned US, Iran, Hamas, Israel, but also Venezuela, some of the lesser known relationships in which you've played a part. You helped bring about the ceasefire in Gaza. That's a nominal ceasefire. There are still Palestinians being killed every day. There is mass hardship, mass displacement of people. How and when do you envisage a change in the situation of the Palestinians?
4: Well, this is actually a question has been ongoing for a very long time. Now, what Qatar has been doing and trying to do is to be able to facilitate for peace talks and to mediate between conflicting parties and to keep our channels always open and use it whenever it's needed. And it's proven that this is a very effective way. People in many parts of the world, sometimes they don't like these kind of connections. And we are not asking them to like it, but we are asking them to understand it and to see the benefits of these connections, how when they are being put into use. Now, there is a lot about the peace process and mediation. And when I was mentioning in the speech, the supply chain for peace, peace is not about only mediation and bringing the two parties together, and maybe they celebrate an agreement and then nothing is falling through. And we are seeing some examples also right now in Gaza. And unfortunately, we are dealing with an event that there is a party who is reckless and who is not standing up to his commitment, keep killing, keep preventing the humanitarian aid from entering, and the world is not doing much about it.
3: Do you mean the Israeli government?
4: Yeah, of course. I mean, it's very clear that the commitments that's been stated in the agreement are not fulfilled yet, and we are calling the Israeli government to fulfill their commitment. But there is an important issue in that. When you look at peace, as I mentioned, in our world, countries are either peacemakers, either troublemakers, or saboteurs, or those countries who are sitting back and doing nothing. What we are seeing now, that when any conflict is happening, only the mediation is the main focus, without taking consideration what's required in terms of humanitarian, what's required in terms of security to be provided, what's required in terms of follow-up and accountability after those peace agreements. And I think the time is coming now that all countries need to step up responsibly and to stop the saboteurs, to stop the troublemakers, and work together collaboratively in delivering a real peace. Qatar has worked within that approach in the last few years, not being the sole mediator for any conflict, but bringing together group of countries, a group of partners, in order to deliver this comprehensive solution. Unfortunately, we are still lacking more countries that needs to contribute and needs to step up to be effective partners in making better peace and lasting peace. For the Palestinian issue, it will never be resolved as long as the policies adopted within the current Israeli government is in this way. What's happening in Gaza is one thing, in the West Bank is another thing, and we have seen violations happening by violating the sovereignty of Lebanon, Syria, Iraq, and this cannot continue forever.
3: Is Iran a troublemaker?
4: Well, with what we have seen and what they have created for the region, and as a response to the American-Israeli war with them in the region, that's appeared very clearly that they are not a peacemaker.
3: And is the effect of this on you, that you might be considering joining the new Saudi-Turkey-Pakistan defense pact, what they are putting forward as a version of NATO? If you like, is Qatar attracted by that, being part of that?
4: Well, look, when you look at the security situation of the region and you see all this turbulence that we are going through, we are glad to see that the region is coming together. And by the way, just let me, clarify something here. When you ask me a question about Iran, is Iran a troublemaker? We are talking about a conflict here that specifically the trouble that Iran made for the Gulf. And I have to be clear in this. Iran is our neighbor. We need to understand that without having a security framework that brings us all together as Gulf countries with Iran, ensuring that none of us is posing a threat on the other, this region will not just be, continuing in the same way as it used to be. We have to act together responsibly as a region and to make sure that we are having a good relation with Iran, and Iran has a good relation with the Gulf countries. And we are working toward that. Our regional partners believe in this, and we are hoping that this war is a wake-up call for everyone that it's time for it to happen.
3: Finally, Prime Minister, we are speaking in the United States, so I do want to ask you about your relationship with the United States. Very important, clearly, a long-term strategic relationship. Last year, there was the gift of a plane. There was also a security guarantee that you received from President Trump. But at the same time, it is clear that the war begun by President Trump earlier this year has had an immense impact on your country. So where do things stand now? Is the U.S. still the partner you imagined this time last year?
4: U.S. will always be our strategic ally, and that's what I keep repeating. Yes, sometimes we try our best to convey our view on any policy that the U.S. is having in the Middle East. Sometimes they listen to us, sometimes they take the different opinion, but it doesn't mean that this will compromise our partnership with them. Our partnership has been built based on institutional relationship between all institutions, between the U.S. and Qatar. And this institutional relationship has protected throughout the last decades the relationship between the two countries. We believe that our alliance is solid and nothing is going to break it. And we are working together very closely in order to put an end for this conflict. And we hoped that this conflict didn't start from the beginning, but unfortunately things have happened already.
3: Does the U.S. base in Qatar, the largest U.S. base in the region, does it have a future? Would you like it to remain?
4: Well, of course, our defense partnership is one of the key cornerstones of our relationship between the two countries. Our military and working together with the U.S. military, our equipment is American equipment, and we continue doing our joint training. We will continue having a strong relation with the U.S. and the U.S. military. And of course, it's a two-way partnership. It's never a one-way partnership.
3: And the impact on you in this year, I mean, you are the person fielding a lot of these phone calls, trying to bring people together. I imagine it's been a year like no other in your life. Is that correct?
4: Well, actually, I didn't have peace since the World Cup. So, I mean, October 7th followed, and since that, no one is willing to give us a break.
3: How different a position do you hope we are in by this time next year, or by the time Qatar Economic Forum takes place next in Doha?
4: Well, I'm begging everyone that we need a peaceful year for 27. Please, we need some rest.
3: Inshallah.
4: Thank you.
3: Prime Minister, thank you very much.
4: Thank you very much.
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2: You're listening to the Big Take Podcast on Bloomberg Radio. I'm Sarah Holder, and today on the show, we're talking about how record-high diesel prices affect everyone in the global economy and the impact they could have on the U.S. midterms.
3: The expectation is a lot of pain is still ahead, that this is not a short-term situation, particularly if we don't see a quick resolution to the war in Iran.
2: This week, diesel prices hit $6.50 a gallon. That's a record high. Politico reported that, in an effort to push prices back down, the Trump administration is preparing a plan for a 90-day ban on diesel exports.
3: Diesel touches all aspects of the U.S. economy. So when the price of diesel goes up, it just affects all aspects of pricing in the U.S.
2: The high price of diesel is starting to affect all kinds of industries, from farming to shipping to tourism.
4: Here I am, Bichon.
5: We got him starboard side.
4: Starboard.
2: Because diesel powers tractors, trucks, home heaters, and fishing boats. Rob Gudgel captains a 43-foot charter boat in Washington State. He takes passengers out on fishing expeditions into the Pacific.
6: Fuel is one of the number one costs that we have to endure. The other day, fuel jumped up 85 cents a gallon.
2: For a 130-mile trip, Rob's twin engines burn about 130 gallons of diesel.
6: I was paying around $600 for a trip.
2: And now,
6: it's close to $1,000. Not quite $1,000, but it's darn close. We try to eat some of it because everybody's going through a tough time. Cost of fuel drives the economy. Doesn't matter if you're going to the grocery store, the clothes you buy. It's plane, train, ships, whatever it is. That's what drives the economy is the cost of fuel.
2: And with the midterms coming up, the cost of fuel is also driving politics.
3: Voters are inclined to blame President Trump and Republicans who are in control and power right now for high diesel prices. While they have seen price spikes in the past, they do not think that diesel or home heating oil would be at record levels if not for the Iran war.
2: I'm Sarah Holder, and this is The Big Take from Bloomberg News. Today on the show, Bloomberg National Economics reporter Mark Niquette on how record-high diesel prices affect everyone in the global economy and the impact they could have on the U.S. midterms. So, Mark, help us understand, what's been driving up the cost of diesel? Why has it been rising faster than the cost of gasoline?
3: Well, there's a confluence of events for increasing diesel prices. We've had Ukrainian attacks on Russia refining of diesel, and Russia has also banned exports of diesel. And Russia supplied previously about 10% of the world supply of diesel. So we've had declining exports from Russia, but it's happening at the same time that we've seen the shipments of diesel and refining of diesel in the Middle East constrained because of the Iran war. So sort of the combination of those two things has really driven up the price of diesel. And diesel is more expensive than gasoline because it costs more to refine diesel because of environmental standards. And there's the global demand for diesel is higher. So the price of diesel attracts higher than gasoline typically.
2: And you're describing some compounding factors that have led to the rise in the price of diesel. President Donald Trump, for his part, has said that, quote, the world's diesel price rise is mostly caused by the Russia-Ukraine war, not Iran. That was in a Truth Social post earlier this month. Is it possible to tease out how much impact the war in Iran may be having versus something like the Russian export ban? What are you hearing from the experts you're talking to about how to weight these various causes?
3: Yeah, it's hard to tease out, you know, exactly how much of the increase would come from the Iran war versus, you know, the Russian export reduction. I mean, the administration wants to blame this all on, you know, Russian refining capacity being affected by the Russia-Ukraine war, and also, you know, reduced refining capacity in the U.S. under previous Democratic presidents. But the experts we talk to say you know, diesel would not be at record prices if not for the Iran war and the constraints on shipping in the Middle East.
2: When most people fill up at a gas station, they're not choosing diesel to put into their car, for example. But the cost of diesel has this huge, far-reaching, sort of rippling economic impact for people. Why is it so important? And what does it touch?
3: Diesel powers the trucks that we use to deliver, you know, products and across the country. Diesel powers the tractors that farmers use to, you know, plant and harvest their crops and also deliver their crops to silos and grain elevators. And diesel and its close derivative, home heating oil, you know, heats homes and businesses, particularly in the Northeast U.S. and Alaska in rural areas. So, you know, when the price of diesel goes up, the price of home heating oil goes up. And that means, you know, heating bills go up for homeowners and businesses that rely on home heating oil for their heat.
2: We're just days away from the midterm elections here in the U.S. You've dug into how diesel and diesel prices factor into these races. Take us around the map of battleground states. What did you find?
3: Well, let's start with farming, because the price of diesel has a huge impact on agriculture, particularly now because we're heading into harvest season. So farmers have no choice but to buy diesel to power their combines to get in the harvest. So the farm states that have toss-up Senate races right now include Iowa and Nebraska and Kansas. And the issue of, you know, high diesel prices are paramount in those Senate races because of how important agriculture is to those states' economies. And it's also very impactful in Maine and Alaska right now, mostly because of the price of home heating oil reaching record levels. In fact, the price in Maine last week was just posted to be 74% higher than this time last year, right at the time that, you know, a lot of homeowners are filling up their fuel tanks for the winter. And we're being told that, you know, some customers are holding off on filling up their tanks, you know, hoping that the price will come down. But, you know, winter's coming and they're not going to be able to hold off forever and have to bite the bullet to pay the higher cost for home heating oil. Another area is Alaska and Maine fishing, because diesel powers the boats that the fishing industry needs. The Democratic candidate in Alaska, Mary Petola, has cited the impact of diesel costs on the fishing industry.
7: Every day, that diesel is getting more and more expensive for our fishermen, more and more expensive to make ice, more and more expensive for our processors. We need a break here. We need some help. We need somebody in D.C. fighting to lower our costs, not to jack up our costs.
3: And we're seeing this anywhere where, you know, fishing is a big part of the state economy. And this is having a big impact on the Senate races in Maine and Alaska in particular, because they're both toss-up races. And the candidates are talking about the price of home heating oil and diesel in those states and blaming the Republicans who control Congress and the White House right now for creating the circumstances that are pushing up the price of diesel and home heating oil.
8: I've said, let's not send out the diesel. We make a lot of diesel.
2: Speaking at the United Nations this week, President Trump said his administration was considering a diesel export ban. Politico reported new details on the plan the White House is developing, which, if imposed, would ban U.S. diesel exports for 90 days. The idea has been floated by some U.S. lawmakers and midterm candidates who hope that keeping U.S. diesel for domestic consumption might lower its cost. But it's also gotten a lot of pushback from the oil and gas industry and from some energy analysts and experts who warn an export ban wouldn't actually bring prices down and could even backfire.
3: Well, I think you're seeing it primarily right now in Iowa. Just yesterday, the Republican candidate for the Senate there, Representative Ashley Hinson, came right out and called for a ban on exports of diesel. And the Republican senator in Iowa, Chuck Grassley, has also called for an export ban. And it's a little controversial because the industry does not think that a export ban would be beneficial. In fact, they think the opposite, that an export ban could actually help drive up the price even more because Banning exports would mean, you know, the refiners would have to store more diesel and would not be able to produce as much diesel, could drive up the prices in that way. But like I said, in Iowa, you're seeing the Republican candidates even come out against the war in Iran as a primary cause or a factor in the rising price of diesel. But you know, the Democratic candidates are also calling for an export ban and blaming the president in particular for the rising cost of diesel. So and if you see this kind of happening in a Republican leaning state like Iowa, it just sort of gives you an idea of how salient the issue is in that campaign if the Republican candidates feel the need to address it in this way.
2: And Mark, you've been doing a lot of reporting, talking to voters about their concerns. What do we know about how prominent the cost of diesel is for these voters who are deciding to go to the polls or stay home or vote for a particular candidate? And what are you hearing from them about how this is affecting them?
3: Well, it's very prominent for farmers in particular. I mean, this is a constituency that, you know, generally supports Republicans in Donald Trump, certainly voted for him in you know, his elections, and are inclined to support Republican candidates in the Senate races. But they're sort of up against it now when it comes to high diesel prices, because it's a cost that they can't mitigate. They can't, you know, not harvest their crops. So they have to pay the high cost of diesel. I've talked to a farmer in Iowa who said he, you know, leans Republican. He gravitates toward Republican politics. And he's been holding off buying diesel, just hoping that the price would come down. And, you know, he's at the point now where there's nothing he can do about, you know, mitigating the high price of diesel. And he has to do his harvest. And the problem is that just cuts right into the bottom line. It's not like his farm operates at a high profit margin. So when you introduce higher costs on that side of the equation without the ability to really mitigate those higher costs, that just means less profits for him in this harvest.
2: Who or what does he hold responsible for these higher diesel costs?
3: He blames President Trump and the war in Iran. I mean, his view is the price of diesel might be higher because of market forces right now, but it certainly would not be at record levels if not for the war in Iran.
2: This has been the Big Take podcast on Bloomberg Radio. I'm Sarah Holder, and I spoke with Mark Niquette about how record-high diesel prices affect everyone in the global economy and the impact they could have on the U.S. midterms. 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
2: 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I'm Joe Weisenthal. Today you are listening to our conversation with Taylor Lorenz, journalist and founder of UserMag.co, and Rachel Curtin, author of the LinkedIn Bio newsletter. We are talking about how AI is disrupting the world of social media. Since we're here in LA, and as we've alluded to in the past, we got to learn about influencers and people with 5 million followers on Instagram and how they're dealing with this moment.
3: Yeah, so we do in fact have the perfect guest.
2: That's right. Thrilled to welcome to the stage the one and only Taylor Lorenz.

0: founder of User Mag, as well as Rachel Carton, social media consultant, author of the great Substack, link in bio.
1: Hello.
0: Thank you both so much for doing this.
2: Thanks for having us.
0: What are you covering these days? How would you describe your coverage here?
2: Sure. I write a newsletter called Link in Bio.
0: It's really good. Everyone should subscribe.
2: Thank you. It's about working in social media. It's the primary trade publication for social media teams. And I interview experts. So I have interviewed everyone from the social team who covered Artemis to Chanty Beluga.
0: I forgot about that one. That was like a one week thing,
2: forever.
1: Right? Yeah. And I am a tech journalist. I write usermag.co. That's my Substack. I write about, I kind of do a lot of roundups about like online culture, write about tech, a lot of tech policy stuff too, a little bit of everything. So everybody subscribe to that one as well.
0: Absolutely.
3: What are the vibes like right now in social media? It's a loaded question.
1: Terrible.
3: Perhaps, but yeah. All right, go on. Yeah.
2: Backstage, Taylor showed me a video that she was impressed by.
1: No, shut up. You guys.
2: She was really impressed by it.
1: Literally, we were backstage, and I haven't been on Twitter that much today. And I like saw one frame of this video that was the most AI generated. Did you guys see a Coca-Cola truck exploded?
2: It was of a Coca-Cola truck that was exploding Coke out, and somebody had a bucket. And she was like, "Did you see this?" I said, "Taylor, please." Uh-huh.
1: And then the next scene is there's actually a Mentos truck next door, and the guy falls in and like explodes through the sky. And I was like, "Oh my God, I'm becoming," and the caption was like the AI videos that your mom sends you.
3: Oh man.
1: And that's what I showed Rachel.
0: Like younger people might not remember the fact that for like many years, the only content on the internet was Mentos and Coca-Cola. That's like all we looked at for like a few years. That's like really strange. No, but here's an important question. So the people that you cover, let's start with you, Rachel, the people that you talk to,
2: yes,
0: who are social media professionals, do they feel as if like AI is we're going to like how is it about like are they mostly of the frame like oh AI can do what I do, or do they mostly see it as an augmenter, oh I can do much more of the job that I know how to do for years with these new tools?
2: So I think the way that AI is showing up for a lot of marketing teams is through their boss. I wrote an article called Does Your Boss Have AI Brain? And I talked to like 100 marketers who are dealing with an issue where their boss is asking them to use AI and their boss is using AI themselves and they're outsourcing all of their gut instincts to AI. And so I heard stories of a social manager who worked hard on a funny meme and they'll send it to their boss and they run it through Claude and ask, is this funny?
0: That's so grim.
2: I heard another example of a marketer who their boss only buys into ideas that came from Copilot, and so they actually will mock up their ideas into the Copilot UI to send their boss to get it approved. And so the quote that sticks with me from that article is demoralizing as hell. And so that's the way that a lot of marketers are interacting with AI, is their boss sort of forcing it upon them. And my takeaway from that wasn't like ban AI from marketing teams, but I felt like, you know, the way that AI is being implemented is sort of a free-for-all. And yeah. I was thinking back to my time when I worked at Condé Nast, you know, I think they had Asana onboarded and we spent months, right? Like learning how to use Asana, what's the right way to use this workflow? And that training isn't happening on marketing teams. And so it feels like there's no philosophies or guardrails for marketers to feel like their boss is, you know, giving to them.
3: Wait, devil's advocate question. I know we're talking about how grim it is to work for a boss with AI psychosis, and everyone at the moment seems to hate AI generated content. But you could imagine a world in 3 to 5 years, maybe even sooner,
0: 3 months,
3: where we don't actually care anymore. Like, why should we dislike AI generated social media or marketing content?
2: Well, I think I can speak to it from the brand side, and I do feel like consumers have an expectation that a brand is putting creative effort into things, and the effort that they put into their social media is a reflection of the effort that they are putting into their product. And I think that consumers feel that through it, and that has always been true about creative. You know, brands like Nike have, you know, built so much of their world around their, you know, investment into creative, and so it's seen as a shortcut, and it might make you ask, you know, if your favorite Chipotle, whatever, your favorite fast food chain is using AI-generated imagery, what other shortcuts might they be taking in their process? Yeah.
1: I totally agree. I think from a content standpoint, too, people actually do enjoy AI-generated content.
4: Yeah.
1: It's so crazy. On YouTube, I don't know if you guys have noticed, but all these YouTubers are just reading AI-generated scripts now, and it's so... And you look at the comments, people will be like, amazing analysis, great script. Like, so I think people actually like it sometimes when they don't know they're consuming it. Sometimes they actively know they're consuming it. I think people just don't want to feel tricked.
3: Mm-hmm.
1: That's when it starts to feel bad, because you're like, oh...
3: Yeah.
0: I think it was your newsletter that I first heard about the, what is it, the fruit slop or the fruit soap operas, et cetera.
2: Yeah.
0: And I think you made the point, you can have a bunch of people in a comment section, it's like, oh, I'm so disappointed. Oh, you used AI for this. It's disgusting. And then they scroll to the next reel, and it's like, oh, I love this story about an orange falling in love with a carrot.
1: Fruit Love Island.
2: Yeah, Fruit Love Island.
0: Fruit Love Island.
1: Exactly. Yeah.
0: What do you explain this disconnect as you see it?
2: Well, I think that consumers are confused in general over what they should like online right now. And I think that Fruit Love Island feels like a low stakes. They're like, it's a meme, and they don't care about the craft of a meme, but they care about the craft of a company that they purchase from. And so I think, yeah, they could be the same person who's like yelling at the company for an AI generated menu, and they're sending their friend AI fruit slop.
3: I sort of asked Hayes this question earlier, but in our AI generated world, I guess, how do we feel about existing content or existing incumbents when it comes to social media? Do people who already have an audience, who already have a following, who maybe have proved authenticity in some way, or that they're willing to put effort into their own work, do they become more valuable in this environment? Or is it another case of like low entry costs, anyone can come in and make content for free, and so we see a sort of further trend of, I guess, what we used to call the democratization of media.
1: Well, I think that, like, if you think about the, I think it depends on the type of content you're making.
3: Yeah.
1: Are you making deeply parasocial content about, like, your life and your opinions? So many creators, the value that they, like, the way that, that media was democratized was through how-to content. If you think of, like, even just the earliest YouTube videos, it was all makeup videos, how to do this. And I actually think AI is a better authority, and people will turn to AI for how to fix your dishwasher. Like, it's much easier to get that. So I think those creators are going to struggle. But then there are other creators that are going to use the tools to make great content, and they make content that is not easily replicable. You know, maybe it's commentary that's sort of deeply
3: My mom,
1: personal.
3: By the way, she was very proud. She was telling me that she used ChatGPT to fix her toilet recently.
1: Good for her.
3: Which was, I wouldn't have expected her to be able to do that, but she did.
0: You know, Taylor is a keen observer of the online discourse. One of the, you know, is online, maybe more online than I am somehow. I'm just curious, like, you know, in the last month, you know, a month ago, there was like a lot of people arguing about data centers. And then in the last week, there are a bunch of people arguing about models themselves as this sort of like site of controversy. Do you feel like, let's just say we're talking about AI, that like, the speed with which the public takes on a new thing is just like an extraordinary rapid pace, and that's like, oh, you're still arguing about data centers? Wasn't that like a sort of, wasn't that a July issue?
1: That was so July.
0: Yeah.
1: I feel like there's, I mean, the social, there was going to be outrage on social media. Data centers is an issue of 2026. I saw, I think it was like Morris Katz, the political consultant, actually saying like people are going to make a mistake and think it's a 2028 election cycle issue.
0: Oh, yeah.
1: It's actually a very 2026 election cycle issue, and probably by 2028 we will have something new to get mad about.
0: Yeah.
1: But I think, yeah, the data center, discourse has been interesting because those people are against AI for a very different reason than the X-risk people that think it's going to kill all of us.
3: Yeah. Right.
1: And so far, those people have not really like come together to form any sort of coherent coalition.
0: Yeah.
1: So I feel like maybe they should join up, but they have very different interests.
3: Wait, you
1: and I don't think it's going to kill us, by the way. We're going to be fine.
3: I was going to ask, so you wrote about the idea of when we talk about rogue AI potentially killing us, getting the discourse and the language about that possibility right. Give us the sort of nutshell argument, like why, like what is the distinction that we need to be making here?
1: Okay, so first of all, it's not going to kill us. I mean, it's just like, it's actually so hard to kill all humans on Earth, like
0: well,
1: even if we wanted to. So, so we're probably going to be fine. I think like what I think is concerning or worth interrogating is the way that we anthropomorphize AI, and that's what I wrote about, is the way that people assign agency to these products. And I think in some ways it's really great to do that because we have to describe how, you know, you have to sort of describe how they work, but they're not humans, and we are talking about computer programs, and I do think that when we go to these policy debates about liability and stuff, it's really important to recognize that these are not, like, truly living beings.
0: I saw one of the former FTC commissioners. He's like, AI isn't going to kill us. We survived the Black Death, and that only killed 50% of us. So it's like, all right, great. That's a really big...
1: But also, just because something kills us doesn't mean it's smarter than us. You know, like a virus can kill a lot of people. It's not smarter than us.
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2: 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I'm Joe Weisenthal. On today's show, we are discussing how AI is upending the world of people who produce things on social media. We are speaking with Taylor Lorenz, founder of UserMag.co, and Rachel Carton, author of the Link in Bio newsletter.
3: Do you see in the marketing world currently productive uses of the technology, whether it's A-B testing things or like, okay, like it's easy to make fun of it, but also AI models do often tend to like do pretty like good answers to things. Do you see positive, productive applications of it in the marketing world?
4: The interesting way that I've seen it is that a lot of agencies will be selling through ideas that they want to do in the real world and in their decks or in a way to help a boss who has maybe a lack of imagination visualize what that big idea is. Okay. So I have been interested by using AI to mock something up to then be able to make it in the real world and have like a human impact on it. But so that's something that I'm interested in. But I don't hear that a lot of marketers are having success having it generate captions or post ideas. And it's not really a strategy that I personally recommend either.
5: Taylor, how are you using AI?
6: Good question. Don't cancel me because people get so mad when you talk about it. But I use it mostly, kind of like what Rachel was saying, as like an assistive tool. Yeah. I don't think it's a good writing. Also, if I'm writing, I kind of want to express my thoughts. Yeah. Like that's the whole point. So I mostly use it for like SEO captions, generating like, you know, making on the Canva, you know, app, making an image bigger, things like that. I wish it could edit. I try out all these AI editing tools. This is why I don't think it's going to kill us just yet. It cannot even edit a podcast. So we're, you know, there's a gap.
3: We have 24 hours in the day. Let's say 8 of them were sleeping roughly. There's 16. So it's like, okay, maybe you can scroll for 16 hours. But now there's like a bunch of that time that once it was spent scrolling might be spend time talking to a chatbot. And I'm curious if you feel it where it's like, setting aside whether AI is useful, not bad in creation, whether chatbot time is taking away from scrolling time to the detriment of brands and marketers.
4: No.
3: Really?
4: I think getting off of phones and off of technology is more of a threat,
6: but too. AI is going to get us off the phones. Like, I do think
3: wait,
6: screen
3: but why
6: time
3: not?
6: Is going to
3: like, because a lot of people are chatting using chatbots, right?
4: They're not. Social media is entertainment.
3: Yeah.
4: Social media is DMing your friend something who's a real person.
3: Yeah.
4: And I think chatting with a chatbot is a very different function. And I'm more concerned about people wanting to log off.
3: But when I go to social media, I tweet something and a bunch of people are like, oh, this guy's an idiot. People told me that today. Or Joe, I used to like Joe, but he's lost his mind.
4: Well, maybe you're using AI too much.
3: I probably am. But what I'm saying is I could then go, if I use Claude, it's never going to insult me like that. So it's like,
4: well, maybe that's bad.
3: No, of course it's bad, but I have the iron to resist the temptation. But couldn't a lot of people say, wow, this is much more pleasant. I don't get dunked on when I talk to ChatGPT in the way I do in the comment section on Instagram.
4: I would say that Twitter as a social media platform is so significantly different than TikTok and Instagram, right, where people are scrolling and it's like TV for them, and they're not getting insulted on there. And so I think that's a little bit more specific to a Twitter
6: scroller.
4: But I do
6: think but don't you think that like screen time, I think it's, I write a lot about the moral panic over screen time and everybody is so concerned about it. And it is going away. Like I do think that like this form factor of this type of phone is going to die quite soon. And we're seeing wearables, we're seeing, you know, people with the earpods in. Like, I just think we're spending less and less time actually looking at a screen. And I think in the future, we're going to interact much more ambiently.
4: I think a small subset of people want us to believe that personally. No, I don't see that out in the world.
6: I guess I see that so much where I get what you're saying for entertainment. But in terms of just like your mom, like going to fix the dishwasher, like just all these other times where we used to have to turn to a screen to text, to message
4: a
6: friend.
4: Screen,
6: that. Right. But I'm saying like, if you're asking about like screen, like looking at our screens, I just think that like we're looking at our screens less and less. And if you check it less, you're going to get sucked in less.
4: But using chat to learn how to fix a toilet is actually, I would have called a plumber and had a real interaction with somebody. I'm just saying like, if your argument is screen, I think that.
6: I just think there's less and less reasons to be on our phone as we have wearables, as I'm sure you guys saw, like there was this persona band that came out this week that you can like whisper to.
3: Oh, yeah.
6: I just feel like everyone's fridge and washing and everything in your home is smart now. Like, I just feel like we're not going to have to do everything through our phone as much, maybe with the glasses too. And so I just think that that might end up altering the way that we interact with these media platforms.
4: Totally. I just think that those are equally as antisocial in my opinion.
6: Oh, yeah. No, okay. Totally. Yeah, yeah, totally. Yeah, I'm not saying that it's more pro-social.
5: We're all agreed on the antisocialness.
6: Okay. Don't worry. We all agree it's bad.
3: You're going to need dual-factor authentication to open your refrigerator. Yeah. You can, like, open your refrigerator and just open up your Google Auth and put in your 6-digit code, and then I'm back looking at the screen.
5: Wait, can I just ask, on the platforms themselves, in the age of AI slop and essentially free content generation, do they become more or less powerful? And I could see arguing it from both ways. So, like, on the one hand, maybe a bunch of people are going to want to migrate away from X or Instagram if it's just full of AI and they're not really into that. Maybe we see more people going to DMs and chat groups and Discords. And check out the Odd Thoughts Discord, by the way, if you aren't already on it. But on the other hand, maybe curation becomes even more important, and maybe having an algorithm that like can really tell what you like and your preference for AI slop or not becomes even more important. How are you thinking about that?
6: So I do think that the social media platforms are back foot, right?
5: Okay.
6: Like, they're not moving fast enough. I do think, like, in some ways, Google's better positioned than Meta. Meta's in a really hard place right now because I think they are very, like, 2010s sort of, like, social media. But I think, I don't know, it'll depend on how people start to view entertainment and how much good content can be on that app. But it's kind of a dinosaur. I don't see Meta like having the same level of influence. I think it kind of peaked in the 2010s.
4: I mean, I think in the short term, what AI is doing to the platforms is a little bit concerning, just in the sense that they can, there's like sort of a scale and quickness that AI accounts. I'll go to look at an AI account that can post, you know, 50 times a day. They're just like pulling the slot machine of Instagram and they're going to get a hit. And so I think that when I looked up recently, what were the top 20 most viewed reels ever? And I think 2 to 3 were AI generated, like pretty recent ones.
5: Wow.
4: One of them was showing a set and a wave and how it would, they're filming a wave for a movie and how it would impact or houses. And so it was using the framework of like proof of reality or BTS to essentially confuse people of how they film something. I think that's really bad to essentially monetize confusion. And I think that's a short term benefit with really bad long term results.
6: That's why I think people are going to retreat towards these chat interfaces that are simpler and not so overwhelming and will be more kind of interactive and make them feel less lonely, even though I agree with you, it's not good.
3: Wait, I have a question. Speaking of Meta, and I may have asked you this before, but I can never remember, who uses Threads? Who
6: is we were just talking about this.
3: Yeah, like, no, I'm like aware sometimes, like, what is the deal
5: I
3: with Threads?
5: I still get Thread notifications every once in a while, and I'm like, oh, what is this thing? Like, and then I remember.
3: And why are they, do you have a grand theory
4: My
3: of
4: mom.
3: Threads?
4: Yeah.
3: And why does that appeal to her?
4: And I recently published a Hot Takes newsletter, and I said that Threads is the most toxic social media platform.
3: Really? Oh, is it?
6: It is by far.
3: Wait, say why. Say
4: well,
3: why.
4: Well, the way that the algorithm works, it really prioritizes replies. And so you'll get sort of dropped off into somebody's really angry reply to something. And that's what fuels it, essentially. And it turns into a very quick sort of groupthink pile on in a way that
3: even
4: is
3: worse than
4: surprising.
3: Twitter, because that's
6: it's
3: what people.
6: So, Joe, it's not. Twitter is like a wonderful fairyland compared to Threads.
3: Are you serious?
6: It's insane. It also does the AI generated. We were literally just talking about this, but like Threads does the AI generated news summaries, but it's just lying. It just makes things like she was showing me a crazy brand drama on there, but like it's a crazy place.
5: We only have a few minutes left, so I'm going to ask a question that we sort of alluded to at the beginning, but I'm sure there are a lot of people out in the audience who would like to grow their social media accounts and their presence, but like, what are your top tips in the age of AI for getting to, as Joe says, an account that mysteriously has 5 million followers?
4: I would say the accounts that I see that are growing right now, all their content has a real like through line of familiarity. It's like they're creating their own TV show. There's a cook at a restaurant who wears Meta glasses and just records what he's cooking. I believe he's grown to like 500,000 followers in maybe 2 or 3 months. It's like Gil Holy Cooks. And so that's all that they post is just like my show is on. They are making an episode every day.
6: It's all becoming shows. You have to really think about entertaining. I think the era of like sharing your life is like very declining. Nobody cares.
3: Oh, good.
6: And I think like, so don't try to be a lifestyle influencer in 2026. It's not, there's a lot of anger towards those people.
3: I'm curious though, speaking of the lifestyle influencers, are people signing deals with like, yes, you can use my voice, you could create a digital clone of me, you can have 10 versions of me? Like, is that happening?
6: Yeah, I wrote a piece for Vanity Fair recently about this, and CAA has like really leaned into this. They have what's called the CAA Vault, where like all of their big stars, like, you know, they use AI to like basically cut down on people. Right now, it's mostly like the influencer will show, or the star celebrity will show up for like one day, but then they'll use it to like tweak the takes or you know, tailor it for different audiences and different. And I do think that that is probably the way that it's going to go.
5: I guess Bloomberg owns the rights to our voices,
6: right?
5: We can't really license them, but
6: they're going to start generating just endless odd lots.
5: They might do.
3: One thing I like reading about Rachel in your Substack, it's like, you talk about like the various tactics, right? Like carousels, or what are some of the other ones that are, what's hot these days in terms of like presentation approaches?
4: Well, so Instagram shared with my audience a really helpful chart that showed what each sort of format is for. And so carousels and reels are for reaching a new audience.
3: Okay.
4: Those will go out to non-followers. And what fuels the algorithm right now is non-follower views. If it's something that only your audience understands, they're like, that's not entertaining enough. We're not going to put it on the main channel. And then single image posts just are for your audience.
3: Yeah.
4: And then stories and DMs they see as where community happens. And there was a conversation, I think at Bloomberg Screen Time actually, where Adam Mosseri said that the social and social media is not through sharing, you know, an image of your family anymore necessarily. It is through DMing your friends something that reminds you of them. And I thought that was very unfortunate but clarifying in terms of what it means to be social on social media anymore. And it's really connecting through DMs and sending them a meme that reminds them of them more than an important update in their life.
2: 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I'm Joe Wasenthal. 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
2: You're listening to the Big Take Podcast on Bloomberg Radio. I'm Sarah Holder, and today on the show, we're talking about what it's costing the U.S. to maintain a blockade at the Strait of Hormuz, and what it means for troop morale, weapons stockpiles, and U.S. defense capabilities around the world.
3: The U.S. has essentially blown through enormous parts of its missile stockpiles.
2: Becca Wasser leads defense coverage for Bloomberg Economics.
4: This is the cost of a big war, of fighting an adversary that has a whole bunch of ballistic missiles that can hit around the region, that can strike your bases, that can aim at your ships.
2: Jerry Doyle is Bloomberg's global defense editor.
4: These compounding costs are not anything I would say is unexpected, but this is just sort of the baked-in baseline for when you fight a war, this type of war, these are the expenses that you can expect to encounter.
2: Becca and Jerry have new reporting out this month that puts a price on the steadily mounting cost of the latest phase of the war, the U.S.'s blockade of Iranian oil. It's running as high as $42 million a day, and there's no clear end in sight.
4: There's something like 17, 18 ships participating in this blockade of Iran, and they are tasked with making sure that Iran can't get any shipping out of the Strait of Hormuz, out into the wider world, and sell their products. So the blockade is intended to slowly choke off Iran's economy and force them to the negotiating table.
3: There have been a great deal of costs for the United States when it comes down to continuing this blockade. There are financial costs, there are readiness costs, there are opportunity costs. Do they meet the objective and are they worth it?
2: I'm Sarah Holder, and this is The Big Take from Bloomberg News. Today on the show, tallying the cost of the U.S.'s naval blockade in the Strait of Hormuz, not only in dollars, but in morale, weapon stockpiles, and U.S. defense capabilities around the world. Jerry and Becca, you worked together on a new piece about the mounting and far-reaching military costs of the U.S. blockade of Iran. And we're talking on September 15th, so these numbers could go up. But Becca, how did you come up with this figure, and what was the total cost of this blockade so far?
3: We've done this by tracking ships, looking at the duration of time that they have spent in the Middle East, as well as using some estimates that have been published by the Congressional Budget Office to help us have that sense of daily operating costs and projecting it out over time. And we're looking right now at what we've referred to as Blockade 2.0, because the U.S. has already had a blockade. It lifted it initially, and then when the Memorandum of Understanding with Iran fell apart, it reinstituted a blockade. So we're now in the second phase, if you will. And just the operating costs for that phase of the blockade have gone up to $2 billion alone. The initial naval buildup, Operation Epic Fury, which was that initial high-intensity war with Iran, as well as the first blockade, altogether, we see U.S. naval operating costs going up to an estimated $7.1 billion. And that is a total that rises day to day.
2: How is the U.S. paying for all this?
3: Yeah, so some of the naval ship operating costs are essentially already budgeted for. But if you look at the sheer amount of ships that are being used just for this operation, the amount of time that they are spending doing pretty much constant operations, it means that what was budgeted probably isn't enough. That means that you're going to have to try and, you know, reprogram funds from elsewhere to cover those costs. We've also seen members of the Trump administration go to Congress and say that they need more funds for the Iran war. So all of that to say, the final bill for the Iran war is going to be quite high. And some of these naval operating costs for the blockade are only going to be a drop in the bucket of that.
4: You know, it's on top top of the actual dollar figure cost, though, of course, there's also opportunity costs. The ships and people could be doing other things. They could be training. They could be improving their skills. They could be, patrolling other parts of the world. They could be maintaining the ships. These ships could be getting refit. You know, you saw the pictures of the USS Abraham Lincoln when it pulled into Thailand. A lot of that is just normal, the visible stuff that's sort of normal wear and tear that you see on a ship that's been in the ocean in a saltwater environment for a long time. But the people aboard that ship and the machinery inside that ship certainly suffered from the long deployment. And that sort of stuff has effects that echo through time.
3: I think one of the big ones that we haven't fully wrapped our heads around is the fact that there have been opportunity costs from region to region. So a great deal of that naval force structure that we've seen that have prosecuted the blockades, that have been involved in some of these escort missions to get oil flowing out of Hormuz, a lot of those have been pulled from other regions, namely the Indo-Pacific. So there are these trade-offs that right now may make sense, but over time, they leave potential gaps. Just look at aircraft carriers, which there are not as many of them as there are guided missile destroyers. But, you know, at any given time, there can be four out in the ocean. And right now, two of those are in the Middle East. So that's 50% of U.S. naval carrier presence in the Middle East.
2: Well, I want to talk more about the current state of U.S. munitions because, you know, you've written about and we've talked about the fact that U.S. is burning through these Patriot and THAAD missiles. Why are those sorts of missiles so important? And what did you find about the U.S. military supplies at this point in the war?
3: About half of the Patriot missile stockpiles have been expended as of August in the Iran war. Those missiles continue to be used. So in reality, that might be an even more daunting figure right now. About 40% of THAAD stockpile has been expended in the Iran war. And we're talking about a weapon where stockpiles were just in the hundreds, not even thousands. So that gives you a sense of how extreme and how potentially dire all of this is.
2: And how long does it take to rebuild those stockpiles?
3: If we are looking on average at various lead times, the point in which a missile is procured and purchased to when it actually is produced, I think that's about 2.5 years for a Patriot. For a THAAD, I want to say that it's a little under 3 years. And that assumes that the funding comes in on time, the factory lines are ready, that there are no potential bottlenecks in things that are really important to missile production, like seekers, like solid rocket motors, that all of the materials, the energetics are available. And also the most important part, the workforce is there. And as the U.S. is trying to ramp up its munitions production, we've seen a number of, you know, potential deals from the Department of Defense, these framework agreements, which are pretty much promises that eventually there will be contracts trying to get defense industry to essentially pony up their own funds in advance in hopes of these potential contracts to try and surge missile production where possible. So all of that means that when we say it's about 2.5 to 3 years, the reality is quite often longer.
2: I'll just ask you straight up, has the U.S. naval blockade in the Strait of Hormuz made the U.S. more vulnerable to other attacks, given the amount of resources that are being expended there and diverted there?
4: The short answer is yes, but the longer answer is a lot more complicated because there's not really any sign that there's a major adversary of the U.S. waiting to, you know, pounce somewhere. China has military problems of its own. Is China ready to start a big war in Asia? No, probably not. Is Russia in any position to start a war other than the one it's already got its hands full with in Ukraine? No, probably not. There's no sign that there's going to be some kind of an imminent big conflict. But if there were, the U.S. would be in worse position than it was before.
3: And I think that's the key point, which is if there were to be something in the future, the U.S. is in a less advantageous position than it had been. So to put a finer point on it, in a lot of the war games that I've run looking at a potential U.S.-China conflict, the U.S. would run out of munitions in the first few days of a conflict, first few weeks even, if they were being really, really smart about their strategies. And that assumed stockpile depth that just doesn't exist today. and isn't going to exist into the near-term future. And that can be slightly problematic when you are looking at theories of deterrence and how it is that you would be able to deter and, if needed, defend against potential aggression from another potential adversary.
4: And I think it's all the more striking, too, when you consider that the U.S. and its allies sort of in Asia have been thinking really hard and focusing on China, which they see is sort of a big, powerful, potential future adversary. And right now, the war is pulling ships and weapons out of that region, the Indo-Pacific region, and into the Gulf, creating, you know, maybe not a vacuum, but certainly a lack of hardware and personnel and capability in that region that wouldn't have existed without the Iran war. So that it's a zero-sum game. If you're going to pull stuff from one region into another region, then you've left a hole there that is not going to be filled for a long time.
2: I mean, another cost that we've talked about already is the toll on these sailors who've been in the Persian Gulf for extended tours. You know, we've seen some sailors be out there for months at a time. We saw the headlines coming out of the USS Abraham Lincoln, you know, the limited access to toiletries, extended internet outage, mental health issues on board. How widespread are these issues and how long might it take to rebuild morale that might have been lost here?
4: Morale is a difficult thing to quantify, and it's a difficult thing to sort of explain how to rebuild it once it's gone. Maybe one way of quantifying the effects is looking at reenlistment numbers. There have been reports in recent weeks that, for instance, the Navy is having a hard time getting pilots to stay in the Navy. That's really difficult for the Navy because it takes a long time and a lot of money to train a pilot. Both, you know, the Navy and other service branches, keeping people away from their families for long periods of time, it just makes people reconsider, you know, the next time they're asked to reenlist. Those kind of decisions will come home to roost, I think, in coming years.
2: And what did the Pentagon say to your reporting on this, on these costs and on the potential readiness costs, especially?
4: The Pentagon says that they plan for a wide range of operational scenarios to execute presidential and secretary level direction and to ensure mission success in any operational environment.
3: Well, I speak Pentagon, so that translates to we are prepared for anything and we are not going to actually answer your question.
2: This has been the Big Take Podcast on Bloomberg Radio. I'm Sarah Holder, and I spoke with Becca Wasser and Jerry Doyle about what it's costing the U.S. to maintain a blockade at the Strait of Hormuz. You can hear the rest of the episode on The Big Take, wherever you get your podcasts.
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1: Hi, everyone. Welcome to the weekend edition of Bloomberg Business Week. Our backdrop this week, the 81st annual UN General Assembly in session in New York City. President Trump addressed the United Nations General Assembly, saying that he expects the U.S. will reach an agreement with Iran after the midterms.
2: He also said that the U.S. rejects the globalist scheme to control AI. He reiterated that he believes Cuba will fall and that the U.S. will start building two, quote, very major military bases in Greenland that will give the U.S. permanent control over security and all other needs on that territory.
1: The address was President Trump's second before the United Nations.

0: since returning to the Oval Office in early 2025, and comes at a very different moment of his presidency, one where his approval rating is at or near record lows, according to polls, and warning signs continue to flash for Republicans ahead of November's midterm election that could see them lose control of Congress. It also comes at a time when President Trump's approach globally has faced pushback from other world leaders.
1: So lots to think about around the world, and our global news team converging here in New York City to talk with leaders in town for the UN gathering. 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
0: As for us this hour, we wanted to focus on the U.S., the politics of the country, the economy. We catch up with someone who knows President Trump well, having served as the White House Communications Director for 10 or 11 days, depending on who you ask, before becoming one of his most outspoken critics. Anthony Scaramucci is here with his new book and on his front row seat in a Trump White House. But remember, he was also someone who knew the president before he came to the White House.
1: Plus the two economists from Princeton and the University of Chicago who are behind the new book about who really is rich in America, how they got there, and the power that they have. It turns out we may be living in the age of millionaires.
0: All of that to come. But first, you may know him from Wall Street. It's someone we've covered a fair amount here at Bloomberg. You may also know him from his flash in the pan time in the Trump White House during his first term, or his unfiltered take on modern politics.
1: Anthony Scaramucci is founder and managing partner of the hedge fund SkyBridge. He's the co-host of the podcast The Rest is Politics, and he's the author of the new book All the Wrong Moves, How Three Catastrophic Decisions Led to the Rise of Trump.
0: Was being in the White House for you a wrong move? Do you consider it a wrong move as you look back?
2: Well, I would say campaigning for Donald Trump. I was with Jeb Bush, Jeb dropping out of the race, and me accepting the offer from then candidate Trump to go work for him was a colossal mistake, probably the biggest mistake until I made the bigger mistake of going to work inside the White House. So I would say that they were graduating and exponentially bigger mistakes.
0: But didn't feel like a mistake at the time, or did it?
2: Well, by 24 hours into it, it started to feel like a mistake because, you know, it was a crazy situation and there was heavy levels of dysfunctionality. And, you know, I mean, I'm taking you back 9 years now, but Priebus and Bannon and Jared.
0: They were not on your side.
2: No, they hated my guts.
0: Yeah.
2: Yeah, but you know, the funny thing about Priebus, he should just tell you that he hates your guts. You know, he doesn't have to like act like Richie Cunningham.
0: Well, you talk about being like, I'm out there in front and like I lay it out.
2: No, I said I'm a front stabber. I'm not a back stabber. You know, I'll tell you to your face. You know, I'm a New Yorker. Like, yeah, you guys know you're in New York.
0: Listen, we all have visited the White House. We have a feel. We see it. We see the pictures. We see the president coming out and making. Take us inside the White House. Your first day, your second day, and what that was like. And I understand President Trump and his administration, they were different.
2: So I have to remember, I had friends of mine that worked for President Clinton. I had a relationship with President Obama. So I had been in and out of the White House for 30 years. And, in the Oval Office, the Roosevelt Room, I'd been in the Navy mess. I had never been to the residence. So the first time I was in the residence is when I worked in the White House for President Trump. But it's a small place. You know that. It's not that big. The West Room building isn't that big. The West Wing offices is not big. The Oval itself is not that big. Moreover, the president's study is probably smaller than anything that was at Trump Tower for Donald Trump. So, but it is a magisterial historic place, and it's very well preserved. And there's a White House Historical Association, mm-hmm. Which I did get familiar with in that short period of time. And the Truman renovation prior to the recent Trump renovations was unbelievably necessary. People don't remember that, but the entire White House was gutted and a steel frame was put in, mm-hmm. and the place was rebuilt. And thank God for that because it was really falling apart. But listen, I'll tell you a human story about the president, though, because I know I'm at odds with him, but this is a human story. First day I was with him after I did my press conference, we were sitting in the Oval Office together alone. It was just the two of us. And I said to him, you know, we're two New Yorkers. You're from Queens. I'm from Nassau County. Can you believe you're behind the Resolute desk and I'm sitting here? And he said something very human. He said, you know, first time I got here, I was very unnerved by it. Mm-hmm. I was sitting here saying, okay, I'm actually the president. And then the phone was ringing. He picked up the phone. It was White House protocol. And he said, Mr. President, you've got a head of state coming and you're going to meet Prime Minister Theresa May at the North Portico. And the president looked at me and said, I had no idea where the North Portico was. You know, I mean, he was a very honest and very human moment, which you don't often see with the president.
1: You know, the The last time you and I spoke was, I believe, when your memoir came out, 2018. Mm-hmm. It was called Trump, the Blue Collar President.
2: Yeah.
1: In that book, you wrote that, I believe we have a real opportunity in a Trump presidency to change things dramatically for the good. We might never have a president again who can move intractable barriers the way he does. It was a very complimentary portrait of the president. It was written after your time at the White House.
2: Yeah, I certainly didn't want to be that baby or play the victim after I got fired. I was very supportive of the president up until about August of 2019. That book, if you go back and read it, I think it stands the test of time, and it's a good corollary to this book, because what I explained in the book is that we have a crisis of wages for a very large group of people in the United States. We've sort of left a large group of people, blue-collar workers, et cetera, out. You know, we have an economically aspirational society for many, and certainly for my blue-collar family, we felt economically aspirational. But if you look at the data, there's about 20 to 25% of the people now that feel economically desperational. And so the message of blue-collar president was he has the ability to cross over. He could be a post-partisan president. He could be a transformative president. He could help get deals done to bring that community back into the social contract of America. But that didn't happen.
1: So what happened?
2: Had the potential to do that.
1: What happened for you that changed your view on him?
2: Well, I mean, there was a number of different things, but the main one, I was on the Bill Maher show actually defending him. I thought I was defending him. Catherine Rampell, I don't know if you ever interviewed her, but mm-hmm. she was on the show with me. She turned to me and said, well, what about the squad? And so for your listeners and viewers, what is the squad? It's four women that are in the House of Representatives. They're pretty much hard left leaning. He said that they should go back to the countries they originally came from. Three of them are born in the United States. One is a naturalized citizen. That's American nativism. That's a form of racism. So Catherine asked me on a live television show, well, you're defending the president. What do you think of the remarks about the squad? I said, listen, I don't like them. My Italian-American grandmother was told that in the 1920s. It broke her heart. She used to talk about it to us in the 1960s and 70s. And I wish he wouldn't talk like that. That's a form of nativism. It's a form of racism. Mm-hmm. He's the American president. Well, Bill Maher said to me, he's going to attack you tomorrow. I said, there's no way. I was defending him. He said, you were 7 for 8 for him. You got to go 13 for 10. I said, he's not watching your show. He goes, what are you, an idiot? Stormy Daniels was on the show tonight. That was his first guest.
3: He was watching.
2: And so he was watching, and he started blasting me the next day. I'm a New Yorker, so I started blasting back. And then he blasted me again, and I blasted him. Then he started attacking my wife. And so he knew that Deirdre and I were going through a personal relationship crisis when I was in the White House. We had a divorce paperwork put together. Thank God we reconciled our marriage because we love each other. But it was a bridge too far for me. You know, he's capable of doing things that are way outside the standard deviation of what's normal for an American president. I had given him millions of dollars. I'd supported him. And you're going after my wife. You know, I've got a problem at home that I'm trying to repair. It's just a bridge too far for me. And I said, okay, this guy's not the type of leader that should be the president of the United States. And so I spoke out against him. I was probably one of the first people that was an aide or an assistant to the president. There are many now, not just me, that try to tell people how dangerous he is.
3: What happened, though, to the contract, in your view, that Donald Trump made while on the campaign trail, certainly the first time around, in saying, I'm going to bring more of you people into the economy. I'm going to help those of you who feel like both Democrats and Republicans maybe have left you behind in some
2: ways.
3: That
2: was the blueprint for blue-collar president. So there were so many different things he could have done to do that.
3: But why didn't he? That's my question. I understand the promises that he made.
2: He's a distracted guy. He'll stay on a thing, and then he moves to another thing very quickly. We're supposedly having infrastructure week in the first term every week. It never materialized. I think the tax cuts that got put through in 2017, which the conservative, more traditional Republicans like Paul Ryan wanted those tax cuts, and also the SALT deduction, which mm-hmm. hurt places like New York and blue states, I think that hurt his standing with the Democrats, frankly. And then, if you remember, he said countries, and as he was trying to put together the immigration package, and these things started to unwind on him. And you had traditional Republicans in there that were indifferent to that cause, if we're being honest. Traditional Republicans in Trump 1 probably protected the country and the world from the tariffs, bellicosity of rhetoric against NATO, potential trade war with Canada.
3: The guardrails, right?
2: Yeah, all those things were things that were likely to have had happened in Trump 1. had he had this level of personnel, the Trump 2 personnel in Trump 1, you would see that. But the Republicans also prevented some of the stuff that we're talking about in terms of bringing those people back into the integration of the economy.
3: You talk Republicans. A lot of the Republicans are the personnel that are allowing things to happen. And I think it's fair to say
2: they're not traditional Republicans, though. The Republicans of Mitt Romney and John McCain, and the Republicans of Adam Kissinger and Paul Ryan and General John Kelly, they're long gone from the party. This was you want to talk about a decapitation. We have a decapitation strike in Iran, but the first decapitation strike for Donald Trump was removing senior Republican establishment leadership from the Republican Party. This was an M&A, and he installed MAGA and the Heritage Foundation. They call themselves Republicans, but they're not the Republicans I grew up with.
3: Who are these Americans? Who are these leaders? It just feels like we didn't drain the swamp.
2: Well, you know, let me tell you, under Donald Trump, it's not a swamp. It is a gold-plated hot tub. Okay, when you think about it, it's very high-level, open-faced, shameless activity to self-enrich people. And I think it's disgusting. And I do think they'll be held accountable, though. I don't think they can get away with it. I mean, he can pardon his family members and pardon himself, but there's a whole big atomic blast there.
1: That was Anthony Scaramucci, former White House Communications Director, founder and managing partner of the hedge fund SkyBridge, and the co-host of the podcast The Rest is Politics. He's also author of the new book, All the Wrong Moves, How Three Catastrophic Decisions Led to the Rise of Trump.
3: And we're going to continue with Anthony Scaramucci, including getting his thoughts on the relationship between the United States and China.
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1: I want to get right back to Anthony Scaramucci. He joins us now. He's founder and managing partner of SkyBridge. He's the host of the podcast The Rest is Politics. Of course, former White House communications director, too. His new book, All the Wrong Moves, How Three Catastrophic Decisions Led to the Rise of Trump. You know, it's interesting. We were talking about your previous book, your memoir, Trump, the Blue Collar President. And I know, as preparing for this, after reading this, I did go back and look at that book. And you're right. There's a lot of connection to what you talk about growing up on Long Island, your working class background, and then you get into more detail in the first part of your book here, the catastrophic, what you call the three catastrophic decisions that led to the rise of Trump. I want to talk about some of those decisions now. Let's talk a little bit about China and the World Trade Organization, because you say a lot of it comes from that.
2: Well, okay, so you have to step back and you have to see where America was at that time. The Berlin Wall has fallen down. Francis Fukuyama said the end of history. We put budgetary guardrails together between Bush 1 and Clinton that are leading America to a budget surplus. Everybody knows we printed a $200-plus billion surplus at the end of 2000. But now we're in November of 1999. China wants permanent status in the World Trade Organization. American business leaders want to give it to them. We see at that time, and I write the first chapter, I got this wrong. Mm-hmm. I saw a Chinese market opening. I saw an opportunity for us to sell goods and services to 1.3 billion people, as did the Fortune 100 CEOs, as did Wall Street.
1: You're consensus. Not the only one who got this wrong.
3: I was at the Wall Street Journal in kind of the lead up to it. We actually, you know, created a show, the Asian Wall Street Journal over in Hong Kong. Everybody was clamoring to push open. Everybody wanted access to that market. I mean, I don't think there was any way to stop that.
2: But that market didn't open. That market didn't open, and that's what we got wrong.
3: But I think the concept was that people thought, okay, if we have a presence, if you have the Western presence and all these multinational companies over in China, they will change. I think they really thought the government was going to change.
2: I write all about that in the book.
3: Right.
2: There was one person,
3: and that was the belief.
2: Because I looked through tons of interviews, tons of Wall Street Journal articles and research for the book. There was one person that said it's not going to work. And I give her a lot of credit for that. That was Nancy Pelosi. Mm-hmm. And she got on C-SPAN. There was more than one C-SPAN speech. She was warning about it's a one-party system. We're taking a leap that they're going to open their system politically. They had just had the Tiananmen Square crisis mm-hmm. in 1989, and they had a lot of anti-libertarian crackdowns in the country. And so we got it wrong because we were projecting what we wanted them to do based on our perspective and our pride in our own system. Now, I think China should be in the World Trade Organization, if you read the book.
3: Right.
2: And I think we should have globalism. And I believe in the David Ricardo principles of global trade, seeking the lowest cost provider. However, when China, okay, is coming in as an emerging market like El Salvador, Dominican Republic, and they get to the size of the UK or the size of Germany, they needed to be treated like Germany or the UK, mm-hmm. and they weren't. And they were clipping off 11, 10% growth, had their market closed, flooded our markets. We benefited, lower costs, goods and services and things like that. But we lost a lot of our manufacturing and we flatlined our wages for a very large group of people. And we have to accept that. And China was part of it. It wasn't the whole story, but it was a big enough symbolic part of it that it weighs heavy on those people.
3: You also talk about President Obama, the bailout of Wall Street. You also talk about George W., the war without so we didn't pay for it, basically, without raising taxes. There were a lot of things at play. I feel like, Anthony, as you lay it out, and we talk about it a lot, and we are, you know, capitalism, this is what we report on all the time, that like greed in many ways, too much money in politics, yep. too much concerns about, you know, the bottom line, which is why we pushed everything offshore. Like that in many ways ultimately led to kind of where we are.
2: I think so. But I think under President Clinton's leadership, we put guardrails on the Congress. We had budgetary constraints. You know, Al Gore was cautioning about a reaction in the Gulf after the 9/11 crisis. I mean, you may remember this. George Soros wrote, I mean, he's a pariah to mm-hmm. the conservatives, but he wrote an op-ed in The New York Times in November of 2001 to be careful. Don't overreact and play into Osama bin Laden's hands. If you go to the dark web or you read Lawrence Wright, White's book about 9/11, mm-hmm. Osama bin Laden said, I'm going to hit America in the homeland. They're going to overreact and come to my land and spill their blood, spill their treasure. They will pull their civil liberties. And we did that with the Patriot Act. And we ended up spending $8 trillion on those two wars. And I'll just point out, we cut taxes in April of 2001. We went to war in October in Afghanistan. We cut taxes again in 03, early part of 03, at war in Iraq in March. And that blew a hole in the system. And so just hear me out, because I threaded these things. Stagnant wages. Now you have this inflationary induction of mm-hmm. deficit spending. And guys, you know this, but the U.S. dollar has lost 28% of its value since December of 2019. And so that's a huge problem for wage earners. Mm-hmm. And then the last piece, oh, by the way, let's just bail out the fat cats. There's nothing in the allocation for poor or middle-class families or people that have need credit card relief or rental relief. And people say, hey, there's a two-tiered system. It's not fair. That's how you got
3: my husband said
2: Wall
3: we
2: should
3: have just paid everybody's mortgages off and we would have solved the problem.
2: It's not about paying their mortgages off as much as about apportioning an assignation. If you're going to bail one group out without bailing the other group out, you're going to make that group feel that it was unfair, and you're going to engender the Tea Party movement, and you're going to engender Occupy Wall Street.
1: Our thanks to Anthony Scaramucci, founder and managing partner of SkyBridge and the author of the new book, All the Wrong Moves, How Three Catastrophic Decisions Led to the Rise of Trump.
3: Now from the high-stakes drama of Washington and political influence to what our next guests say is the real engine of economic influence in America.
1: We're talking about the American multimillionaires. They are the people who are building extraordinary wealth and, according to our next guests, are quietly rewriting the rules of money and power. We're talking about Eric Zwick, professor of economics and finance at the University of Chicago Booth School of Business, and Owen Zidar, professor of economics and public affairs at Princeton. It's all in their new book, The Everywhere Millionaire, Who is Really Rich in America and How They Got There.
4: You know, if you look at the data, it's really amazing. There's this legion of millionaires who are ordinary Americans running pretty mundane businesses who are extraordinarily wealthy. And collectively, if you add up all of their wealth, it's 10 times that of the people you just named, the richest 400 people.
1: Yeah, you guys have like a chart in the beginning of the book that shows like, here's the Forbes 400. And here are the other people we're focused on. And it's a remarkable delta.
5: That's right. You went down that list and it was tech, a little bit of finance, tech. And so we're told kind of the path to prosperity, path to the top is Silicon Valley, Sand Hill Road, Wall Street. And we're interested in Main Street and Metro
3: or
5: Parkway.
3: The car dealerships.
5: Exactly.
1: Hold on. Before we get to the car dealerships and the plumbers and the HVAC folks, you guys read about.
3: Or doctors.
1: There is something to be said about what is happening and what has happened in technology. You go out to Silicon Valley right now. I mean, you can't find a starter home in San Francisco because, you know, everybody who's worked at Anthropic, OpenAI, or SpaceX are gobbling those things up. I don't have that data in front of me, but you're going to have from Anthropic alone, 7 billionaires and then like many hundreds of millionaires as a result of that.
5: That is a totally
1: Does that change the game?
5: Happening.
1: Does that change the data?
5: Totally a story that's true. And it remains the case. The American economy is far broader and far more diverse. So there are 8 million homes worth more than $1 million before this demand surge in San Francisco. It's true that if you look at the coasts, maybe they have 10% of the population, 25% of the income. It's also true that 75% of it's away from the coast. And we're sort of saying, look, it's the duck-rabbit story. Kind of like, yeah, it's a duck. We're not saying it's not a duck. But if you look at it a slightly different way, it's also a rabbit. We're saying there's this massive amount of wealth that's abundant, also closer to home for so many Americans that like aren't used to thinking about it that way and think that tech is just gobbling everything up. And we just aren't seeing that.
3: Let's get to the process, because you guys basically make, you know, this point that we are in the age of the first age of millionaires. How did you guys go about collecting this data? I think that in itself was kind of fascinating. Owen, come on in.
4: Yeah, there are two steps. So the first is a decade of research where it started with an investigation at the Treasury Department where they brought us in to try to figure out how much private business owners are paying in taxes. And so we had to link private business owners to the businesses to their owners to figure out the answer to that, which is a pretty nerdy kind of small thing. And then what emerged was this amazing picture of extraordinary wealth that no one talks about. And it's just really hard to capture who's rich, because if they're not public company CEOs, they don't report to investors, and wealthy people don't answer surveys often. And so this was a new view on wealth in America.
3: But they filed tax forms.
4: Exactly. Everyone. And so we had that as a toehold, and then we did a series of research projects, and that was the first step. And then the second step was to go out and move beyond that private and protected data, which is de-identified, to try to tell some stories and bring it to life. And so we went and, you know, collected private jet data, super yacht data, property registries, industry information of things like car dealers that showed up on the list. And then we started to get these stories and asking people, you know, who's the wealthiest person you know? And you get amazing stories. We have so many millionaire stories now of just people doing pretty mundane things like storing paper or fixing garage doors or distributing toilet paper.
3: Or tanning salons.
4: Tanning salon. And it's very fun. And like, and people then are like, oh, yeah. And now that I think about it, the guy who has that really nice vacation house, they own 7 Jiffy Lubes. And like, that's really wealth in America.
5: Yeah, we both have little kids at home, and we sort of joke that, you know, it's the ABC book, like the ABCs of getting rich.
3: Yeah.
5: A is for auto dealers, B is for beer distributors, C is for contractors, D is for dentists, and we can keep going.
6: You know what's interesting about the A and B? They're kind of like natural monopolies. So like a car dealership has barriers to entry. There are, you can't just open a Ford dealership next to another Ford dealership. Like, there are barriers to entry with this stuff. Beer distributors, I mean, that's a challenging business to get into for a lot of reasons.
3: But not for Cindy McCain's family.
5: Indeed.
3: Which I did not know that.
5: Indeed, the Hensley, the keys to that campaign were really funded on a boat winding down a river of beer. The beer distributors, I mean, it's amazing. He didn't know how many houses they owned in the middle of the housing crisis because, you know, it was mostly the Hensley family's wealth. And so, the beer distributors, these businesses, there's a class of them that are operating in these local markets with protections that are codified in state and local law in a lot of cases. As demand for that activity has grown, these middlemen and middlewomen are, you know, grabbing a slice of this growing market. And so we see tons of these car dealers and beer distributors. The Chicago Blackhawks, you know, I'm in Chicago. That's a beer distributor family, the Wirtz family.
7: 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They are the co-authors of the new book, The Everywhere Millionaire: Who Is Really Rich in America and How They Got There.
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2: Let's get back to Eric Zwick and Owen Zidar. Eric is professor of economics and finance at the University of Chicago Booth School of Business. 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
3: Together, they're the authors of the new book, The Everywhere Millionaire: Who is Really Rich in America and How They Got There.
4: Can we just go to how the book begins? Because when you guys were going to talk about a wedding, I'm like, oh, they're going to talk about the Jeff Bezos.
5: That was the Carol Masser wedding.
4: It was not the Carol Masser wedding. Tell us about this, a $60 million wedding that had multiple moving parts.
6: Yes, so reportedly a more expensive wedding than the Bezos-Sanchez wedding, in fact, called the Wedding of the Century by social media. That's sort of how we came across this extremely extravagant wedding. So for folks who read The Millionaire Next Door, There's a lot of frugality in that book. This is a very conspicuous consumption behavior. This is not fit out of that book, but turns out, you know, they flew all the guests by private jet to Paris. They rented out for a side, not for the wedding, but just for another event the day before.
4: And they dressed the part, didn't they?
6: It was great.
4: They had makeup artists, right? And people like styling them.
6: I think unironically dressed in the period costume of the late monarchy, you know, the bride at the bachelorette party dressed as Marie Antoinette on one evening.
4: Let them eat cake.
6: There you go.
4: They did. And
6: they
4: and
6: ate
4: more.
6: Plenty. And Adam Levine sang the first dance. You know, lead singer Maroon 5. It's really
5: that's
6: outstanding.
5: That means
6: good
5: song.
6: Right. We got a snort, so we're done. So they were car dealers. They're car dealers.
7: And Nick Saban bought the dealership with a consortium, I think, for several hundred million dollars. Nick Saban, the football coach of Alabama. So it's, you know,
6: you're seeing finance go after these same businesses too, right?
3: Yeah. If you're just joining us, we're speaking with Owen Zidar, professor of economics and public affairs at Princeton University. Eric Zwick with us too, associate professor of finance at the University of Chicago Booth School of Business. They're the authors of the new book, The Everywhere Millionaire. They join us here at Bloomberg. Owen, I want you to come in because the way you started talking about the process for this, it sounded actually a lot simpler than you lay it out in the book. Mm-hmm. This was not an easy thing to do. I mean, people would think, okay, Treasury Department, they should know how many, you know, how much small businesses are paying in taxes. Or you should be able to log into some database pretty easily and get this information. No, like, you guys moved into D.C. to do this.
4: In a really nice part of the building, right?
7: Oh, we were in the basement. It was lovely. We're moving things out of the room to just get us a place. I was looking through some old photos, and it brings you back. But no, the way the systems are set up, it's, you know, the information on tax forms, but they're stored so that one auditor can kind of go on a specific form and check. Does that make sense? They're not at all set up to do these big linkages and make sure that the aggregates make sense. And so there were periods when, you know, Eric should tell the story because he was the one who did it. We'd have to, like, figure out what was going on because sometimes you'd add up all the stuff that's supposed to add up to the other thing and it wouldn't come anywhere close. And then it turns out that zeros were actually missing and meant different things, and digits were out of order. And so Eric went to go talk to someone we called the architect.
6: Yeah,
4: come
6: so
4: on
6: the,
4: in, Eric.
6: At the Treasury, right. So, I mean, they're trying to do tax policy, you know, proposals. They're trying to figure out what revenue would be raised if we change the tax code. But you want to know where you're starting from, like what tax do these businesses currently pay?
4: Right.
6: And for this emerging class of businesses where the tax isn't paid by the business but by the owners, they couldn't do the link at scale. And it turns out
4: the pass-throughs.
6: So this is sort of like this watershed moment. 1986 tax reform spawned the growth of these pass-through businesses to where they were a very small share of the economy, to where they're more than half of business income, about half of employment. Most businesses are pass-throughs, even today. They account for more than half of the rise of the top 1% income share, business income coming from those pass-throughs. So Treasury was trying to link them at scale, and the way the data is stored, you know, the links are kind of all broken up and, you know, and so I actually knew this guy who was working as kind of a database systems engineer architect, whom we called him the architect based on the Matrix, actually, I think. I was like, oh, I'm going to go give a talk in Utah. Let me stop and have lunch with him and just ask him all these, you know, enduring questions about the code he wrote to build the system and that kind of set of questions, and then following up with him over time. But I met him for a burger and beers, and he's wearing, like, you know, kind of like a plaid kind of lumberjack shirt, you know, with a beard. Like, it's sort of not the person you would expect to be kind of the architect of this electronic filing tax system. And we had a great conversation. I had a great time with him. But that was sort of one of the moments of unlock for us.
3: Very briefly, before we get to the implications of this, the how we got there part is what I want to focus on. Because whether I was reading about building equipment contractors, specialty trade contractors, quiche makers.
4: Yes.
3: Private equity came up over and over again for the way that these folks exited their businesses and sold them for billions of dollars or hundreds of millions of dollars. What is the role of private equity in making these people millionaires?
6: So I love to think, like, private equity is almost like the child that some of these founding business owners never had, because they didn't have anybody to take over the business.
4: Yeah.
6: Private equity has determined there's a lot of money left in the banana stand when the founder doesn't have anybody to hand it off to. And they come in and they buy up these businesses. And that also helps us find some of the more salient stories, because they are paying big multiples for businesses in very unglamorous industries. Private equity is looking for home security businesses, pest control solutions, you know, methadone clinics, roll-ups. Portillo, one of the, you know, the heroes of the middle of the book, where we tell his story of how he started this hot dog stand and grew into the largest private chain fast casual restaurants in the Midwest, selling Italian beef and chocolate cake shakes. He sold it to Berkshire Partners for over $1 billion, still had a lot of the real estate and rented it back to them. Never took outside investors, but private equity was looking at the numbers. The margins in these stores were outrageous compared to maybe a typical McDonald's. They were doing three times as much revenue, and they were more profitable per unit. They reset the multiples, the prices, in the whole fast casual dining scene. So there's a pizza company called Malnati's based in Chicago, and the guy who worked there when they sold to private equity was like, I love the Portillo's sale because it got us a much better price. Private equity is flooding capital in, and they're looking for targets, and there are just tens of thousands of these businesses, if not hundreds of thousands, that are big enough for exits that look really great for the founders.
4: We have a question coming in from one of our viewers, Brendan, sending in a question, and says, given our changing labor dynamics, as you reveal in your book, do you have any thoughts on how the education industry could shift gears to provide broader opportunities for students to pursue these path to millionaire jobs? Any thoughts?
7: So one lesson that comes out of our book is the way you often get rich is by owning and not earning. And so even if you're an adult kind of thinking about your kids, what should they do early on? If you want to be an owner, one way to do it is to start in an industry like construction or auto repair, where it's much more likely to go and become an owner 10, 15 years down the line.
3: Nobody was telling us that in college.
4: No.
7: No, but if the comparison is that, or like working at Ford or GM, they're much less likely to do that. And it depends on, you know, what you want to do. There's risk, so it's not everybody should do this, but it's remarkable just how many people in America are getting rich. It's kind of giving the blueprint for success, or a blueprint, when a lot of younger people are not feeling great about the conventional advice of work hard, get a good job, go to a name brand company and just earn a salary for your life.
4: There's so many different ways we could go from here. We've just got a few minutes left here, but you write in the book about how we need to hold Main Street millionaires accountable when they wield their power unfairly, and a lot of them do.
6: So one of the surprising facts we learned in the course of this investigation, our research more broadly, was how politically active a subset of these. So the typical one, I think, cares about politics insofar as it affects the tax bill, the bottom line, but they're not super engaged. Mm-hmm. But when we start to look at who's politically active, it turns out they're way, way overrepresented. So a quarter of Congress, and even closer to 30-40% of state and local office, is occupied by private business owners. And if we look at public policy outcomes in certain sectors, whether it's local market regulations that affect who can enter, who, you know, what types of protections workers enjoy, who's writing those rules, in a lot of cases, in a lot of places, everywhere millionaires that are actually occupying elected office, not just lobbying. If you look at the tax code, Over the last 40 years, we've seen a lot of benefits accrue to these business owners in the form of reduced tax bills, mm-hmm. opportunities to deduct things that maybe are on the border between investment and consumption, opportunities to pass on the businesses to the next generation with relatively little tax. If they don't sell to private equity, or maybe they can structure that sale to minimize the tax for transfer. Those tax rules are, again, influenced disproportionately by these folks that are occupying elected office.
4: The other thing is, though, sometimes the consumer is getting hurt in this process, whether it's through medicine or, I mean, right? That's the takeaway also.
7: Absolutely. So one of the big problems in America is things are more expensive. You had the beef prices up not that long ago. And if you think about what people are spending money on, it's like housing, healthcare, cars. And in a lot of these industries, you see everywhere millionaires. And so in housing, for example, you know, there, a lot of the demand for housing when we're not building that much is not from Elon Musk. And for cars, a lot of protections that initially went in to try to protect the little guy from bullies ended up creating a new class of bullies that effectively make these things more expensive for us.
6: Those are the car dealers.
4: Yeah. Yes. Why is it important? We've only got about a minute left here, and I'm just thinking, as we wrap up here, you know, how do you want readers to use this information? Why is this important, this story to tell?
6: So we think of this as like an eye-opening experience for people if they're able to read the book. And, you know, we want them to see the economy as it really is and not necessarily as Instagram Reels tells them it is, with this amplification distortion that's just Elon all the time.
4: I mean, my white kitchen and my...
6: For example.
4: Perfect teeth.
6: Look, cookie videos, go for it. I'm all about it. So if you want to understand the economy as it really is, what's going on with economic growth, what's going on with income and wealth inequality and how that's evolved, if you want to have prosperous future for yourself or for your kids, thinking about the American dream and whether it's alive or dying, I mean, I think there's a lot of lessons here. If you want to fix public policy problems, there are also a lot of lessons here that I think we should pay more attention to. So in each case, it's just seeing the world as it is, so then we can like move forward from there with our goals.
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